0: an accident and how they can make those small pieces of evidence tell a story.
1: There's satisfaction when the pieces come together in a case like this and other similar cases.
2: That was a very powerful presentation, and I recall having a lump in my throat when I watched it. It was as if you were in the driver's seat watching your life come to an end in that split second. It was a very powerful videotape.
3: In 1993, the Amtrak Railroad experienced the deadliest train crash in United States history. 47 passengers and crew were killed. 103 more were injured. The cause of the accident was unclear. The clues to this mystery were etched in twisted steel and buried in the mud of an Alabama bayou, waiting for investigators to find them.

0: Amtrak Sunset Limited is the country's only remaining transcontinental train.
1: Sunset Limited has an interesting history. Kind of dates back to the romantic time of train travel when it was very elegant and posh to travel by train.
0: On September 20th, 1993, Trudy Justin and her husband Larry boarded the Sunset Limited in Deming, New Mexico, headed for Florida.
2: And I could sit there and look and talk to other people. But the best part is going to the dining car. We went to the dining car three times a day. And you just trot back there, and they were really nice to you.
0: After dinner, Trudy and Larry returned to their seats to rest. The train stopped briefly in New Orleans to fix a broken air conditioner. By 2:30 a.m., it was running about 33 minutes behind schedule. It stopped in Mobile, Alabama, where the engineer waited until a freight train cleared the bridge up ahead. Then, the Sunset Limited started on the last leg of its trip, 750 miles to Miami. The train throttled up to a cruising speed of 72 miles an hour, but visibility was hindered by fog. Shortly before 3 a.m., the Sunset Limited approached the Bayou Canot Bridge. In a matter of seconds, the train's three engines and next four cars plummeted into the water. The engine's fuel tanks ruptured, igniting the diesel fuel.
2: Then the people start yelling, "We got to get out of here because this is going to explode."
0: The tugboat Marvella was the first to report the accident.
3: "I believe we're right below the train. There's a hell of a fire up here in the middle of the river. There ain't supposed to be no fire up here. Like I said, I don't know exactly where we're at. It's so foggy, I can't tell by looking on radar. So there's something bad wrong up here."
4: It was a hell on earth kind of an environment. It was just a horrific, horrific sight.
2: The fire just was getting bigger.
0: The Marvella headed towards the flames through the dense fog to investigate. The crew pulled 17 passengers from the water. Others were less fortunate.
1: The parents of a little girl, she was 10 years old and handicapped. They pushed her to the arms of a rescuer through a window on their car, and they didn't make it out.
0: Of the 220 passengers and crew on board, 47 people were dead or unaccounted for. The FBI immediately flew to the crash site to investigate the possibility of terrorism. The Coast Guard and the National Transportation Safety Board also sent investigators.
4: The lead locomotive was found buried in the mud at about a 45-degree angle, and three-quarters of it, you could not see it. It just buried itself into the marsh.
0: A second engine was alongside. A third was on the opposite side of the bridge. Four derailed cars were nearby. As a local salvage crew began the grim task of pulling the dead from the bayou, investigators wanted to know what caused the deadliest accident in Amtrak history.
5: Put in the work, forfeit book,

0: for Sunday at 8 on Discovery.
1: In the early hours of September 22, 1993, Amtrak's Sunset Limited plummeted off the Bayou Canot Bridge in Alabama, killing 42 passengers and 5 crew members. 10 minutes before the Sunset Limited derailed, a freight train crossed the bridge in the opposite direction without incident. So what happened in those 10 minutes? Divers recovered the train's event recorder from the bayou, which is like an airline's flight data recorder. The tape revealed the train was traveling at 72 miles per hour, and there was no brake application. Whatever caused the crash, the engineer never saw it. Investigators also discovered the signals on the track were green.
2: The signals are controlled by a current that goes through the rail. And if the rail breaks, the signal will immediately turn red. So the signal didn't turn red.
1: The bridge was originally built in 3 sections. The southern section was a 165-foot steel truss bridge. The center section, a single 140-foot steel girder, was originally designed to pivot so river traffic could pass through. The northern section was simply 192 feet of track laid on top of a wooden trestle. The center section was totally destroyed. Despite its design, the swing feature of the bridge was never used, and investigators discovered it wasn't connected properly.
2: Since they never did use it as a swing bridge, they never did put in the same amount of tie-downs at the ends of the bridge to hold it in place.
1: Divers also examined the wood pilings that supported the bridge.
3: We wanted to determine if the piles had undergone any kind of deterioration, such as damage from wood-destroying organisms like soft rot or brown rot decay.
1: Under a powerful microscope, scientists examined the cell walls of the samples. They looked for triangular-shaped microorganisms like these, which would indicate rot.
3: Since we didn't find them present, then we were fairly comfortable that there was no appreciable deterioration of the piles contributing to the collapse.
1: All that remained were 3 concrete piers. When investigators looked more closely, they discovered that the steel plates used to connect the bridge to the concrete were displaced 48 inches out of alignment. Corley also examined the bolts that attached the metal plates to the concrete.
2: Those attachments were poorly maintained. In several cases, the holes that were supposed to have bolts through them didn't have anything recognizable in them. When we took the material out that was in those holes, we found that it was rust.
1: When the Sunset Limited was pulled out of the water of Bayou Canot with sections of the bridge, it was evident that something terrible had happened. Investigators found that one of its sides, a metal girder, had been sheared off as if struck on the end by a powerful force. Corley measured the spacing of the girder's rivets and compared them to scratches along the side of the train's engine.
2: The rivets made lines down the side of the engine, and you could match the lines made by those rivets with the bridge and confirm that that was what destroyed the girder on the bridge.
1: But how did the train hit the outside of the bridge? While structural engineers examined all the evidence, Coast Guard investigators began interviewing eyewitnesses. What they were about to learn would provide a surprising lead to the investigation.
4: You gotta get your stuff, you gotta go.
5: I thought it.

0: Investigators had many questions but few answers to what caused the crash of Amtrak Sunset Limited. Coast Guard investigators also interviewed the men and women who helped in the rescue.
1: My first stop was actually to interview the crew of the tugboat Mauvilla, and that was because they were the reporting party of the accident.
0: On the night of the crash, the Mauvilla was making a routine run up the Mobile River, pushing a load of coal and pig iron. The Mauvilla was pushing six barges, so the pilot was 400 feet away from the front of the barges. Investigators learned that the pilot, Willie Odom, called the Coast Guard 3 hours before the train crash to report thick fog on the Mobile River. About a half hour before the accident, Odom said he steered his six barges around a bend in the Mobile River and saw what appeared to be another tugboat on his radar. He said he steered towards it, hoping to tie onto it until visibility improved. But before that could happen, Willie Odom said his tugboat ran aground. At this point, Captain Andrew Stabler took over command of the Mauvilla and called the Coast Guard asking for help.
2: Seems to have a cable or something wrapped in the wheel. Barges afloat, adrift, southbound. And if anybody down there can help round them up, I would definitely appreciate it.
0: Around 2:50 a.m., the Mauvilla's crew heard a crash, then saw a fire through the fog.
2: I'm not sure what I'm seeing, but I'm seeing something that's burning. And it looks like it's crossways of the river. How it got out that far, if that's what I'm looking at, I don't have any idea.
0: But if the Mauvilla was on the Mobile River, how were they able to see an accident on the Bayou Canot 6 miles away?
2: Mauvilla Bay, Mobile Coast Guard, we've got a mess up here. This train has run off the 14-mile railroad bridge.
0: But that was a mistake. The accident was on the bridge going across the Bayou Canot, a waterway that was closed to commercial boat traffic.
1: Bayou Canot is a subsidiary of the Mobile River, and in that very dense fog, the operator of the tug mistakenly turned down into Bayou Canot, thinking it was a bend in the river a couple of miles further upriver than where he really was.
0: But how could this happen? Investigators discovered that the Mauvilla had no maps on board or even a compass.
3: That's a very important thing, but the people in the river don't look at it that way. So what? All you do is steer between the banks, and that's it.
0: The Mauvilla was equipped with radar, which wasn't required at the time, but the pilot, Willie Odom, wasn't trained to use it. When investigators heard Odom's story, they went back to the bridge to examine what now seemed like a key piece of evidence.
1: The railroad bridge had a concrete pier that was holding up the bridge structure, and there was very fresh damage to the concrete of that bridge pier.
0: Something had hit the point of the pier. Was it one of the Mauvilla's barges? Had the Mauvilla caused the Sunset Limited to derail?
1: When we found the left-hand barge, there was a similar mark of scrape paint and an indentation into the metal. And in fact, it kind of looked T-shaped, which would indicate that the barge hit the top or flat portion as well as the edge of it, and that kind of gave it a little T-shaped mark.
0: The other barges revealed more surprising clues. The center barge also had damage. There were vertical scrapes and an indentation. A clue to the cause of the scrapes was found on the bridge's center span.
4: When we pulled the girder out of the water, we did a visual inspection, and we noticed that some of the vertical steel members called stiffeners that were on the side of the girder had been bent flat against the girder.
0: Investigators measured the distance between the stiffeners and compared them to the vertical marks on the barge. They were a perfect match. Now, they had solid evidence to prove what caused the fatal crash of the Sunset Limited.

0: it's right for you.
1: You're unbelievable.
2: Authorities knew that the tugboat Malvilla was in the vicinity of the Bayou Canot Bridge shortly before the train crash, and not on the Mobile River as the pilot thought. Investigators discovered concrete chips on the Movilla's front left barge. The chips, along with samples from the bridge's pier, were sent to the FBI for analysis.
3: Each mix of concrete is unique. It has a specific amount of rocks, sand, cement, and water in it.
2: The investigators cut the concrete samples into razor-thin slices, then studied them under a transmitter light microscope. The microscope shines polarized light through the samples, revealing the specific optical properties of the rocks, sand, and cement.
3: The FBI, after they examined the samples they found on the barge, determined that the concrete on the barge was the same as that found in the pier at the south end of the bridge.
2: Based on all the evidence, the National Transportation Safety Board concluded that Willie Odom had gotten lost in the heavy fog as he piloted the Malvilla up the Mobile River. With no maps or compass on board, Odom wasn't trained to read the boat's radar. He mistakenly veered left onto the Bayou Canot instead of continuing up the Mobile River. Odom then mistook the radar image of the bridge for another tow barge. As he tried to maneuver towards it, his front left barge struck the concrete south pier. The other two barges struck the bridge itself, knocking the bridge and the train track 48 inches out of alignment. When Odom struck the bridge, he didn't know it, in part because he couldn't see the bridge through the fog, since it was unlighted. Odom mistakenly believed he had run aground. Inexplicably, the collision bent the track in an S shape, but didn't break it, which explains why the electrical current running through the tracks didn't break either.
4: Had the track been severed, sure, that signal would have gone off down the line and would have been a warning in Mobile that something was wrong at the track over Bayou Canot.
2: Coast Guard records show the Movilla struck the bridge only 8 minutes before the Sunset Limited arrived. As the engineer headed towards the bridge, he saw a green light telling him the track ahead was all clear.
3: As the train approached, I believe that the engine derailed just as it was getting to the portion of the bridge that had been moved sideways. And it hit that portion of the bridge, dragging the entire bridge along with the engines and destroying it.
5: It's a big piece of steel out on the bridge. And the train struck it at 72 miles an hour. And then from that, you can tell that it just tore the hell out of it.
2: As the track collapsed, the lead engine and the next four cars flew into the water. Some of the passenger cars stopped on the bridge, or the fatality count might have been higher. Tragically, the train was running about a half hour late due to the stop to repair the air conditioning. Had the train been on time, it would have crossed the bridge before the Movilla ran into it.
6: I think this investigation just confirmed for me a couple of long-standing philosophies that I've had. One is that every accident is a kind of a chain reaction. There's five or six links in the chain that all have to happen in order for an accident to happen.
3: They never did put in the same amount of tie-downs at the ends of the bridge to hold it in place. Therefore, it wasn't as resistant to a barge hitting it as it would have been if they had tied it down at the ends better.
2: A year after the accident, survivors gathered to remember those who lost their lives. By then, new regulations were in place to prevent similar accidents. Tugboats are now required to have radar on board, and all operators are required to have formal training in how to use it. The boats are also required to have a compass on board, as well as the necessary maps and river charts. There's also a requirement for all bridges to have lighting, even those on waterways closed to commercial traffic. Willie Odom was cleared of any criminal charges, but he never again piloted a tugboat.
3: I think my main interest in all of the jobs I get into is to determine what went wrong so that we can learn from the bad things that have happened in the past and do better in the future.
6: I can't prevent what's happened, but if I learn lessons from it and then make changes in rules, regulations, and procedures, I've done a lot to prevent that next one from happening.

0: In a crowded London underground station, a small routine fire suddenly erupts into a deadly inferno and kills 31 people. Dozens more are injured. A team of forensic experts searches for clues to the cause of the blaze and finds that the fire seemed to defy the very laws of physics. To unravel the cause of the mysterious fire, investigators would need to recreate a historic train station inside a modern computer. The sprawling London Underground is the largest and oldest subway rail system in the world. But on the evening of November 18, 1987, commuters are unaware that disaster lurks beneath them. At 7:30 p.m., a passenger at the historic King's Cross station sees a flicker of flame underneath a heavily varnished 50-year-old wooden escalator. The London Fire Brigade is dispatched. It seems to be a routine call.
1: An everyday call to a fire in an escalator, something we were receiving probably 20 or 30 times a month. So it was no big deal.
0: Fire Captain Roger Kendall, one of the first to reach the scene, waits above ground for his supervisor to report.
1: We were waiting for a message to come back to say either we're all going home or he may need a bit of equipment.
0: Trains continue to come and go despite the minor commotion. Musician Ron Lipsius arrives at the station on one of those trains.
2: We've noticed these two men, I don't think they were in uniform, but they were physically blocking entrance to the wooden escalators on our left, which are the ones that directly go to the Piccadilly train. So we thought, oh, that's strange. And it was actually a tiny bit hazy in there, too. We noticed that, too. A little bit smoky.
0: Firemen see a small fire burning about halfway up one of the escalators, bringing passengers from the tracks up to the ticket hall.
3: A very experienced fire officer looked down the escalator and assessed the fire as being, it was about the size of a cardboard box.
0: But firefighter Colin Townsley spots something he believes is dangerous. He calls firefighters above ground, asking for more equipment and saying people are in danger.
1: He, through his experience, had seen something going on above the fire, around the fire. Whatever he could see, he knew that something bad was about to happen.
0: On the train platform below, passengers are now being urged to get out. The quickest escape route is up another bank of escalators near the fire. These two lead directly to the ticket hall.
2: As soon as we got near the top, we noticed it was really dark and smoky. At that time, there was this policeman with a flashlight saying, hurry up, don't just stand there.
0: But the warning comes too late.
2: As soon as I went through that turnstile, some kind of explosion happened.
4: When I was halfway up that escalator, a sheet of flame erupted and shot across the top, or the whole of the top of the exit from that escalator, so I was just moving up towards a wall of fire.
0: Searing flames rip up the escalator and into the ticket hall, incinerating everything in their path.
2: This thing is like a monster.
1: There was just a complete rush of thick black smoke from the subways, and it was right at that moment we realized that a flashover had occurred.
0: Flashover is a virtually instantaneous spread of fire. Everything flammable ignites simultaneously.
3: So from 2 minutes, it had gone apparently the size of a cardboard box to a major disaster.
0: Firefighters try desperately to get inside the station, but are driven back by the intense heat and smoke.
1: Firefighters were collapsing left, right and centre. The heat down there had made some of them urinate themselves with fear. And when they came out onto the top, they weren't capable of moving again. A lot of them were collapsing into heaps.
0: Ron Lipsius stumbles into the chaos outside and for the first time realizes he is badly burned.
2: I looked at my hands and there was this skin just hanging down like when a snake sheds its skin.
0: Firefighters battled the blaze for an hour. When it is finally out, 31 people are dead and more than 70 others are injured. Among the dead is firefighter Colin Townsley.
1: Colin was found with two members of public that he'd obviously tried desperately to get out of that inferno, and it cost him his life.
0: The King's Cross station is shut down. The London Underground is crippled. Thousands of commuters are stranded. Through the smoky haze of the ruins, a mystery emerges. Why did a fire the size of a cardboard box explode into a deadly inferno in a matter of seconds?

0: Sunday at 8 on Discovery.
1: In the hours following the deadly King's Cross fire, investigators from England's Health and Safety Executive sifted through the charred station looking for clues. But finding them in the ruined ticket halls and tunnels wasn't easy.
2: There is nothing quite like seeing a fire scene firsthand to give you a full appreciation of the devastation that has taken place, and also to give you a feel for how the fire might have developed.
1: They needed to answer two critical questions. What sparked the fire, and how could it appear so suddenly and erupt into a fatal blaze that claimed 31 lives? Nearly a million people relied on the underground each day. They needed to know if the system was safe.
3: It was on the front pages of every newspaper, obviously, for several days. And there was enormous demand to find out why it had happened.
1: Investigators started where the flames were first spotted, the escalator. This was the lowest point of the fire, indicating the fire had started there and burned upward. No accelerants or other indications of arson were found. Underneath the escalator, investigators found accumulated grease, litter, and debris, ideal fuel for starting a fire. They also found evidence of many previous small fires started by smoldering matches and cigarettes.
2: The actual source of ignition is assumed to be a dropped match, which had not been extinguished. And if that had come in contact with the grease on the running track of the escalator, the grease would have ignited very, very easily.
1: Investigators speculated that someone on the escalator lit a cigarette and carelessly tossed away a burning match. But could one match cause such a deadly fire?
3: They tried dropping matches from heights. They found that a match would be able to, in certain circumstances, to light the grease on the escalator.
1: But in the tests, the fire was slow burning and didn't explode up the escalator.
4: There was all sorts of theories as to how this could have happened so fast. And amongst those theories, everyone was desperately searching for the truth.
1: Meanwhile, journalists uncovered dozens of previous escalator fires in the London Underground.
3: To some extent, the Underground had been extremely lucky for 50 years. They had a lot of these wooden escalators. They all suffered from similar problems. There had been a series of escalator fires. It was reasonably predictable that there was going to be a serious one.
1: After a fire 2 years earlier at another station, investigators said the system's aging wooden escalators were a disaster waiting to happen. But why did this fire turn into a deadly inferno?
4: There was a lot of thoughts about the trains actually fanning the flames, because it was extremely clear whenever a train came into that station that the smoke that was bellowing out of the subways where I would increase.
1: But measurements of airflow in the escalator area showed this would not affect a small fire on the steps. Other theories blamed the varnish on the wooden escalator and multiple layers of paint on the ceiling.
5: When the HSE did some tests on the ceiling paint, some of it that was not damaged, they couldn't make the flame spread fast enough along it. And that's when they started to question what else could be the main fuel. And that's when they came to talk to us to see if we could do anything to help.
6: What do you think of these results, Susanna?
1: Investigators now turned to a team of forensic mathematicians at the investigative firm of CFX. Their goal was to create a computer simulation of the deadly fire using computation fluid dynamics, or CFD. This was the first time it would be applied to the behavior of fire. But they believed it would work because heat and air flow like fluids.
7: The hot air causes the fluid to expand, and it makes it lighter, and then it tends to rise relative to the other ambient fluid around. And so then you see smoke rising, smoke plumes, and that's the kind of thing that we can simulate with the software, because it really is just simple fluid mechanics.
1: But could it solve the mystery of the King's Cross fire?

0: huge savings
1: and free shipping from our U.S. warehouses.
2: To recreate the deadly King's Cross fire in a virtual world, the station was measured and mapped onto a computer grid. Then, factors such as the fire's point of origin, airflow, and types of wood and paint were added to the simulation. But the result showed something unusual. According to the computer model, the King's Cross fire had literally defied the laws of physics.
3: It's a little bit of hot temperature.
2: The hot air around the fire did not rise. Instead, it clung to the steps.
4: We saw that the hottest air seemed to be lying down in the escalator trench, which was unexpected to me anyway, and to the other people from HSE who came to look at those early simulations. I think the initial reaction was it was possible that I'd got gravity upside down, which you can do in the computer, so maybe I'd made things go the wrong way.
5: Was it a human error? Could we have input the data incorrectly? Could there be a bug in the program?
2: Investigators entered all the data again. The results were the same.
4: We did all the checking and did more runs and still found that the hottest air was lying down in the trench, eventually spiralling up over the ceiling, but initially lying down in the trench.
5: It's here, I think.
2: It was a startling but significant clue. The hot air and gases should have risen up to the ceiling, but the escalator stairway appeared to channel them into the ticket hall.
4: And that made us start to think about maybe the wood of the escalator could be the main fuel. If the flames are lying down in the trench, they're preheating the wood ahead of the main flame front, and therefore, once it gets going, it could move very, very rapidly.
2: They called what they saw the trench effect. But it was merely a theory using untested computer simulations, and it was inconsistent with typical fire behavior.
6: If you have a fire burning in the open on a flat surface, the fire feeds itself with air by drawing it in from the outside. It's created by the dynamics of the flame itself. The buoyant gases rise, creating slight pressure differences.

0: In a matter of 3 or 4 seconds, the flames went from the upright to being lying along the escalator trench. And from then on, it was just as we'd predicted, which was very gratifying.
1: It was clear that the previously unknown phenomenon called the trench effect was real.
0: Now we understand. It's now all obvious. It fits together. The jigsaw fits together perfectly.
1: The investigative team now had compelling evidence that would reveal the deadly sequence of events.
2: The great food truck race is back. Savory.

0: huge savings
1: and free shipping from our U.S. warehouses.
2: For months, a government inquiry into the disaster at the King's Cross Station fire had struggled to find out how a small fire had exploded so quickly and killed 31 people. Now, a team of forensic experts said new computer technology provided the answers.
3: The computer graphics helped us to understand what had taken place and also to present the results to people who were maybe not as familiar with the technology that we were using, so we could explain the results to them very simply.
2: Sometime around 7:15 p.m., a smoker at King's Cross carelessly dropped a match on the wooden escalator. The match fell between the steps and the side of the escalator into the gear bed below. It was lined with years of grease and debris. A slow-burning fire began. At 7:30 p.m., the flames became visible and underground staff called the fire brigade. At 7:40 p.m., two firemen saw the low-lying flames

0: and at first assumed it could be easily extinguished.
1: The fireman who was walking down escalator number 6 and looked across to escalator number 4 approximately 1 minute before flashover and described the fire as being relatively small.
0: But then the fire spread across the steps, the bottom of the trench. It could only draw oxygen from one direction, from below. This was the trench effect.
1: The flames were deflected into the trench and began to flow up the treads, the risers, and exposing the balustrades to very high levels of heat flux.
2: From there, the hot gases are going up the escalator trench ahead of the flame. They're heating the wood quite considerably. It gets quite hot even though there's no flame there.
3: It's sucking up the air from below like a chimney would, which is what it needs to do. And that would tend to flatten the flames down in the early stages as well, which would start this effect off of the trench effect.
0: The escalator trench acted as a chimney made not of brick, but of highly flammable wood. At 7:45, a torrent of superheated gas rushed up the escalator, priming everything in its path to burn.
3: The sudden movement of the fire up the escalator was called the flashover as it burst into the booking hall at the top.
0: The hot gases and flames exploded into the ticket hall, feeding off years of thick paint on the walls and 3 tons of varnished wood on the escalator below. The cavernous room was a death trap.
4: Those people would have died extremely quickly. And if there's any comfort there, it is the comfort that they didn't suffer for very, very long at all.
0: The government's board of inquiry accepted the new science of the trench effect and found it had caused the disaster.
5: There was a general sense amongst people that really the underground should and could have prevented this. I mean, there were resignations, of course, but I think there was a sense that the underground hadn't really been on top of the problem of fire underground.
0: To ensure such a tragedy would never happen again, all wooden escalators were eventually removed from the system. Flammable grease and debris are regularly removed from beneath escalators, and the underground staff is now required to be trained in fire evacuation procedures. Those directly affected by the fire can take some comfort that science explained the mystery that changed their lives.
6: My life was going a certain way. I was perfectly happy with it. And it totally ruined that life, but I got onto a different life.
4: I don't use the underground. I haven't used the underground since that night at King's Cross. I'm not saying it's not safe, because I believe it's far safer now than it ever was. But for me personally, I'm happy to avoid it.
0: Those who solved the mystery of the King's Cross fire know their intensive efforts will help save lives.
2: There's also a plaque in the booking hall to the memory of the people that died then. You know, I often just stop there and stand and read it and just spend a quiet moment in reflection, because there was a human tragedy there, which is sometimes can easily be forgotten. So I feel strange going back there, and you know, a little shiver.
3: I enjoyed seeing the computer model be used in a way that was good, so people could understand what had happened and therefore try and prevent it happening again.
1: It's opened a whole new line of study on flame spread that perhaps would have taken much longer to achieve if we hadn't had the experience of King's Cross.
0: A young woman died under suspicious circumstances, and there were no witnesses and very few leads. But investigators hoped a tiny red fiber, some paper towels, and a tire could solve the mystery. Interstate 97 runs along the eastern side of the Cascade Mountains in the Pacific Northwest.
7: Highway 97 is very well traveled, and truck traffic is unbelievable, but it's a major state highway.
0: Early one June morning, a man driving along the interstate in Oregon spotted something on the side of the road. When he stopped to investigate, he discovered it was a sleeping bag.
8: He went back to check it out, see if it was any good. It was a decent sleeping bag, so he threw it in the back of his truck.
0: But later that day, he took a closer look at it. Inside, he found a pair of women's sneakers and a purse. Both were covered in blood.
8: The first thing I thought was we had a female dead body somewhere on 97. I mean, women don't leave their purse in sleeping bags.
0: There was no money inside the purse, but there was a driver's license. It belonged to a 20-year-old woman named Carrie Love, who lived in a small town near Seattle, about 400 miles from where the sleeping bag was found. Carrie's mother told police that her daughter left home a few days earlier to visit her father in Los Angeles.
9: She told me that she was going to be staying with her father down there. And she was really looking forward to that because it had been a while since she had seen him.
8: We walked for miles up 97 on both sides, just walking parallel to the road to see if we could find anything that was discovered.
0: But they found nothing. Then Cooper remembered that there was an isolated truck stop about 15 miles from where the sleeping bag had been discarded.
8: It's out of the way. It's dark, black, pitch black up there at night. And if that's the case, in the scenario, that's what I would have done. I would have dumped her there.
5: There was a drag mark in the gravel where it appeared that something had been dragged through the gravel of the parking area.
0: And that's where they found Carrie Love's body, buried beneath a mound of gravel. Nearby, investigators found sheets of green paper towels with pieces of duct tape attached to the ends.
8: When I held this up to my face, I could see the nose and the chin because whoever was wearing this had expired all this mucus and liquid into the paper, and then it dries.
7: We wanted to make sure anything that we had was preserved for the forensic aspect of this later on. Blood obviously has to be preserved. Fingerprints have to be preserved. So when you start realizing you're dealing with a homicide, then everything is ratcheted up 100% in terms of making sure you take care of things.
0: Investigators were certain that something at the crime scene would lead them to the killer. All they had to do was find it.
10: Our mission is to protect people.
11: You ready? Danger is part of the job.

0: Neighbors. New season, Tuesday, September 1st on TLC.
1: This young woman is dead. She shouldn't be dead. Now it's my life's job to make sure that this person is punished for it.
2: Carrie Love's body was discovered in the hunting area of one of the most prolific serial killers in American history.
3: The first thing that flipped through my mind was, had the Green River Killer got hold of her?
2: More than 40 women had been killed in the area, and the Green River Killer had never been apprehended. Before police removed Carrie Love's body from the gravel pit, forensic scientists were careful to collect as much evidence as possible.
4: We did recover trace evidence from the body later that we might have lost if we'd just drug her out. There was a fuzz ball of fibers that was adhering to her abdomen, and there was 12 or 14 different kinds of fibers.
2: Investigators hoped that Carrie's autopsy would tell them what happened during her last moments alive.
5: The autopsy lasted, I think, a little over 9 hours. And that was because in doing what we had to do, we set the pattern and the tone, and the group of guys that work with this are the best you can get.
2: Under Carrie's fingernails were several red cotton fibers, an indication that she had fought her attacker. Petechial hemorrhages in Carrie's eyes indicated she had been asphyxiated. There were also two deep stab wounds to her chest. And on her left arm and chest, investigators discovered what was perhaps the most telling piece of evidence. These were contusions that brought blood up to the surface of the skin. The pattern looked to some like tire impressions.
4: This came from the side of the tire being pressed down on her arm. But it was a very geometric pattern. I mean, you could see it. It was square, and then there would be a rounded part, and then a square part. And it just spoke to me that said, that's part of a tire.
2: The paper towels found near Carrie's body were a common brand, nothing unusual. But forensic scientist Mike Howard did find something distinctive.
4: You could just hold the towel up to the light, and there were the little holes along, and they were random along one edge.
2: Each brand has a unique pattern, which is produced by large rollers in the manufacturing process.
4: This roller will start to wear, and when it does, sometimes it will actually punch clear through the paper towel and leave holes. In this particular case, the paper towels did have a blemish in it where the roller had been punching through and leaving random holes in the towels. I went around to various stores. I probably bought about 100 rolls of towels. None of them had the little holes in like that did.
2: Investigators learned that Carrie Love worked as a dispatcher for a small trucking company called Northern Star. The owner of the company was a man named Jesse Pratt.
3: When I first saw his picture, I thought he was a reject from Hell's Angels. Just a real scary type person.
2: Pratt told police that he offered Carrie a forensic scientist Mike Howard did find something distinctive.
4: You could just hold the towel up to the light, and there were the little holes along, and they were random along one edge.
2: Each brand has a unique pattern, which is produced by large rollers in the manufacturing process.
4: This roller will start to wear, and when it does, sometimes it will actually punch clear through the paper towel and leave holes. In this particular case, the paper towels did have a blemish in it where the roller had been punching through and leaving random holes in the towels. I went around to various stores. I probably bought about 100 rolls of towels. None of them had the little holes in like that did.
2: Investigators learned that Carrie Love worked as a dispatcher for a small trucking company called Northern Star. The owner of the company was a man named Jesse Pratt.
3: When I first saw his picture, I thought he was a reject from Hell's Angels. Just a real scary type person.
2: Pratt told police that he offered Carrie a ride to Los Angeles in his truck, but Carrie declined. She wanted to take an airplane instead.
5: Carrie decided, according to Jesse, that she wasn't going to drive to L.A. She now wanted him to drop her off at SeaTac Airport in Seattle.
2: But none of the flight manifests showed Carrie Love on board.
6: Obviously, being in this business, you knew that was a crappy story, but he had to make up something.
2: A background check revealed Pratt had been married four times and had a history of violence towards women. All of his ex-wives claimed he had beaten them. Even worse, in 1981, Pratt was sentenced to 10 years for kidnapping one of his girlfriends, but was released after serving only 10 months in prison.
6: He'd served time in Walla Walla prison. Unfortunately, he was let out way earlier than he should have been let out.
2: Some of his past girlfriends told investigators Pratt had been involved in prostitution.
6: Every girlfriend he had, he tried to make a hooker out of her. It was just a matter of time, and frankly, I'm stunned that there aren't more victims out of there. Jesse Pratt is the most pathological, destructive criminal that's come through here. We've had several.
2: When police looked inside Pratt's truck, at first they found little of value.
5: It was obvious the truck had been cleaned up. It was too clean. There weren't even hardly fingerprints in that truck.
2: So forensic scientists would have to look elsewhere, because evidence is often in the most unlikely spot.
7: When shopping for personal loans, bait and switch rate.

0: Jesse Pratt acknowledged that Carrie Love worked for him as an administrative assistant while Pratt hauled freight with his 18-wheel truck. Pratt said he offered Carrie a ride to Los Angeles to visit her father, but Carrie refused. And he said he dropped her off at the Seattle airport and drove to Los Angeles alone.
1: When we examined the truck, there were two rolls of paper towels in the trucks, one of which was opened, and it just happened to be Bounty brand.
0: It was the same brand and color of paper towels used in Carrie's asphyxiation.
1: I stripped some of the green dye out and did an analysis of the dye, so the dyes were the same. I ran them on an instrument called an X-ray fluorescence spectrometer to look for the metal elements that were present, even though there weren't a lot.
0: What are metals doing in paper? When the wood is made into pulp, the excess fibers are removed with sulfur, some of which remains in the paper. And sodium from the wood remains in the paper end product, too. In a process known as ashing, Howard burned each sample to ash. A neutral chemical compound was added, then placed in the fluorescent spectrometer, where the metals fluoresce as the X-rays pass through. Both samples had identical amounts of sulfur, sodium, potassium, and other trace metals.
1: They had the same metallic components in the towels, so we were able to link those towels from the dump scene back directly to the towels in the truck.
0: The roll of towels in the truck also had the same puncture marks from the manufacturing rollers as the towels at the crime scene. Next, forensic scientists compared the red cotton fibers underneath Carrie's fingernails to a red cotton t-shirt Pratt was wearing when police questioned him. They were microscopically similar, made from the same materials and the same dyes.
2: That fingernail raked the article of clothing. It could have been done in passion, it could have been in hatred, it could have been in fighting.
0: The fibers from the discarded sleeping bag were also discovered in the sleeping area of Pratt's truck.
1: So we now had a fiber link with multiple fibers that linked Carrie Love both with the sleeper compartment with the truck and with the sleeping bag at the dump scene.
0: Among Pratt's business papers, Cooper found an interesting lead, a gas receipt for the day before Carrie's body was discovered.
2: For diesel fuel in Red's gasoline station.
0: So Cooper called Red's gas station to see if they could remember Jesse Pratt.
2: And he says, yeah, the driver had a full beard and a big pot belly. And I'm sitting there, I'm starting to breathe hard because I can't believe what he's recalling. And I says, is there anything else? He says, yeah, that young, good-looking little girl that was with him.
0: When faced with this eyewitness testimony and forensic evidence, Pratt quickly changed his story. He now admitted that Carrie had been in the sleeper compartment of his truck because the two had consensual sex, but said Carrie had stolen some money from him during the trip.
3: So he was angry at her, had some fights over it, but then after they got up on Highway 58, he just couldn't take it anymore, and he booted her out of the truck at night and said, find your own way. Now, to me, that was the stupidest story you could have made up, because if I'd have been on the jury, I'd have convicted him of murder just for that.
2: Jesse could look at me, smile, carry on a conversation, and I knew from his demeanor and his tone of voice, he was flat out lying.
0: But investigators wanted to do one more test. They wanted an expert to examine the tires on Pratt's truck. Could they hold the key to the death of Carrie Love?
4: Y'all best buckle up there, you hear?
5: Things are pretty cool. I started writing a music.
6: Our relationship is 100%

0: That's real strength.
1: Investigators knew that Carrie Love's killer had driven over her body after she was dead. There was a tire pattern across her chest and a strange burn pattern across her left forearm that appeared to be caused by friction. The mark resembled the pattern found on the side of a truck tire.
2: It wasn't the flat portion of the tire that was burnt into her. It was the side of the tire.
1: To see if one of Jesse Pratt's tires had caused these injuries, investigators called Peter McDonald, the premier tire evidence expert in the country.
3: They had heard about my expertise and thought this might be useful.
1: The first thing McDonald had to do was to take impressions of every tire on Jesse Pratt's truck. He knew just by looking at the tires that all 18 tires had recently been retreaded. And for some unexplained reason, all the tread patterns were different. The tire mark across Carrie Love's body appeared to resemble the right rear tire on Pratt's truck. The question now was whether the side pattern on that tire could be matched to the burn mark on Carrie Love's left forearm. When a tire is retreaded, a new sheath of rubber tracking is glued onto the tire's core and is then spliced together. McDonald was most interested in that splice where the retread was glued together on the outside of the tire. He laid paper over the side of the tire and pushed it down to lift the impressions. The side pattern on the tire was a short bar followed by a rounded square. But at the point where the retread was spliced together, the bar was shorter than anywhere else on the tire.
3: The one particular bar that I focused my attention to was unique, and that only would occur where there's a splice of the retread.
1: Back in his lab, McDonald cut out the pattern, mounted it on a rubber stamp, then applied ink. He pressed it on his left forearm. The pattern was identical to the pattern burned into Carrie Love's arm and identical to the side pattern on the tire from Jesse Pratt's truck. Both patterns had the same shortened bar at the spot where the retread was spliced together.
3: If it hadn't been for these unique features, I couldn't have made a positive identification.
1: On that same tire, McDonald noticed a serial number, XZA9219, on the new retread. He traced that number back to the company that treaded the tire. The manager revealed the tire was retreaded just 2 months before Carrie's death. And he also revealed who had paid for the work.
3: The check that was written for $278 for a retread, and it was signed by the victim, Carrie Love.
1: Prosecutors believe Carrie accepted Pratt's offer of a ride to Los Angeles. Along the way, Pratt demanded sex. Carrie refused, and there was a confrontation. The forensic evidence suggests that Pratt covered her nose and mouth with the paper towels and stabbed her to death. But in the struggle, Carrie grabbed Pratt's shirt, and those red cotton fibers helped tie Pratt to the crime. In a final act of vengeance, Pratt drove over her with his truck. He later hid the body underneath the gravel at the truck stop and discarded Carrie's sleeping bag and personal items along the side of the highway. Every piece of forensic evidence pointed towards Jesse Pratt. The red cotton fibers underneath Carrie's fingernails were the same as those from Pratt's shirt. The paper towels held over Carrie's mouth were from the open roll in Pratt's truck, and the tire impression on Carrie's arm that matched the tire on Pratt's truck all told the same story. Jesse Pratt was tried and convicted of aggravated murder and was sentenced to death.
0: Never felt it was open and shut, because you don't know what juries are talking about back there. You don't know. One person could take over the jury and just ruin all the work that the attorneys have done.
3: I don't think Jesse Pratt would ever have dreamt that his own tire tracks would help convict him of murder.
4: The weapon that he used to maim and mutilate her and do horrible things to her head, to have that bite him in the back, so to speak, was just incredible.
0: I've been in here 18 years, and this is by far the best, most well-investigated case that I've ever seen.
5: The whole process was just amazing. In my next lifetime, I want to be a forensic scientist.

0: On the last day of hunting season, a young woman was killed while walking her dogs in the woods. Police assumed it was an accident, but a handwriting analysis, a ballistic test, and an unusual physics experiment led investigators to ask the question, just what was the hunter's target? The Upper Peninsula of Michigan is 16,000 square miles of sparsely populated woodland. It's quiet and usually safe.
1: I would think if someone had a bicycle stolen, it would make the front page of the newspaper.
0: Here, residents have more trouble with hunters than with criminals.
2: My daughter-in-law was hanging clothes one day, and bullets were just whizzing by her as she was hanging clothes, and it wasn't even deer season.
0: On the last day of deer hunting in 1992, Judy Blake Moylanen went for a walk in the woods with her five dogs. Eventually, the dogs returned home, but Judy did not. Judy's mother and a neighbor went looking for her and found her on one of the trails in the woods. Judy was dead from a gunshot wound to the chest. It appeared to be an accident.
2: Somebody called me. They told me about it. Well, my stomach just sunk to the floor, felt like it. I said, oh my God, no.
0: Bullets from high-powered rifles can often travel 3 miles or more.
3: And every now and then one comes down in the wrong place.
0: Neighbors said they heard a rifle shot just after 2 p.m. The investigation was hindered because the bullet that killed Judy could not be found in the brush.
4: There wasn't any bullet. I did find an older bullet, and it was underground, and it was slightly corroded, and that was turned over, but it was determined that it was probably not the projectile they were looking for.
0: But they did find evidence of where it hit after killing Judy.
1: I think they noted that particular night was a blaze mark or a scar that a bullet might have made on a nearby tree.
0: Judy had been married to her husband, Bruce, for 14 years, and they had a 3-year-old daughter. Bruce worked as an insurance adjuster, and he said he had an alibi for the day of the accident.
3: He came up with somewhere around 28 different individuals that he thought might be able to produce alibi for him on that day, starting at about 8 o'clock in the morning and going all the way till 6:30 at night.
0: Bruce was angry that his wife wasn't more careful.
3: And he was more or less critical of his wife for not wearing orange that day when she went in the woods. To me, I thought this was way out of character for this type of situation.
0: Bruce made several more unusual statements about his wife, and investigators were starting to wonder whether Judy's death was really an accident.
5: Y'all best buckle up there, you hear?
6: Things are pretty cool. I started writing a music.

0: Murphy's House, August 26th at 9 on HGTV.
1: Within days of Judy Moylan's funeral, several friends noticed that her husband was behaving strangely. One said he made sexual advances towards her.
2: Asking me if I wanted to live with him and asking me if we could be more than just friends and those types of things. It was like, my God, your wife hasn't even been dead for a couple weeks and he's saying these things, you know.
1: And there was another bizarre incident. After the funeral, Bruce gave some of Judy's clothing to another friend, Gail Lampinen. And among the clothes was a letter.
3: It's addressed to her, and it's allegedly from the victim, Judy Moylan, and signed Judes, which was Judy's very personal nickname. And Judy did not know Gail very well. She only had met her in passing, like, once or twice.
4: When I read the letter, I stood in the kitchen, and I think my first thoughts were, what the heck is this?
3: And it basically said, I'm having problems in my marriage. Bruce and I are growing apart. He's got his things, I've got mine. Please help him find, you know, somebody else, one of those things. And for me, the kicker was the P.S. line, which was, but he's great in the sack.
4: And just thought it was bizarre that he would be writing something like this.
1: Gail told police Bruce behaved inappropriately towards her in the months leading up to Judy's death.
5: Bruce really turned up the heat, and he was becoming a stalker, is what it boiled down to.
4: Well, he started coming over here and calling the telephone a lot and invite us to go skiing or do different things, and we wouldn't go with him.
5: We were finding out that there may be a little bit more to Bruce Moylan than what his family knew about.
1: To see if the letter was authentic, police took it to a forensic document examiner.
6: And I was asked to compare that to known handwriting samples of Judy Moylan.
1: Stegall noted that the handwriting was slow and deliberate.
6: Well, that's an indication that the document could be a forgery. Someone's attempting to either disguise their writing or simulate the writing of another individual.
1: There were several characteristics inconsistent with Judy's known handwriting samples.
6: In the known handwriting sample of Judy, the end part of the T is a round bowl. Of course, it almost looks like a B. And over in the question sample, there is a complete separation between the T and the H. There isn't that bowl formation, and it has a very short T crossing. It lacked all of her individual habits. The way she formed her letters, the way she connected her letters, the ending strokes, the crossing of the T's, the directions of strokes.
1: The letter was a forgery. When someone writes on a piece of paper, it leaves indentations on the page underneath, which will hold more of an electrical charge than the other paper fibers. So Stegall placed a thin piece of plastic mylar over the letter, then used an electric wand to create an electrostatic charge.
6: So then we take a toner and sprinkle over the top of the mylar surface. And those areas that have the greatest charge will draw that black powder or toner to that area and develops an image.
1: This revealed someone practiced writing an earlier version of this letter on the page above this one, which is common in forgeries. Stegall compared the letter to Bruce's known handwriting samples and concluded he had written the letter.
7: To think that some guy would be so bold as to write this and attribute it to his wife after she'd been killed in a hunting accident.
4: I didn't think about it because the person that I knew, I didn't think he was capable of doing something like that.
1: And investigators discovered something else. Just 1 year earlier, Judy was hit on the head by a large chimney block that accidentally slid off the roof while Bruce was on the roof repairing it.
5: And that accident darn near took Judy's life. She was lucky that she survived it.
1: Another time, a fire broke out at the Moylan's home while Judy was home alone sleeping. Fortunately, she woke up in time to call the fire department.
5: But she kept that quiet. she only told, I think, one or two people about that.
3: It was just weird. And again, weird doesn't equal guilty, but it certainly lays the foundation for murder and motive.
1: And Judy had over $300,000 worth of life insurance when she died.
7: In 1992, here in the UP, it's a lot of money.
1: Bruce also told Gail about the insurance money and what she described as his clumsy attempts to seduce her.
4: A lot of times he would try to tell me that he was going to be financially wealthy, to the point that he could quit his job and just work with his animals.
3: It didn't take us long to know something just wasn't right. This wasn't just an accident.

0: patriots.com before they're gone.
1: When 35-year-old Judy Moylan was killed in a freak hunting accident, her husband Bruce had an alibi for the entire day. But police found a witness who reported seeing Bruce out hunting that day alone, which contradicted his alibi.
2: He had people that he claimed saw him around 2:30, 2:15 in the afternoon. But when you get right down to interviewing these people, some of them couldn't even substantiate that they saw him.
3: He could not cover a time when he was in the woods, and there was no witnesses that could say where he was at that time.
1: To determine whether this was an accident or murder, police needed to find the fatal bullet. It was still somewhere in the woods, but police couldn't find it. Investigators found what looked like a scrape mark on a tree about 40 feet away from where they found Judy's body. Scientists applied sodium ridesonate, a chemical which turns purple in the presence of lead. The mark tested positive, indicating it was struck by a bullet. For weeks, Dan Castle tried to find the bullet with his metal detector, but each time came up empty.
4: Well, I knew the bullet was out there. I was searching in the wrong area, and it was kind of getting to me. I know that the weather was going to change. We were supposed to get a lot of cold weather and snow.
1: Finally, he decided to try a novel experiment using a slingshot to recreate the trajectory of the bullet. He knew where Judy was standing when hit and where the bullet had hit the tree. So he fired marbles at the tree from the same trajectory angle of the fatal bullet.
5: One of the marbles that struck the tree ricocheted almost at a right angle, somewhere, as I recall, 80, 85 feet away from the tree.
1: And when Castle looked around that area, he found the bullet.
4: It was just a fluke. I didn't know. I was kind of at wit's end.
5: To me, this was remarkable to have him think of this. What test could you do out in the woods to try to determine where a bullet might go after it struck a tree?
1: Ray Kenney, a firearms examiner with the Michigan State Police, analyzed it to see if this was the bullet that killed Judy Moylan. The copper jacket was damaged, which wasn't unusual, but he found some important evidence trapped inside.
5: I pried back the mushroom area of the bullet and collected all this material. There was woody, fibrous material.
1: Forensic scientists finally had something. It was the same wood and moss found on the tree with the scrape mark, and there was more evidence in the bullet.
5: There was some other little like fibers, and there was a very tiny pink fiber that I could see.
1: The pink cotton fiber was microscopically similar to the shirt Judy was wearing. They also found a black fiber and a feather fragment in the bullet.
6: The black fiber was similar to the black fibers of the jacket, and the feather fragment was similar to the down feathers that were found in the lining of the victim's jacket.
1: There was no doubt that this was the bullet that killed Judy Moylan. It was a 30 caliber round.
7: That was an incredible break in the case. And that's one thing they didn't tell Moylan they had.
1: Investigators researched all of the rifles that could have fired this round and identified four possible manufacturers. Bruce Moylan denied owning any of these rifles. But in the couple's financial records were loan papers of a recent bank loan, and Bruce's gun collection was listed as collateral.
3: We found an asset list in which listed a gun he failed to disclose to us, a .30-06.

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1: Prosecutors believe Bruce Moylan tried once before to kill his wife. A year earlier, while Bruce was on his roof making chimney repairs, a cement block mysteriously fell, hitting Judy on the head. Judy survived the incident. And they also believe Bruce started the suspicious house fire as another attempt on Judy's life.
2: It's really mind-boggling that this guy could do something like that with his wife and his infant daughter sleeping in the house.
1: Prosecutors say Bruce waited until hunting season for his next attempt, and he hid in the woods waiting for Judy to walk the dogs. The bullet went through Judy's down vest, her red cotton shirt, then hit a tree and ricocheted into the woods. Even as an experienced hunter, Bruce probably never imagined that someone with a slingshot would find the bullet in the dirt, snow, and leaves. Since investigators couldn't find the murder weapon in Bruce's home, they believe he disposed of it somewhere before heading home. With Judy dead and $300,000 coming from her life insurance policies, Bruce continued to pursue Gail Lampinen, even though she was married and had shown no interest. Bruce decided to write her a letter and to make it look like Judy had written it before she died. He added the unusual postscript telling Gail about his sexual prowess. The electrostatic analysis shows that Bruce wrote an earlier version of the letter, possibly as practice to mimic Judy's handwriting. But it didn't fool the forensic document examiner.
3: It's not possible to simulate someone else's handwriting 100%. You can interject some of their handwriting habits, but some of your own are going to appear.
2: I feel his real motive was Gail Lampinen, Bruce.

0: felt that if he could get rid of Judy, that he was going to be able to sweep Gail off her feet and go off, and they were going to be happily together forever.
1: During a police interview, they confronted Bruce with the forensic evidence. They made it clear that Gail Lampinen wanted nothing to do with him and that she knew from the start that the letter was a forgery. At that point, Bruce confessed.
2: Cops introduced the fact that Gail Lampinen had been working with them, and I think that it was an emotional crusher for him. And I think that that broke him down.
3: We had no interest. We had our own life, and we just thought the more we would ignore him, he'd go away. But he didn't go away.
1: Bruce said he threw the rifle in a nearby river, although police couldn't find it. Bruce was able to correct a mistake in the medical examiner's report.
0: Bruce informed me that we were wrong in part of our evidence, that we thought that Judy had been shot in the left side when, in fact, she had been shot in the right side of her chest, exiting out of the left side.
4: I felt that that was a key to his confession because he was telling us something that only the person who was there doing the shooting could know.
1: He also revealed his motive.
4: What's everybody's motive for murder? I think it comes down to money. Greed. He had $320,000 worth of life insurance on his wife.
0: He said that Judy was a tyrant at work and she was a tyrant at home. He said she was a bad cook and he ended up doing most of the cooking. He told us that he didn't want to go through a divorce because Judy would get half of everything and he didn't want to give up his assets. And that was Bruce's downfall. He was cheap.
1: Bruce Moylanen was arrested and charged with premeditated murder. Despite his confession, he pleaded not guilty at the trial.
4: He made an excuse for the confession, and basically it was, you know, psychologically coerced. He was tired.
5: And you will hear how he took that gun, and he scoped her in, and he pulled the trigger that caused the bullet to kill Judy Moylanen instantly.
1: Prosecutors showed the jury this police recreation of the cinder block incident. Bruce claimed he accidentally knocked the cinder block off the roof with his foot. The recreation showed this was impossible, that it required a deliberate push. But the forensic evidence was more than enough. Bruce Moylanen was found guilty and was sentenced to life in prison.
4: Everything just fit together. And again, a very sad situation for a family, but at least we were able to give them closure and a sense of justice, and I hope that they have that today.
0: I feel the forensic evidence was extremely important. I don't think we would have had enough information to break Bruce down without that type of evidence.
2: I think that he just thought he was so much smarter than these quote, backwoods, unquote, cops could possibly be, that these guys couldn't be that smart. Turned out they were just a whole lot smarter than he was.
1: At one time, a used tissue was just trash. Today, it's potential DNA evidence. New scientific discoveries are turning inconsequential items into vital pieces of forensic information. This is how an alert pathologist and a piece of cartilage made scientific history. On November 9th, 1995, dawn broke crisp and cold over Anchorage, Alaska. The temperature was around 0 degrees when a policeman on routine patrol discovered a body in a public park.
6: We didn't have anything. We had no witnesses, nothing but the body as far as evidence goes. No tracks as far as a vehicle or a person or footprints, anything like that. So we had very, very little, and we were very concerned about it.
1: Police took her fingerprints and ran them through APHIS, the automated fingerprint identification system, which compared them to millions of prints in a nationwide database. The victim was identified as 34-year-old Catherine Harms. A background check indicated Catherine Harms, known as Cat, had recently moved to Anchorage from Juneau, the state capital, where she was employed by the Tongass National Park Service. Catherine told friends she moved to Anchorage to be closer to her 7-year-old son.
6: We not only just barely identified her, but we had no idea where she was living, no idea what lifestyle she had, except from the background in Juneau. We had no idea who would want to hurt her like that.
7: Catherine Harms had been staying with friends, moving from place to place, with no steady address in the months prior to her murder.
1: When informed of her death, Catherine's parents told police about a chilling phone message they received from her 2 nights before the murder.
8: Mom, are you there? Hello, Mom. Really need your help. Hopefully you'll be home soon. Bye.
1: The autopsy revealed the cause of death was a stab wound to the chest. There was no blood around the wound, which told the medical examiner her position when attacked.
9: She was probably in a prone position, or she was laying on her back at the time she was stabbed.
1: Surprisingly, she had no defensive wounds.
9: An individual who is being attacked with a knife will attempt to fend off that knife. It may cause cuts in the hands or on the forearms. And we didn't find any of those kinds of defensive wounds on the hands or forearms of the decedent.
1: She had also been beaten before her death, an indication Catherine knew her attacker.
6: It was overkill, really. And subsequently, it looked like a body that was done out of anger, not just for the purpose of killing her. And we suspected that the victim knew the person that did it because of that.
1: Investigators learned that Catherine's ex-husband was not in Alaska when she was murdered and was ruled out as a suspect. 2 days later, the Anchorage Daily News printed a story asking anyone with information about the victim to come forward. And several did, including one person living over 2,000 miles away.
10: Leslie Jones here. I'm teaming up with Jasmine Roth

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1: When news of Catherine Harm's murder was released to the public, a man called police with some important information. He said Catherine came over to his apartment a few nights earlier. He said she was high on drugs and spent the night and left the next morning in a taxi, although he didn't know where she lived. With this information, police called the Alaska Cab Company to find out where Catherine went.
2: The cab driver said he picked up the victim and transported her back to the Spinard Hotel, room 31, where a female came out and took her into room 31.
1: Room 31 was occupied by a woman named Maureen Malloy, who lived there with her two children. When interviewed by police, Malloy said Catherine was a friend who had been staying with her until she found a place of her own.
2: She says that, yes, Catherine Harms was living with her, but she was causing a lot of trouble. She was using drugs and actually engaging in prostitution in her room. And she had children there, and Maureen couldn't have that. And so she told her she had to leave.
1: Malloy said a hotel clerk helped carry Catherine to her car. She said Catherine was high on drugs, but other than that, was fine.
3: Her skin was clammy and cold, but I mean, she was definitely alive.
4: The clerks agreed that the woman was not stabbed. There was no blood on her body.
3: She was definitely passed out. There was no way she was going to get up and walk away.
1: Malloy planned to take Catherine to another friend's home, but they never got there.
4: At Tudor and Arctic, a major intersection several miles away from the Spinard Hotel, Catherine Harms had gotten up, jumped out of the car, and ran away into the night.
1: Police searched Maureen Malloy's hotel room and found no evidence of a struggle. There were no bloody clothes, towels, sheets, or anything else to indicate someone had been stabbed. All they found were two tiny specks of blood near the floorboard on the living room wall. DNA testing matched the blood to Catherine Harms, but it didn't help the case.
2: She was living in the apartment. She could have cut herself and spot of blood got on the wall that way. There are lots of different ways somebody can bleed. So it does not prove that she was beat in that apartment.
1: Toxicology tests from Catherine Harms' autopsy revealed no alcohol or street drugs in her system. But the medical examiner found something very suspicious.
5: We found very high levels of Flexeril in the gastric contents, indicating that she had been given a dose or an overdose of Flexeril in the recent past.
1: Flexeril is a prescription drug used to relieve muscle spasms. But when taken in excess, it can have the opposite effect.
5: One of the unusual side effects would be a rigidity of the muscles, in a sense, as if every muscle in the body was tensed up or held rigid.
1: This explains why Catherine Harms was cold and somewhat rigid when the hotel clerk carried her out to Maureen Malloy's car. Without additional evidence, the case was turning cold until police got a break from an unlikely place. A woman living 2,000 miles away in Seattle, Washington, called police because she had seen the article about the murder in the Anchorage newspaper. It was one of a number of items in a package mailed to her from a friend in Anchorage.
2: She said she had received a box, a cardboard box, from Maureen Malloy.
1: Inside the box were Catherine Harms' driver's license, the newspaper article, some jewelry, a knife, and this handwritten note.
0: "Hey, woman, please burn all the contents of this box. This is very important and many lives are on the line. This would be a great favor, and in all the world, I trust only you."
2: The woman from Seattle told me she wanted nothing to do with this, but she didn't feel right about it, and so she thought she better call the police.
1: The knife appeared to be clean. Investigators wanted to know whether this was the weapon used to kill Catherine Harms.

0: Bears. New season, Tuesday, September 1st on TLC.
1: The package of items Maureen Malloy mailed to Seattle was sent to the forensic lab for testing. Malloy's note asked her friend to destroy all of the contents. Forensic experts confirmed that Maureen's fingerprints were on the document.
2: What we were interested in was the knife. It was a folding buck-type knife, and we knew from the autopsy that the injuries would be consistent with the knife.
1: To see if the knife blade contained anything of evidentiary value, investigators sent it to a forensic tool mark analyst.
3: The microscopic fine marks on each knife blade are random in nature. They're a function of when the last time the knife blade was sharpened. The irregularities in a knife blade are going to be different in this knife, even compared to the next knife blade that was made at the factory on the assembly line.
1: Robert Chem was confident he could find unique marks on the knife, but he had nothing to compare it to. Then Chem learned that the medical examiner, Dr. Thompson, had done something unusual during the autopsy. Instead of documenting the fatal wound by photography, Dr. Thompson actually excised the section of the rib cage where the wound occurred.
4: Well, I believe Dr. Thompson went beyond the call of duty. I think it's because, as a younger, newer pathologist in the field, he's much more progressive and much more open to new ideas.
1: The costal cartilage at the end of one rib clearly showed the stab wound.
4: The costal cartilage is very much like a low-density plastic in that it cuts readily, and when it cuts, it has the consistency such that it can take the tool marks quite well, surprisingly well.
1: Chem used a substance called Microsil, a rubbery material that takes the shape of anything to which it's applied.
4: It's used by tool mark examiners to preserve the very fine details that you'll see impressed and striated tool marks. So what we need is a material that will flow very well into the tool mark and then harden in a short period of time so that we can do comparisons of these very fine marks.
1: After the Microsil hardened, Chem peeled it from the rib. The question now was whether these marks were good enough to match the suspected murder weapon. To find out, Chem took the knife and pressed it down into a hard piece of plastic. This transferred the tool marks from the suspected murder weapon to the plastic surface.
4: In this case here, it was important to find the exact angle at which the knife was used and then to replicate that angle into plastic and then do that comparison.
1: The process with the Microsil was repeated, this time along the newly cut surface of the plastic block. When the mold was peeled away, Chem wanted to see if it could be matched to the marks taken from the wound. So he placed both of the Microsil molds under a comparison microscope. At 50 times magnification, he was able to look at them side by side. The tool marks from the wound and Maureen Malloy's knife were identical.
4: In this particular case, the identification was pretty compelling. Plus, being a born skeptic, I find the concept of matching a tool, that is a knife, back to a piece of the human body to be pretty incredible.
3: Bob Chem gave me a photograph of what he saw in his comparison microscope, and that was probably one of the most powerful pieces of evidence I've ever presented in a courtroom.
1: Investigators found even more evidence inside Maureen Malloy's car.
3: They saw a very small smear of dried blood near the ignition switch area. Of course, that was swabbed, and those swabs were sent to the state crime lab for DNA analysis. Those tests revealed that the blood on the ignition switch of Malloy's car was, in fact, Catherine Harm's blood.
1: And they also found evidence in one of Maureen's jackets.
2: Inside the right pocket, there was blood stains. That blood turned out to be Catherine Harm's blood. The stains were comparable to the dimensions of the knife that we seized in the box.
1: Maureen Malloy was arrested and charged with first-degree murder. The question haunting prosecutors now was, what was the motive?
5: There's something something about being shipwrecked that can make you...

0: Hanover.
1: Chase, make more of what's yours.
2: Maureen Malloy denied any involvement in Catherine Harm's murder.
3: In my handwriting.
4: In your handwriting.
3: The note?
4: Yes.
3: There's nothing about a knife in the note. I didn't know about any knife.
5: She refused to talk about the knife. She wouldn't say she owned it. She didn't own it. She wouldn't say anything.
4: You could look a lot better than you do. She was baiting you. She was fucking with you for days and days and days. And you've got your kids. You've got people to think about. And you just lost it. That's what happened. I mean, we're all adults here. We can read the writing on the wall. That's what happened, Maureen. Now let's just stand tall. Let's just tell it how it happened. Let's don't come across like the cold-blooded bitch that you look like you are now.
3: I'm not.
4: I know you're not.
3: Don't tell me I don't care about my kids. And that I just care about myself.
4: Just tell me what happened. Tell me why you did what you did.
6: They go back and forth and back and forth. And it turns out that Molly never comes off her story.
5: Finally, I ask her about the knife. And the tool marks on the knife exactly matching the bone in the chest of my victim. And at that time, she said she didn't want to talk anymore. She wanted to see a lawyer.
2: But prosecutors wondered why Malloy would kill Catherine Harms. Carrie Rundle, who was at one time Malloy's roommate, told police that Maureen had stolen a sizable gun collection and planned to sell it and live off of the proceeds. She also said that Malloy feared Catherine would expose her plans to the police. Rundle said she saw Malloy put the drug Flexeril in Catherine's food, thinking it would relax Catherine and get her to talk.
5: Maureen Malloy thought she was a snitch. I believe the violence occurred when she was trying to get Catherine Harms to tell her who she had told and what she had told her. I think at a certain point, though, the violence had been so excessive that Maureen realized she couldn't let Catherine go.
2: The toxicology evidence shows that Catherine had been given an excessive amount of Flexeril, which stiffened her muscles and caused the rigidity described by the hotel clerk. Prosecutors believe Malloy drove Catherine to the park, dumped her body, then stabbed her to death while she was unconscious. Malloy then put the bloody knife in her coat pocket, leaving both Catherine's DNA and the impression of the murder weapon. Malloy also left a tiny spot of Catherine's blood inside her car. The forensic evidence proved that it was Malloy's knife and no other that left the distinctive tool marks on Catherine's rib.
6: I really don't believe that Maureen Malloy thought that the police department, the crime lab, the medical examiner's office, would join together to create a team that would solve this crime. I think that Maureen Malloy figured nobody would spend this kind of effort.
7: You told him.
2: Maureen Malloy denied everything and took the stand in her own defense.
8: Who killed Catherine Harms?
3: I wasn't there.
8: Who killed Catherine Harms?
3: I was not there.
2: She claimed that members of the local Hell's Angels motorcycle gang killed Catherine and planted the evidence to frame her.
3: And I did not do that to her, and they would do and say anything to discredit me to cover for what they did in that room.
6: In closing argument in front of the jury, I took the knife, the murder weapon. I took Maureen Malloy's leather jacket, and I pulled out the pocket lining. I took the knife and put it right on top of the area where the crime lab had snipped the two fabric areas, and the knife fit right between those two areas like a glove. I argued that the murder weapon was in her pocket when it had liquid blood on it.
2: The forensic science in this case was unique. Only once or twice before had scientists been able to match a stab wound to the specific knife with this type of analysis. Maureen Malloy was found guilty and sentenced to 159 years in prison.
3: I absolutely hate you.
0: you worthless piece of flesh. If you ever try to get out, I will be there as your constant reminder, and I will remind the state of Alaska of the atrocities that you have committed against my sister.
2: Jurors later told reporters that the tool mark comparison was exceptionally compelling.
9: Forensic science puts power in the hands of the investigators, and it gives them the power to know the difference between what is definitely true and what they only think is true.
5: The matching of the tool marks between the knife blade and the chest sternum bone of the victim is invaluable. That made the case.
6: Well, in this case, forensic science was absolutely key. Again, this is a case with no eyewitnesses, and yet a prosecutor can go to the jury and say, listen, ladies and gentlemen, witnesses, people lie. Science doesn't. And in this case, the scientific evidence was irrefutable.
2: For almost 20 years, a young woman was believed to be missing in the dense Colorado mountains. But 12 small pine needles in a clump of hair suggested that investigators narrowed their search to an area 9,000 feet above sea level. This is how forensic plant ecology helped solve a very cold case. After graduating from college, 25-year-old Michelle Wallace decided to pursue her love of photography. She was known primarily for her photos of people. But she decided to try her hand at landscape photography, and she headed to the mountainous wilderness of western Colorado.
10: She rode polo ponies and branded cows and went rock climbing and was a student at the Rochester Institute and was quite a student of photography.
11: She was a realist, and she knew how to face things and work through them.
2: Michelle faithfully called her parents almost every day to let them know where she was and what she was doing. But when several days passed without a call, her parents became alarmed.
11: I knew that she didn't run off. You know, they said, well, this is one of these girls that, you know, just decides she's a free spirit and off she goes. She was not that way.
2: When local officials were told she was missing, they instituted what was to become the largest manhunt in Colorado history.
12: There were hundreds of people in the woods, literally walking hand in hand across fields and mountains.
2: Search teams covered more than 3,000 square miles of isolated mountain landscape, but found no sign of Michelle or her red station wagon. It was as if Michelle had simply disappeared. Then, a week after she was reported missing, there was a potential break. A local rancher told police about a German shepherd that had come down from the mountains and chased his cattle. The rancher said he shot and killed the dog. The name on the dog's collar was Oki, Michelle's German shepherd.
13: The fact that the dog obviously had been separated from her and found dead later was of great concern because people felt clearly that Michelle Wallace would never have willingly been separated from her dog.
2: And another ranch hand came forward with even more information. He said Michelle gave him a ride in the mountains after his car broke down. He said his friend Roy sat in the front seat with Michelle and that he was in the back seat with the German shepherd.
12: The ranch hand remembers the dog in particular because he had to sit in the back seat of the station wagon with the dog and amusingly recalled the dog's ruling on him as his new buddy Roy in the front struck up a conversation with the girl.
2: He said Michelle dropped him off at a local bar, and she was taking Roy further down the road to his truck. He said he didn't know Roy's last name and never saw either of them again.
12: The police are looking for a mysterious Roy. They don't have a last name for this man. All they know is that he's the last one seen with Michelle.
2: Investigators suspected Roy was the key to Michelle Wallace's disappearance.

0: Michelle Wallace was last seen in her car with a hitchhiker in the Colorado mountains. About a week later, police stopped a man matching the hitchhiker's description in Pueblo, Colorado, 160 miles away. He was identified as Roy Melanson.
1: Mr. Melanson's background is pretty checkered. He had been accused of and convicted of sexual assault in, I believe, Louisiana and Texas. Had served prison time.
0: In Melanson's possession was Michelle's backpack, driver's license, and a pawn shop ticket for a 35mm camera.
2: On the camera was a roll of film. The last photographs on the roll of film were photographs of Michelle's dog, Oki, wearing his hiking packs. And the very last photograph on the roll was a picture of Roy Melanson with a young woman that he met in Pueblo, Colorado.
0: Melanson denied having anything to do with Michelle's disappearance. He said they stopped for coffee, and he admitted sneaking out the back way and stealing her car. And he said Michelle's dog was tied up outside. Melanson told police he dumped Michelle's car in Amarillo, Texas. When police recovered the car, they found no evidence of violence either on the inside or outside, although the car had been wiped clean of fingerprints.
3: All they have is somebody who's admitted stealing a car from a young woman that he left in town. There is no body, there's no evidence of foul play.
0: It was also suspicious that this wasn't the only missing persons case Melanson was involved in.
1: There is another case where a woman in Port Arthur, Texas, who was his landlady, disappeared. And ironically, the only thing that was found was her car. And he was the last person seen with her.
0: Michelle's disappearance sent her mother into a serious depression.
4: She became more and more despondent. She couldn't live without her daughter. She lived through her daughter.
0: One morning, George woke to discover his wife was dead.
4: I never felt anybody cold before. You just can't believe someone that you lived with for 34 years would do it.
0: She killed herself with an overdose of barbiturates.
4: Then my daughter was killed. She was killed. Simple.
0: Michelle's mother left a suicide note, which included one last wish.
2: George actually showed me that note that said, "When you find our daughter, bury her remains next to me. Bury her beside me."
0: With no evidence of foul play and without a body, the case of Michelle Wallace's disappearance went completely cold.
1: Because of the difficulties in proving the crime of murder without being awfully darn sure that your victim is dead.
0: 5 long years passed until investigators got another potential break. A hiker on an isolated trail found what looked like a clump of braided hair.
1: Interestingly enough, those braids are identical in appearance to a photograph that was actually obtained from the camera of Michelle Wallace when it was recovered in 1974 from the Pueblo Police Department, who had recovered it from a pawn shop.
0: Again, the case stalled. The hair, while promising, looked to be a dead end. Another decade passed, and the case grew cold yet again. Until a homicide investigator, Kathy Ireland, discovered something in the evidence file that had been overlooked.
2: I came across a hairbrush that had been bagged and sealed, and it had Michelle Wallace's name on it.
0: And the forensic evidence it contained changed the course of the investigation.
5: Are we taking me down memory lane?

0: first cleaning today for free.
1: Cold case investigators discovered an unfortunate oversight. When Michelle Wallace disappeared, no one thought to compare samples from her hairbrush to the braided hair found in the mountains. So everything was sent to Joseph Snyder for forensic analysis. Under a microscope, Snyder visually compared samples from Michelle's hairbrush to the braided hair, looking for similarities in color, consistency, and structure.
2: Microscopic characteristics were very consistent with each other. The widths were the same, the medullary component was the same, the center portions and the mid-region portions of the hair were the same.
1: But this was not conclusive. Microscopic similarity is still not a match. But with this new evidence, Detective Ireland was not willing to let the case go cold again. So she contacted a group of scientists with an odd mission and an unusual name. They called themselves NecroSearch, and they find bodies no one else seems to find.
3: We are a multidisciplinary, entirely volunteer organization that helps law enforcement look for clandestine graves and to recover evidence and to recover bodies from those graves.
1: For NecroSearch, the starting point was the braided hair that was believed to be from Michelle Wallace. Forensic plant ecologist Vicky Trammell looked for any plant material that was in the hair.
4: The hair had spent 5 years outside, most likely being drug around by scavengers like coyotes. So my question was not so much where is the body, because I had no way of determining that, but where had the hair spent 5 years?
1: The lack of soil in the hair suggested the body had not been buried.
4: The hair wasn't muddy, and there was bleach marks, in other words, bleached by the sun in the places that were exposed. And that would not have happened had the hair been buried for 5 years.
1: Trammell also found pine needles and shards of bark in the braids. The bark was from an aspen tree, which tends to grow in cleared areas. She also found needles from two coniferous tree species, the subalpine fir and the Engelmann spruce. Subalpine firs grow in elevations above 9,000 feet. And Engelmann spruces grow in wet areas, suggesting the body was somewhere on the mountain's north slope, which doesn't get much sun. Trammell identified an area matching all these parameters, just 1 mile from where the braided hair was discovered 15 years earlier. The NecroSearch team, made up entirely of volunteers, moved into action.
5: They have a commonality to them, is that they all wanted to be Sherlock Holmes at one time.
1: The team marked off the area and began what's known as a grid search, each grid measuring 1 square meter.
5: On their hands and knees, just a few feet apart, and literally crawling across the forest floor, looking for any traces of something out of the ordinary. These are scientists. They're used to looking for the minute that is not the ordinary.
1: Search teams thoroughly analyze one grid area before moving on to the next. On the first day, they found nothing. On the second, it was a different story.
6: A lady by the name of Cecilia Armbrust, who I believe was a geologist with that group, had actually gone down the hill from where the others were working to answer the call of nature. And on her way back up, had discovered what appeared to her to be a skull.
3: She yelled out, "I found it!" And we didn't believe her at first. Even though we know that she really isn't much of a practical joker, we didn't believe her at first.
1: The skull contained an unmistakable feature Michelle's father told police about almost 20 years earlier.
7: Michelle had a gold tooth, and the sunlight was just right, and it reflected, and then that's how they discovered her.
3: She had never been buried. And as a matter of fact, we could determine that her body probably had just been tossed off the side of the road and had rolled up against a tree, and from there, gravity and scavengers had taken their toll.
8: I was glad I could be able to help a little bit, and I realized that no matter what we did, that we found her remains, it could never bring her back. So that's part of the sadness, I think.
1: But prosecutors still needed to find one last piece of evidence proving her death was the result of violence and not an accident.

0: no late fees. Download Bridget for free today and stress less.
1: Almost 20 years after Michelle Wallace's disappearance, a team of forensic specialists searching through the high-altitude forests of western Colorado found a human skull. Nearby were other human bones, identified by a forensic anthropologist as those from a female in her late teens to mid-20s.
2: This woman had been thrown from the road and come to rest against a tree. Her body, her bones are found in such a manner as to indicate exactly how she had come to rest.
1: One of the scientists tested this hypothesis by dropping a bucket from the road at the top of the hill.
3: The amazing thing is that the bucket landed at exactly where the cranium had been.
1: The necrosearch team also found pieces of Michelle's clothing. The zipper from her jeans looked like it had been pulled apart violently.
2: It's obvious that the zipper has been torn apart as opposed to is simply open in the normal way. So there's evidence of some violence here.
1: A forensic odontologist compared Michelle's dental records to the teeth in the skull and made a positive identification. Police and prosecutors now focus their attention on Roy Melanson, the last known person to see her alive.
4: What do you want to do? You want to kill? That's what you want to do. Even if it costs your life.
1: Prosecutors knew Michelle stopped to give Melanson and the other ranch hand a ride into town after their car broke down. Michelle dropped one of the ranch hands off at the local bar. But the other, Roy Melanson, asked her if she would drop him off farther down the road so he could get his truck. She agreed. Prosecutors believe somewhere along the way, Melanson ordered Michelle to stop the car. He let the dog out. There was a struggle, resulting in the ripped zipper, and he killed her. The evidence suggests he dumped her body down the side of the mountain. Oki made his way to a ranch about 15 miles away, an indication that Michelle was dead since he wouldn't have left her side if she had been alive. Melanson drove Michelle's car to Texas,

0: where he used her 35mm camera, then pawned it with the unexposed film inside.
1: There were certainly the inferences that were drawn from the fact that he was buying clothing in downtown Gunnison, driving Michelle Wallace's vehicle at that time, which told us that he knew that she was dead, and he knew that she was not around to make a report of a stolen vehicle. He was brazen about that particular fact.
0: By this time, Roy Melanson was serving time in a Kentucky prison for burglary, but was extradited to Colorado to face trial for murder. Melanson pleaded not guilty and even refused to attend the trial. Instead, he listened to the proceedings from his prison cell.
1: We are not required to prove motive. The issue got raised, however, during the course of the trial in closing argument, because the defense said, "Where is the motive?" And after the defense raised that issue, I asked the jury to look at the zipper that was recovered from Levi's as it was torn.
0: In September of 1993, a jury found Roy Melanson guilty of first-degree murder. He was sentenced to life in prison.
2: See, these bastards, the devastation that they leave behind, nobody knows. They think they killed an individual, but they killed dozens of people.
0: Michelle's father is thankful to forensic science and the volunteers who work so diligently to find his daughter.
2: You can't express the gratitude. I just couldn't believe that it finally came to an end.
1: The system of justice worked in this particular case. Whether the system itself ever awards justice to a victim or their family is, in my opinion, a hard question to answer. When you look at the loss of life in this particular case and the tragedy associated with it, that verdict is never going to make them whole. Never will. But I have some confidence based upon what happened that our system does work, and it works fairly.

0: People on television and in movies attract attention everywhere they go, but not all of the attention is welcome. Tragically, a television reporter in Michigan was killed outside her home after she received numerous threatening letters. A document examiner, a criminal profiler, and the police dog all found evidence pointing to the same suspect. But the most persuasive evidence came from the dog. Diane Newton King found everything she was looking for in Battle Creek, Michigan.
1: We must do all in our power to support our men and women now fighting in the Middle East, knowing that...
0: She was a news reporter for the local television station, had a nice home, was married, and had two beautiful children.
2: Diane Newton King was the kind of woman that when she walked into a room, eyes turned to look at her. Not only because of the way she looked with her attractive Native American looks, but she was the type of woman who always had a smile on her face, was very animated, and people's eyes were just naturally drawn toward her.
1: 3.5 years in a Japanese prisoner of war camp.
0: Diane had a reputation as a tough, aggressive reporter.
3: She would push. I mean, to get a story, she would push. And sometimes maybe she'd push hard.
0: Although Diane caught the viewer's attention, it wasn't always in the way she wanted. She started receiving harassing phone calls and letters from an obsessed fan.
2: It was a man who identified himself as a person who wanted to get in the industry and wanted to go to lunch with her and wanted to meet her. And he began pestering her, sometimes calling as much as once a day.
0: Station executives hired an additional security guard and screened all of Diane's calls. Diane's husband, Brad, a former policeman, took precautions of his own.
2: They put in security lights, automatic lights that would come on when someone would come into the yard. The sister gave them a Doberman pincher that was used as a watchdog.
0: But the harassment continued, including this letter sent to her home. The words created by letters cut from magazines said, "You should have gone to lunch with me."
3: That's when things begin to get very scary, is when they found the first letter in her mailbox, because before, no one knew where she lived.
0: Diane gave the letter to local police.
4: I have never found one case where a stranger cut letters out and put it on a sheet of paper. You see it on TV, you see it in the movies, but you don't see that in real life.
0: A few weeks later, someone broke into the King's home while the family was away, but nothing was stolen. These bizarre incidents culminated in tragedy one Saturday afternoon in 1991. Diane's husband, Brad, came home and found Diane lying in the driveway, dead, of an apparent gunshot wound to the chest. Their two children were still inside the car, alive but frightened. The police were concerned that they may have been partially responsible.
2: One of the detectives called that night to the murder scene. His first reaction was, "Oh my God, we've screwed up." He was worried that the letter had languished on his desk for a couple of months and he hadn't really done any serious investigation on it.
0: There were several clues in that letter, but not the kind police expected.
5: We're roommates, best friends. It's been 6 months.

0: CNN, and next day on the CNN app.
1: Diane King's murder was front page news in the small town of Battle Creek. Investigators hoped to find some clues during the autopsy, and it revealed something telling. Diane King had been shot not once, but twice with a .22 caliber rifle.
2: The angle of the shot to the chest was slightly downward. That is, as it passed from front to back, it passed slightly downward, indicating that the weapon was slightly above her when fired.
1: The second shot followed a completely different trajectory.
2: The second wound was most unusual. This wound entered just above the pubic bone and passed very sharply upward. That is, it passed through some of the intestines, through the left lung, and I recovered that bullet next to the left collarbone.
1: Apparently, the killer fired once from above, and then he moved closer and lower before he fired again.
2: He or she would have to be either kneeling or perhaps prone on the ground, holding the weapon essentially parallel or almost parallel to the ground.
1: At the crime scene, investigators identified the possible location of the shooter. In the hayloft of the barn next to the driveway was a single .22 caliber shell casing.
3: It kind of sent goosebumps up my back to know that we were that close, perhaps, to whoever had committed this crime. I mean, we were standing right in the same place that he had stood, probably within the hour.
1: With police personnel helping to recreate the crime, investigators used a laser to confirm this was the sniper's nest.
4: We knew what the angle of the trajectory in the body was from the autopsy, and we tried to determine if that was consistent with having been shot from the loft of the barn. And by directing the laser beam from the loft to where the victim stood, we were able to say that that angle was consistent.
1: Next, Michigan State Trooper Gary Lyle and his tracking dog Travis tried to pick up the killer's scent.
5: The shell casing of any weapon ejects to the right when it's fired. So I moved to the left side of the shell casing, and Travis indicated that he had a track at that point, and we started from that point.
1: Dogs can track someone by his scent, which is unique. A combination of dead skin cells that fall, plus perspiration.
6: The adrenaline flows, their heart pumps faster, they sweat, they get excited. It's a whole different odor than a person that's, say, confused, or a person that's lost.
1: Travis followed the scent from the sniper's nest in the barn, across a small footbridge, over a creek, and then took a sharp left turn.
5: Travis brought the track up to here. This is where Travis got really excited.
1: Here, they found the exposed end of a .22 caliber Remington Scoremaster 5.11 rifle that had been jammed into the mud. In the water nearby were seven spent shell cartridges.
3: Everybody was pretty excited because they knew that probably wasn't the murder weapon, because there'd be no other reason for anyone else to stick something like that into a creek bed at that particular time.
1: At the crime lab, ballistic experts test-fired the rifle, giving them its fingerprint, a unique mark on the bottom of each shell created by the rifle's firing pin.
4: The fire cartridge case that was recovered from the loft of the barn and the seven cartridge cases from the creek were identified as all having been extracted by the firearm in question.
1: But it was impossible to match the bullets to the rifle.
4: And the reason for that was the condition of the bullets. They were damaged from impacting with a target, the body in this case, and it made it difficult to make any positive determination.
1: Back at the crime scene, Travis wasn't yet finished with his investigation. After finding the rifle and the shell casings, he jumped the stream and picked up the killer's scent once again. Travis followed the scent into the woods, out into the street, then, surprisingly, back to the crime scene. If Travis was correct, the killer was one of the bystanders watching as police conducted their investigation.
7: You gotta get your stuff, you gotta go.
8: I thought it

0: Shortly after Diane King's funeral, her mother gave police an important piece of information about the murder. Something Brad King failed to mention.
1: The original plan was that Diane was going to leave her two children with her mother and then come back to be with Brad that weekend so the two of them had some time together alone. But on February 9th, and apparently because one of the children wasn't feeling too well, Diane decided to take the kids with her and make the two-hour trip back to Marshall, Michigan.
2: We have a victim who gets out of her car. We don't have any evidence that would suggest that she was afraid of anything. She did not take any kind of defensive action. And we have an offender who not only is comfortable at the crime scene, he's also comfortable walking up to the victim and shooting her again.
0: Brad King was a part-time college professor teaching criminology, and he didn't have a solid alibi. Brad told investigators he was out walking in the woods behind his home and showed investigators where he'd been. But Travis, the police dog, identified this same area as the killer's getaway route.
3: It showed that he would have had to have seen anybody come his way and run down to the track where the dog took. And he would have seen anybody commit that crime coming from the barn. And of course, that was never brought up.
0: Brad denied owning a .22 caliber rifle. However, in his home were .22 caliber bullets similar but not identical to the brand used in the murder. There was also a cleaning rod for a .22 caliber rifle.
4: We had the two cleaning ladies come forward who claimed to have seen a similar rifle on the bar in the basement of a townhouse that the Kings rented here in the city of Battle Creek.
5: I can recall seeing it every time we was there. It was a .22 rifle.
0: Police found another inconsistency in the case of the attempted burglary of the King's home a few weeks before the murder.
2: As everybody knows who watches any kind of television show, that if you're breaking into a house, the glass should be on the inside. In this case, the glass was on the outside. So whoever broke it had to be inside at the time that the window was broken.
0: Next, investigators turned their attention to the threatening letter mailed to Diane's home. Statistically, only 1% of all threatening letters have cut out pieces.
2: I have, in my career, never seen a letter like that where it wasn't somebody emotionally close to the victim.
0: A perpetrator uses cut-out letters when the victim would be able to identify his handwriting. Unfortunately, by the time the letter was sent to the FBI for analysis, there was no hope of finding any fingerprints.
4: The anonymous note had been processed by the originating agency with a powder. And in my opinion, that's not the correct process to use. And it's very difficult, once it's been processed with a powder, to do any other chemical process on the document.
6: I had the office of Brad King at Western Michigan University searched with a search warrant and items seized. I wanted scissors, razor blades, tape, paste, anything, paper, anything that we might be able to link through forensic science to Bradford King. We were unable to do that.
0: In terms of motive, police found evidence of spousal abuse, sexual affairs, and Diane's overall dissatisfaction with her husband's lifestyle.
7: She came in one morning, and she was crying, and she had bruises. She showed me the bruises, and this was right around Christmas time. And she said that her and Brad had been in a fight.
3: Brad's a very different individual. I think he can have people like him real quick and also have him turned off real quick, just by his mood.
0: And friends say Diane wanted Brad to get a full-time job.
1: Well, Brad had the perfect setup. He was working part-time as an instructor at Western Michigan University. I think she was pushing that issue so much that he feared that he was not going to be able to continue his lifestyle he had at the university.
2: His wife was responsible for taking care of the kids and getting the money, and I think she was angry at him because he wasn't carrying his load.
1: She was known to order him around and and to yell at him. And I think it just reached a crisis point with him.
0: Brad's alleged sexual affairs were with students from the college where he taught.
1: He was not faithful to his wife. He had an affair with a student in one of his classes. He had an affair with another woman that he had met in Battle Creek. He was known to be trying to procure women girlfriends at the fraternity house that he used to hang out at.
0: 1 year after his wife's death, Bradford King was arrested and charged with murder.
1: The prosecutor and the investigators in this case were worried that because the suspect was a former police officer and a criminal injustice instructor at a major university, was going to spring something on them that was playing some kind of mind game with them, a kind of a forensic cat and mouse game.
0: And sure enough, a new piece of evidence surfaced threatening the prosecutor's case.

0: The Snuggle Promise. Snuggle, the comfort of home.
1: Just as Bradford King was about to go on trial for the murder of his wife, Diane, prosecutors were dealt a serious setback. A man moving into the King's neighborhood said he found a Remington 511 Scoremaster rifle in his attic. It was virtually identical to the alleged murder weapon. The second rifle was sent to the forensic lab for testing.
2: But the ballistic tests on the second gun showed that the shell casing found in the loft could have not have possibly come from the gun, the second gun that was accumulated by police.
1: Prosecutors believe Brad planted this rifle in a vacant home nearby to create reasonable doubt in the jury's mind. And that it was Brad who made the threatening calls, sent the threatening letter, and staged the burglary, making the mistake of breaking the window from the inside rather than the outside. On the day of the murder, Diane planned to take the children to their grandparents' house to spend the night. While she was gone, Brad test-fired his rifle to align the sight and carefully collected the empty shell casings. Later, when Diane came home, Brad was waiting in the loft. His second shot was at close range after he left the barn. A clear sign of hatred and anger. Then Brad realized the children were in the car, not knowing one of them was sick. Since he couldn't leave his small children in the cold for very long, he needed to change plans. So he quickly disposed of the rifle near the creek, threw the empty shells in the water, then went back to the house to call police. But Brad left one shell casing behind in the loft, and this shell casing tied his rifle to the murder. And he was unaware that a police dog would track his scent from the sniper's nest to the creek, into the woods, then full circle back to his house.
2: I think he had that foreknowledge that this was sort of a small-town police operation, and being the criminal justice instructor and the type of individual he was, that I felt that he thought that he could outwit them.
1: Many believe the children foiled his plan to establish a solid alibi.
3: I think it's likely that he would have gone someplace else and had somebody else find his wife. That would give him an alibi.
1: Diane told Fran shortly before her death that she suspected Brad was behind the threatening calls and letters.
4: And she said, "I just think it's Brad." And she said, I don't know what I'm going to do yet.
1: The defense presented only 7 witnesses, arguing that the case against Brad was circumstantial.
5: No one will get on the stand and say Brad King had a gun that day. Brad King held a gun that day. He pulled a trigger that day. Nobody.
6: I was confident in my own mind that Brad King was guilty. I just didn't know if I could convince 12 people of that.
1: The jury felt the forensic evidence was just as revealing, if not more so, than any eyewitness.
7: Will the jury find Bradford King, count 1, guilty of first degree premeditated murder?
1: Brad King was sentenced to life in prison without parole.
8: When I'm looking at evidence, firearms evidence or other types of evidence, and I can make a positive identification that is helpful to the investigation, it's a good feeling when that can be done.
6: All of the forensic science fit together and pointed in the direction of Brad King being the murderer of his wife.
9: You may assume or may suspect that a particular person was involved, but without those sciences to tie them together for you, you have no case.
10: I don't think we touch what a dog's nose can do. Every day I see them do things that would just, you just stand back and say, how could they?
1: Investigators searched through the remnants of a house fire that killed the wife of a policeman. At first, carelessness looked like the probable cause. But when pathologists, toxicologists, and chemists took a closer look around, they found the cause was far more complicated. On a cold February morning in Green Bay, Wisconsin, Lola Cater drove to her daughter's home and discovered there'd been some sort of accident.
11: It was just totally black, just totally full of soot. I couldn't find Sandy, and I ran all over that house calling for her. And then I saw that she was on the couch. She was totally burned.
1: Sandy Maloney was just 40 years old.
2: It hurt. I was shocked. I didn't really, you know, didn't at first register that actually that Sandy was dead.
12: I walked in the room and my dad just started crying, and I kind of assumed what happened. And then he just told me there was a fire at the house and they found someone inside and they think it's my mom.
1: Sandy lived alone since she was separated from her husband. It appeared the fire started at 7:30 the night before. The clock had stopped when the fire melted its inner workings. Local fire officials identified the fire's origin by the distinctive V-shaped pattern on the wall.
13: When fire burns, it burns upward and outward, and it leaves telltale signs on the walls, furniture, ceiling, and that type of thing. In this particular situation, I did observe a V pattern consistent with the fire burning on the couch,
1: which is where Sandy's body was found. The fire didn't spread beyond the living room.
13: The supply of oxygen appeared not to have been sufficient to allow that fire to burn freely, and when the oxygen had been depleted in the structure, the fire burned itself out.
1: The living room was littered with empty vodka bottles and cigarette butts.
14: A lot of overflowing ashtrays, cigarettes that had just been laid down on tabletops and phone books that literally burnt themselves out and scorched surfaces.
1: Investigators knew Sandy Maloney since her estranged husband was a fellow police officer.
2: Sandy was the love of my life. It's like your soulmate, that, you know, that the one time that you meet someone in your life that, you know, you feel like you're going to spend the rest of your life with them.
1: In the early 90s, Sandy injured her back and became addicted to painkillers. She also started drinking heavily. Two separate hospital visits failed to cure her addiction.
2: It totally consumed who she was. She was no longer that fun wife and great mother. The kids would get home from school and Sandy would already be totally intoxicated, you know, at the point of staggering and, you know, not really being able to talk all that well even.
12: When you have an addiction, you're losing money to feed that addiction, and they didn't have money to pay their bills, and that's what most of the arguments that my mom and dad had were surrounding, so I wasn't totally oblivious to what was going on.
1: Not surprisingly, when the Maloneys separated, John got custody of their three children. Sandy continued on a downward spiral.
11: There was arguing, and John was just swearing and just angry all the time, and that house was like it was going to explode.
12: She just mostly stayed in the house and kept the phone off the hook and pretty much lost contact with everyone who she used to talk to.
1: The preliminary indications were that the fire started by a cigarette Sandy left burning carelessly. But Sandy's autopsy said something quite different.

0: season Tuesday, August 25th on TLC.
1: To find out for certain what killed Sandy Maloney, her body was sent to the medical examiner for an autopsy.
2: When you look at a fire death, what you're looking for are injuries that are not consistent with the fire.
1: Sandy had a history of alcohol and drug abuse, so blood samples were sent for toxicology testing. Using gas chromatography, scientists could identify all of the elements present in Sandy's system. Sandy's blood alcohol level was 0.25, more than twice the legal limit in Wisconsin.
2: Forensic pathologists, for the most part, do not consider a blood alcohol level to be in the lethal range until it gets up above 0.4, especially in someone that was a chronic drinker.
1: Sandy was discovered face down on the sofa.
2: That's not a common scenario for someone that is just intoxicated. They would tend to collapse, and even though they are intoxicated, the lower brainstem functions, if you will sort of make their face move to the side so they can get some air.
1: And there was something else suspicious. The carbon monoxide levels in her blood were only 8%.
3: When a person dies as a result of a fire, their carbon monoxide levels are usually up 70% or higher. So the carbon monoxide levels of Sandra Maloney at the time of death were consistent with her being dead prior to the fire.
1: And the medical examiner found even more evidence to support this view.
2: You would expect the entire trachea to have a black lining of soot all the way from the upper portion of the throat all the way down and spreading out into the two lungs. Sandy only had a very small amount of soot in her airway, much less than we would normally see.
1: And there were bruises in the muscles around Sandy's neck and her back.
2: This would be very consistent with someone being on top of her as she's being held down into the cushion of the couch and strangled.
1: They also found a vertical, not horizontal, gash on the back of Sandy's head.
2: There was a broken ashtray there in the room. Whether or not that was the implement that was used, that is the type of implement that could have caused this kind of an injury.
1: Sandy was found on the sofa without a blouse, in a basement clothes hamper. Investigators found a corduroy shirt covered with blood.
4: Somebody apparently attempted to have that concealed under some other clothing, but the bleeding on that corduroy shirt was consistent with where her head injury was on her body, and that raised a lot of red flags.
2: Given the totality of the evidence that we had in this case, it was obvious that this was definitely a homicide. This was death at the hands of another.
1: At the scene of the fire, investigators found several suspicious items. A burned book of matches underneath a cloth baseball cap, and tissues rolled and stuffed into the seat cushions. Arson investigators called them trailers.
3: These trailers that I saw on the couch and in front of the couch indicated to me that whoever committed this crime had some at least fundamental knowledge of fire and how fire burned and what methods to use to carry fire from one place to another.
1: Now, with evidence of a homicide and arson, Sandy's estranged husband, John, became the prime suspect. But he had an alibi. He was at home with his girlfriend on the night of the fire.
5: My kids were with me the whole night, and Tracy Hellenbrand was there.
6: We just thought maybe randomly something happened. Maybe one of her friends, maybe they were getting into drugs bad or something like that.
1: Despite the alibi, investigators noted that John had recently taken classes in arson investigation as part of his ongoing training as a police officer.
5: I can tell you absolutely that I did not have anything to do with Sandy's death. I did not kill Sandy.

0: Huge savings.
1: And free shipping from our U.S. warehouses.
2: To solve the mystery of Sandy Maloney's death, investigators needed to know as much as possible about the house fire. The evidence clearly showed it started in the living room.
3: The burn patterns on the floor in front of the couch at the area of deep charring and back away toward the center of the room, that pattern was very reminiscent of a liquid type of accelerant being poured on the floor. It was a very irregular, elongated pattern.
2: Debris from the couch area was collected in an airtight can and sent to the Wisconsin State Crime Lab for testing. At the lab, scientists placed an activated charcoal strip inside to collect gases from the debris. Later, it was washed in a sterile solution and analyzed.
4: A gas chromatograph, which is a piece of equipment that can actually look for the individual components inside gasoline, kerosene, etc. And they get basically a tracing up and down lines. But those peaks to the forensic chemist mean different things, mean different particular chemical components.
2: The chromatograph found no accelerants in the debris. But the empty vodka bottle at the fire scene suggested a possible explanation.
3: It would not be unusual for vodka to have been used as an accelerant and then have the lab results come back negative because the vodka either burned up as a result of the fire or dissipated after the fire.
2: There was one piece of evidence that suggested Sandy must have known the person who started the fire. There were no signs of forced entry, and all of the doors were locked.
3: One key to the door was found on Sandra Maloney's keychain laying on the cupboard in the kitchen. A second key had been given to John Maloney years before when the door was installed and never returned. And there were only two keys to that door. So immediately that brought John Maloney into the forefront as a suspect.
2: Sandy's estranged husband denied this.
5: Her mother and I are not the only ones that had a key to the house. There was a key that the kids had access to. Her friends had duplicate keys. So when I moved out of the house, the locks were changed, so I didn't have keys. I had at one point had a key to an outside storm door lock. That would be the only thing that I would have a key to.
2: And investigators found evidence of motive. John had agreed to pay Sandy $450 a month in alimony, plus half his assets in pension in a divorce settlement. Police now realized that John's girlfriend, Tracy Hellenbrand, may have had a financial motive as well.
6: There was some thought that they both knew about the homicide or maybe both participated. So she was somebody that had some hostility towards Sandy Maloney and needed to be looked at.
2: Tracy said she was at home with John on the night of the murder, but investigators added some pressure, telling her she could be charged as an accessory to the crime. So she changed her story. She now said she was taking a nap and didn't know where John was at the time of the fire. She also said John was behaving suspiciously later that night.
6: Tracy did point out some nervous behavior, some shaking when he was back at the residence, and also some smell of smoke on his person.
2: Tracy agreed to help police by wearing a hidden microphone while she questioned John about the incident. But during those conversations, John denied any involvement. It wasn't until several months later, while on vacation in Las Vegas, that the conversations became more interesting.

0: The Sport Mat and wireless remote. Call now.
1: Prosecutors believe that John Maloney grew angry with his wife Sandy because her drug and alcohol addiction had made it difficult to finalize their divorce. So he went over to talk with her to make sure she was going to be at court the next day for the divorce hearing. The evidence suggests the two argued, and Sandy suffered a serious head injury, either intentionally or by accident. At some point, he strangled her to death. John removed her bloody shirt and hid it in the hamper. To cover his tracks, John decided to set fire to the house and make it look like an accidental fire. He inserted tissues in the sofa cushions to make sure it ignited, and he may have used vodka as an accelerant. John left the scene thinking the entire house would burn to the ground, and with it, all of the evidence of the murder. But he was wrong. There wasn't enough oxygen inside the house for the fire to spread, and it burned out quickly.
2: There's absolutely no doubt in my mind that John Maloney is the killer. John Maloney did not do very well as an arsonist. He should have done a little more research.
1: To cement their case, investigators asked John's girlfriend, Tracy, to question him about the fire while they listened. And they placed a hidden camera and microphone in their Las Vegas hotel room while they were there on vacation.
3: The surveillance in Las Vegas and what showed up on the tape really gave us an insight into not only the relationship of John and Tracy, but, you know, his dark side.
1: And they also revealed John's feelings towards his estranged wife, Sandy.
4: It proves he hated her. He called her effing slob and effing anorexic drunk, and he just wanted to be rid of her.
1: After hours of denials, John eventually admitted that he was inside his wife's home on the day of the fire.
5: What did you go here for?
6: He is done with the divorce. He is done with.
5: Okay. Bitch, get to court tomorrow, right?
6: No. Go get it done with and quit making the kids suffer.
2: John Maloney had been maintaining right from the beginning that he hadn't been in the house and hadn't been in the house for a long time. His admission that he was in the house the night that the homicide occurred really pulled everything else together.
5: Was there blood protruding from her?
6: I'm not answering that. Maybe
5: there are some vodka bottles in there, huh, Tracy? The fire was an accident.
6: No.
5: He didn't burn her alive.
1: At one point in the conversation, it appeared that John would physically assault Tracy.
2: John Maloney has Tracy Hillenbrand backed up against the wall, and he does place his hands up near her throat. And, you know, it just flashed in my mind when I saw that John Maloney is very capable of committing this crime.
7: What people don't realize is it was like 4:30 in the morning that she woke me out of a sleep to start this interrogation. I was very angry. I was very angry that I was being accused continually of doing something, killing someone, when I hadn't.
1: But to investigators, the tape showed otherwise. John Maloney was arrested and charged with his wife's murder. At the trial, his defense basically conceded the strength of the forensic evidence.
8: There was really not much effort made. Matter of fact, no effort made during John's trial to challenge the state's assertion that this was in fact an incendiary fire. The defense essentially rolled over and accepted the state's findings.
1: Instead, the defense pointed their finger at Tracy Hillenbrand, saying she was the real killer.
3: The physical evidence, the forensic evidence, the statements of witnesses, their observations, only point to one person, and that's John Maloney.
9: We, the jury, find the defendant, John R. Maloney, guilty of first...
1: John Maloney was found guilty of first-degree murder, arson, and mutilating a corpse. He was sentenced to life in prison.
7: I was very much so shocked by the outcome of my trial because I thought that there was more than enough reasonable doubt.

0: John Maloney continues to maintain his innocence.
1: I did not have anything to do with Sandy's death. I did not kill Sandy. I'm scared of maybe spending the rest of my life in prison for something, a crime that I was convicted of and didn't do.
0: His son, Matt, refuses to believe that his father is a killer.
2: All evidence in the basement and upstairs point to an accidental death. I mean, I love my mom, but I just want everyone to know how my mom did really die and that my dad's not responsible for it.
0: But forensic science painted a picture of what actually happened in Sandy's home before the fire.
3: Had the autopsy not disclosed what it disclosed about Sandy's death, this could have been put down as an accidental death.
4: This case could not have been solved without the physical findings of the police investigators at the scene. And without forensic evidence, we might have a killer still on the loose.
5: All of these forensic evidences are so important. And we were just overwhelmed with the good job that the prosecution had done.
6: I think he's a cold-blooded killer, and high school sweetheart or not, he committed this crime. The evidence was there. He did it, and he got caught, and now he's paying for it.
0: For 7 years, a group of bank robbers flaunted their expertise in front of security cameras, and law enforcement could do little more than watch and marvel. They left no forensic evidence behind and always got away before police arrived. But how they stood, what they said, and the clothes they wore all told a story, one that could be deciphered by forensic science. Calabash, North Carolina is a quiet fishing town located just over the state line from Myrtle Beach, South Carolina.
7: To sum it up, is a perfect place to live, quiet, the best seafood in the world, and that's how Calabash was known.
0: In September of 1991, in broad daylight, two masked men with handguns walked into one of the local banks. A teller pushed the silent alarm. But the robbers got away with $40,000 before police arrived.
7: The closest police station was our county complex, which is about 25 to 30 miles away.
0: The bank was equipped with surveillance cameras that used 35-millimeter film.
8: In most instances, we have bank surveillance videotapes, which don't give us a lot of quality and don't allow us the opportunity to enhance the photos.
0: The pictures showed a well-organized crime.
7: Some individuals go in banks with no gloves, no mask, and no plan. Those are the easiest ones to catch. The folks that are well-planned, well-orchestrated, prove to be the most difficult challenge in law enforcement.
0: The men entered the bank just after an armored truck made its daily delivery of cash from the Federal Reserve Bank.
9: They didn't walk around the bank like nervous or anything, and they had a getaway car waiting, and they were watching the getaway car the whole time. They could see it through the door.
0: The high-resolution pictures gave investigators a good look at the getaway car, driven most likely by a third accomplice.
8: We were able to determine it was a Camaro. We were able to determine the year of the vehicle, certain packages that came with the vehicle that were not standard.
0: But without the license plate number, it would be difficult to find the car. With so few clues, the robbery went unsolved until 1 year later. It happened again at the very same bank.
10: We have a bank robbery in progress.
7: It was turning our quiet town, known for its seafood, into a quiet town known for its bank robberies.
0: A bank employee recognized them.
9: She recognized the voice, the way they stood, the same directives. She was positive the same people were robbing her over and over again. In fact, the statement she made was deja vu.
11: One of the robbers is about 5'8" and nearly 300 pounds. It was fairly distinct. They got identified that way as being the same people.
0: The robbers warned the tellers not to throw dye packs in the money bags. Dye packs are rigged to explode later, leaving a permanent dye on the bills.
12: One of the news crews had come down. it sort of made me mad. That reporter stood in the middle of the street in Calabash and made the comment, if you want to rob a bank, Calabash is the place to come and do it.
0: Over the next several years, these same men robbed other banks in the area. The getaway cars were stolen and abandoned miles away.
13: They were not making a lot of mistakes. They were going in, they were getting what they needed to get, and they got out of the bank.
8: We had no hairs, we had no fibers, we had no confessions, we had no money. We had very few bits of real physical evidence.

0: Over a four-year period, there were six bank robberies stretching from Calabash, North Carolina, down to Myrtle Beach across the state line. Each robbery lasted between 2 and 5 minutes, and none of the branches had armed security personnel.
1: Very meticulous, very structured, very organized, in, out, and gone. And you're in a rural area. I think you have to be both lucky and good.
0: And the crimes were becoming increasingly violent.
2: Get head down!
3: The one, usually the obese robber in this case, went behind the teller's counter and threatened to kill him. And the other one rounded up any customers or other bank employees, sometimes forced them into one office or forced them onto the ground.
1: In one particular bank robbery, a warning shot was fired at a bank manager. We had several instances where tellers were struck, were dragged, were beaten, were threatened.
0: In one instance, when an employee hesitated in opening the bank vault, it almost cost her life.
1: She was shaking so badly, she couldn't do the combination. That individual cocked the weapon against her head and said, "This is your last chance. You open the vault or you're dead."
0: Investigators tried to predict where and when the robbers would strike again. But they never imagined what would happen next. The robbers returned to Calabash and hit the same bank for the third time. It turned out to be their biggest heist to date. They walked out of the bank with $175,000. But this time, there was a witness outside.
4: I had to kind of take a double take to make sure I was seeing what I thought I saw. And then I realized it was a bank robbery in progress.
0: King saw two men run from the bank and get into a green car driven by a third man. King wrote down the license plate number, then did something law enforcement officers discourage. He followed them. The chase reached speeds of 80 miles per hour. At one point, the robbers stopped their car, turned around, and confronted him.
4: They were sitting in the intersection, stopped, aimed back in my direction. And one of the guys was out of the car with a gun. And so I just laid over in the seat and just kicked it. You kicked the gas and just shot by him as fast as I could.
0: He still had the license plate number, which identified the car as stolen. It was later found abandoned in the same area as the other getaway cars, along a deserted road in South Carolina.
5: We told him how brave and how not brave it was. We're tickled to death that he helped us, but we didn't want him to get hurt, and luckily he didn't.
4: I don't think what I did was anything close to heroic. I think it was just a civic duty almost to try to help catch these guys.
0: The robbers didn't strike again until almost a year later, this time in Myrtle Beach, about 20 miles away. They always seemed to be one step ahead of law enforcement. And investigators were beginning to understand why. It was something they saw in a surveillance picture.
6: For prosecutors and cops that work in bank robberies, not many robbers wear holsters, okay? And this guy wore a police-type holster on his belt to carry his gun, which was quite distinct.
0: And it was clear that the two men inside the bank knew how to handle a weapon.
7: This wasn't the first time this individual had ever picked up a gun, and we felt like there was some training involved and planning involved in these robberies.
0: There was also something strange about the way one of the robbers stood.
8: The old Weaver stance, which was a type of a stance that you're trained to do in police work back in the late 80s and 90s. And he just had a manner in which he held his gun in his hand that was unusual. It's hard to describe.
1: We thought there was a high possibility that it was somebody that had maybe...
4: What I did was anything close to heroic. I think it was just a civic duty almost to try to help catch these guys.
0: The robbers didn't strike again until almost a year later, this time in Myrtle Beach, about 20 miles away. They always seemed to be one step ahead of law enforcement. And investigators were beginning to understand why. It was something they saw in a surveillance picture.
6: For prosecutors and cops that work in bank robberies, not many robbers wear holsters, okay? And this guy wore a police-type holster on his belt to carry his gun, which was quite distinct.
0: And it was clear that the two men inside the bank knew how to handle a weapon.
7: This wasn't the first time this individual had ever picked up a gun, and we felt like there was some training involved and planning involved in these robberies.
0: There was also something strange about the way one of the robbers stood.
8: The old Weaver stance, which was a type of a stance that you're trained to do in police work back in the late 80s and 90s. And he just had a manner in which he held his gun in his hand that was unusual. It's hard to describe.
1: We thought there was a high possibility that it was somebody that had maybe gone through some kind of law enforcement training or even military training.
0: Investigators now knew how the robbers were getting away with the crimes.
9: You gotta get your stuff, you gotta go.
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1: Police now believe that the men robbing banks throughout North and South Carolina were somehow involved in law enforcement. Over a six-year period, they had gotten away with close to $500,000. Their favorite target was the small town of Calabash. At the time, the nearest police station was a 20-minute drive away. They robbed the same bank three times.
2: I think that they had nerve to go into these banks on more than one occasion, but also to stay inside the banks as long as they stayed in.
3: Why the individuals chose North Carolina National Bank three times, we do not know. But we do know that apparently they did this because they had been successful. And I think with each robbery, it became easier and easier, and they became more confident.
1: The robbers' next target was a bank right up the street. A customer at the drive-through window witnessed the robbery. He also noticed a third man in a pickup truck who appeared to be the lookout, and he wrote down the license plate number. When the robbers drove away in a red SUV, the customer followed them.
2: That individual followed both of those vehicles along a route that in one of the previous bank robberies, another witness had followed the getaway vehicle, and they both took exactly the same route.
1: The bank customer eventually lost the robbers, but the license plate number turned out to be an enormous break. The truck belonged to Alvin Bellamy, a landscaper who lived in rural South Carolina. The FBI went to the Bellamy's home. Neither Alvin nor the truck were there, but Alvin's wife was.
2: She proceeded to tell us where he was, that he was with his brothers, Claude Bellamy and Larry Bellamy. So that is the first time we come up with three names.
1: Around 1 a.m., a car approached the Bellamy home, but it wasn't Alvin. It was Alvin's brother, Larry, who was a lieutenant with the Myrtle Beach Police Department.
4: They gave me the name of Lieutenant Larry Bellamy, and my initial reaction was they've made a bad mistake. There's no possible way that they've got the right person or that they should even be looking at this particular person.
1: Larry vehemently denied any involvement in the robberies. Alvin came home a short time later in the truck identified as the lookout vehicle. The FBI found $116 in brand new bills in Alvin's wallet.
5: Fresh, crisp fives and ones. Started writing down the serial numbers to the $1 and $5 bills.
2: That was basically one of those ploys that you use.
5: I told him that I was going to take him back to the bank and compare it with the stolen money from the bank. He got very agitated. He got very upset, demanding he'd never seen that money before.
1: The next morning, investigators went to the third brother's home nearby. Claude Bellamy was a heavyset man with a similar build to the man in the security pictures. He was also a former policeman. He also denied any involvement in the robberies, and investigators found no large sums of money in his home. But in his bedroom closet, investigators found a black and white check jacket.
2: It happened to be the only garment hanging in that closet, which was interesting to me, and why he would have this coat hanging separately in a room that he didn't use, in a closet he didn't appear to use.
1: The jacket was sent to FBI expert David Davies. He's a photographic technologist with 20 years' experience in garment identification. At first glance, Davies knew he was dealing with a mass-produced product.
6: You could have 10 million jackets that look like that.
1: Davies used computer enhancement software to improve the quality of the bank's security photos. He then photographed a model wearing the jacket, standing the same way as the robber. Shirts and jackets are manufactured differently depending on the price and quality of the garment. In this case, the manufacturer aligned the breast pocket at a 45-degree angle. Because of the pattern, all points of alignment at the seams happen at random.
7: The more seams I can see and the more uniqueness
6: that I can determine, in this case, the bank robber stood at the same place and basically turned around a couple times. And I had some outstanding views of various seams.
1: And Davies discovered the alignment of the pattern at all of those random points was identical. In the surveillance pictures, Davies noticed another distinctive mark, a discoloration in the fabric on the left sleeve.
6: I saw a little light mark in what should have been a gray square. You're seeing the white threads that's below the dyed gray.
1: He found the same anomaly, a tear in the material in the exact same spot on Bellamy's jacket.
6: I was absolutely sure that it was that jacket.
7: So there's no doubt whatsoever?
6: No doubt.
5: The examination of the plaid shirt by the FBI was exceptional. We've never seen or heard of this before. This was a new process to us.
6: What I couldn't tell was who the bank robber was, but what I could tell was the jacket robbed the bank.
1: Investigators now had to prove that one of the Bellamy brothers wore the jacket. And they also wanted to find the money.
8: I love it. You love it. We start with...

0: if it's right for you.
1: You're unbelievable.
2: The FBI's photographic analyst determined that the jacket found in Claude Bellamy's home had been worn by one of the bank robbers. From the surveillance pictures, it appeared to be Larry Bellamy. Larry was a lieutenant in the Myrtle Beach Police Department. His supervisor, Warren Gall, recognized him in the pictures by the way he held his gun.
3: I have been on the range numerous times with Larry when we were qualifying for the police department, and I knew his stance, I knew his pose, and it was exact.
2: Larry's shooting stance was unique. It was a combination of two different styles taught at the police academy.
4: Larry had never really adjusted to the new stance and shot with a hybrid sort of stance in between the old square-shouldered stance and the newer Weaver stance that was quite distinctive. A number of these witnesses had been on the shooting range practicing with him for years and recognized that shooting stance.
2: Larry knew a great deal about bank robbery because he was a crime scene specialist.
3: He worked bank robberies as a crime scene officer. He took fingerprints, photographs. He communicated with bank tellers and employees in the FBI in the incidents that occurred in Myrtle Beach.
5: He was aware of evidence. He was aware of what is looked for in terms of evidence at a crime scene.
2: Incredibly, Larry Bellamy helped investigate one of his own crimes.
6: Hindsight being 20/20, looking back at the day that we located the stolen car, I remember Larry Bellamy showing up on the scene, offering his assistance to us because he was a crime scene officer with the Myrtle Beach Police Department.
2: Larry's timesheets indicated he was not working when the robberies occurred. Investigators also discovered an interesting clue in the way the getaway vehicles were abandoned.
4: They were so successful for so many years that they just got sloppy. And towards the end, they started using their own cars to carry out the robberies.
2: Investigators found the red SUV used at their last robbery at a safe house the brothers rented about 100 miles away in Aberdeen, North Carolina. By the time the FBI found it, everything else was gone.
4: We never recovered the money from these bank robberies, and there was a total take of approximately $800,000.
5: When you break down that amount of money over that time frame, split maybe three ways, we felt that it would be easy to spend that type of money without a great deal of notice, or even if they put it away, which to this day we don't know.
2: Ironically, the Bellamy brothers lived just across the highway from the Robbers Roost Golf Club. In 2000, they were arrested and charged with numerous counts of bank robbery. They pleaded not guilty. But the forensic garment analysis was more than enough to satisfy the jury.
7: Most of the evidence they had was circumstantial, and this was the only forensic evidence that was basically a finger.
2: Was more than enough to satisfy the jury.
7: Most of the evidence they had was circumstantial, and this was the only forensic evidence that was basically a fingerprint that was very unique that pointed to one of the bank robbers.
2: All three were convicted. Larry and Claude were each sentenced to 50 years in the federal penitentiary.
5: They were the men who had taken an oath to protect these people from violent criminal activity. And they're the very people preying upon them. And so we felt that there was a certain amount of culpability that went to those two that didn't go to Alvin.
2: Alvin was sentenced to 15 years.
8: And I think it was the shirt that an FBI investigator at the lab was able to identify that this is the exact shirt that was worn in this robbery, and it matches identical to the surveillance film inside the bank. I think that that became the straw that broke the camel's back and broke the case.

0: A series of medical mix-ups left one woman dead and her doctor in prison for negligent homicide. But that wasn't the entire story. In a single strand of hair, a forensic
1: fingerprint that was very unique that pointed to one of the bank robbers.
0: All three were convicted. Larry and Claude were each sentenced to 50 years in the federal penitentiary.
2: They were the men who had taken an oath to protect these people from violent criminal activity. And they're the very people preying upon them. And so we felt that there was a certain amount of culpability that went to those two that didn't go to Alvin.
0: Alvin was sentenced to 15 years.
3: And I think it was the shirt that an FBI investigator at the lab was able to identify that this is the exact shirt that was worn in this robbery, and it matches identical to the surveillance film inside the bank. I think that that became the straw that broke the camel's back and broke the case.

A series of medical mix-ups left one woman dead and her doctor in prison for negligent homicide. But that wasn't the entire story. In a single strand of hair, a forensic toxicologist found evidence of another medical mystery, one that made headlines around the world.

0: Happy Halloween. Who is that guy?
1: 1997 looked like it would be a banner year for the Pignataro family. Dr. Anthony Pignataro had a thriving medical practice, a wife, two children, and social standing.
0: That's great, Ralph.
1: Dr. Pignataro was also an entrepreneur. He invented and wore the snap-on toupee, held in place by four bolts drilled into the skull.
2: He's always been different, and he just came up with this idea. I could say off the top of his head, but...
3: I remember laughing about it. It was subject of many, many, many jokes around, you know, the family and even when he was around. But he was dead serious about it.
1: His medical practice consisted primarily of cosmetic surgery, which he performed in his office. One of his patients was 26-year-old Sarah Smith, a young mother of two scheduled to have breast augmentation. Dr. Pignataro had no anesthesiologist or registered nurse present. His only assistants were his wife and a licensed practical nurse.
4: Sarah Smith was feeling pain, so Dr. Pignataro ordered a little more sodium pentothal to dull the pain. When he did that, her system started shutting down, and she was losing oxygen.
2: At that point, he broke scrub, and I remember him tapping her on the chest and calling out her name, but there was no answer, and then all hell broke loose.
1: Sarah Smith was dead. The result of too much anesthesia with no anesthesiologist to monitor her. And there was no ventilator to help her breathe.
2: I knew that things would never be the same once this happened.
1: When local prosecutors learned about the incident, they conducted an investigation. They learned that Dr. Pignataro was not a board-certified plastic surgeon. In fact, he wasn't a plastic surgeon at all.
2: He did train for ear, nose, and throat, but did not finish. So technically, it did not make him an ear, nose, and throat doctor. He didn't finish all the things necessary to become one.
1: Medical experts told investigators that Sarah Smith would have survived if Dr. Pignataro had the proper resuscitation equipment.
4: The procedure that Sarah Smith was undergoing was a transumbilical breast augmentation. Was a very invasive procedure and should have been done in a hospital setting or at least certified surgical area.
1: Dr. Pignataro claimed that deaths from anesthesia do occasionally happen. Nevertheless, prosecutors charged him with manslaughter. To avoid a trial, he pled guilty to criminally negligent homicide. He was fined $5,000, sentenced to 6 months in prison, and 250 hours of community service. He also lost his medical license. Although it seems hard to imagine, the Pignataro's problems were far from over.
5: Grab it while you can, because you never know what's going to

0: Wednesdays at 10 on Discovery.
1: When Tony Pignataro was released from prison, he had difficulty finding a job since his medical license was revoked and the terms of his parole prevented him from leaving the area.
2: For years, he had, you know, went to school, done residencies. He'd gone quite a few years to do this, and that was taken away from all of us.
1: To make matters worse, vandals spray-painted the word killer on the side of the Pignataro's home.
3: He claimed to have received death threats, but he didn't know where they were coming from, other than, you're going to pay for Sarah Smith's death.
1: Tony realized he would never get his medical license back. The stress took its toll, and the Pignataros separated. A few months later, the couple reconciled. Tony Pignataro's mother supported them financially, or their situation would have been far worse.
4: Anthony Pignataro came from a good family. His father was a well-respected and excellent surgeon in Buffalo. Mother was a fine person.
1: After the Pignataro's reconciliation, Debbie started to feel ill.
2: I had thought I had the flu for months, just maybe a little case of the flu, because I would get nauseous and vomit and just not be myself.
1: Initially, neither her husband nor her doctors knew what to make of it.
2: I was having trouble walking, where I couldn't lift my legs. There was numbness in my legs and my hands.
5: I diagnosed myelodysplastic state, possible myelodysplastic state. The neurologist diagnosed possible Guillain-Barré. The gastroenterologist diagnosed pancreatitis. And we didn't know how to bring it all together, so we were all puzzled.
1: Tony thought Debbie's gallbladder should have been surgically removed, but her doctors disagreed.
2: I was so weak and my condition was so grave that I probably would have died on the table, I was told.
5: But she got better. And when she got better, we relaxed and thought, well, this isn't going to happen again.
1: But Debbie's symptoms returned again and again. The pain was getting worse. Even more disturbing, her daughter started to experience the same symptoms, but not nearly as severe. Throughout that summer, Debbie's condition deteriorated. She had severe memory loss and was relegated to a wheelchair because she was no longer able to walk. Once again, she was admitted to the hospital. This time, Dr. Snyderman analyzed a sample of Debbie's bone marrow under a microscope.
5: I looked once, I looked twice, and I couldn't believe my eyes. It looked like something that I remembered reading about in medical school.
1: Debbie's red blood cells had degenerated, a condition known as karyorexis.
5: I ran down to the library and I got out a book on toxicology, and I also went on to something called Medline on the computer.
1: The medical literature described some possible causes. When her doctor factored in her other symptoms, numbness of her hands and legs, disorientation and nausea, the answer became clear.
5: I was able to complete the description of arsenic in my mind, and it fit her perfectly.
1: Arsenic is a heavy metal poison, and not one you normally encounter. Further testing indicated Debbie had an arsenic level of 29,580 micrograms per liter, one of the highest ever recorded in a living person.
4: Almost sounds like a mistake in a lab reading, but it wasn't.
2: The amount I had, I shouldn't be here.
1: She was immediately put under 24-hour security protection. But the question remained, how was she poisoned, and who wanted her dead?

0: Their auction is going on right now. So what are you waiting for?
1: When Debbie Pignataro was diagnosed with arsenic poisoning, doctors also tested her husband Tony and their two children. Their daughter had higher than normal levels of arsenic in her system, but her son and husband were normal.
2: Well, our first thoughts were we needed to look out the source of water for that area of West Seneca.
1: Prior to 1900, arsenic was the primary ingredient in embalming fluid and had caused groundwater contamination near several older cemeteries. Tests showed no such problem in the water supply near the Pignataro's home. Investigators began to suspect that Debbie may have intentionally poisoned herself.
3: It made me very angry. I mean, if anybody knew me, they would know that I would never do this to myself. I mean, first of all, I wouldn't do it to my children. Second of all, it's just, if I wanted to hurt myself, I wouldn't do it this slow, torturous, painful way.
1: Tony suspected Sarah Smith's family may have had something to do with the poisoning. Sarah Smith was Tony's patient who had died during surgery.
3: Anthony thought that Dan Smith was trying to get even with him for taking his wife away from him, and he thought enough to say, well, maybe then Dan was trying to take my wife away from me.
1: Investigators searched for arsenic throughout the Pignataro's home.
4: We searched the house, you know, top to bottom, looking for arsenic, pesticides, insecticides, anything that may contain arsenic. Anything that looked suspicious, powdery, was taken to be analyzed at the lab and came back negative.
1: Detectives interviewed Debbie's daughter, since she too had some of the same symptoms as her mother. They asked her what she ate on the day she became ill.
3: There was soup left on the kitchen table, and she ate some of it. And that night, she was vomiting.
1: Debbie then remembered an important detail: that Tony made the soup that day.
3: He brought me the bowl, and I remember saying, I can't eat all this. He's like, no, eat it, it's good for you.
1: Their daughter found some of that soup left over on the stove and took some. To find out exactly how long Debbie had been ingesting arsenic, doctors decided to study her hair.
5: Arsenic combined to keratin, which is the major protein in hair. So as the blood circulates through the body and it circulates to the root of the hair follicle, some of the arsenic will become incorporated in the hair follicle.
1: When poison circulates in the body, it comes into contact with the hair follicles, so traces of the poison will remain in the hair as it grows. Since hair grows approximately 1 centimeter per month, a strand of hair can identify exactly when a person was poisoned. First, Debbie's hair was divided into pieces, each 1 centimeter long. Using atomic absorption spectrophotometry, a beam of light is passed through each hair sample.
5: When that light is absorbed, the amount of light that is hitting the detector on the other end decreases. That change in the intensity of light that's reaching the detector is directly proportional to the amount of arsenic in that sample.
1: The computer-generated results were startling.
2: Debbie started receiving small doses of arsenic in May of 1999, and towards the end of July of 1999, she received a large dose, which was approximately 80 times what a normal human being should have in their system of arsenic.
1: This timeline excluded members of Sarah Smith's family as possible suspects because they had moved to the Midwest after Sarah's death. Investigators had only one other suspect with a possible motive.
6: Grab it while you can, because you never know what's going to

0: level was still alive.
1: Debbie's hair established a timeline of the poisonings. In March of 1999, when Tony and Debbie were living separately, Debbie had no poison in her system. The couple reconciled in May, and in Debbie's hair grown that month were the first signs of arsenic poisoning. The largest dose of arsenic was administered in July. This coincided with Debbie's hospital visit, in which Tony recommended removing his wife's gallbladder, a procedure medical experts say Debbie would not have survived. When questioned by police, the couple's daughter, Lauren, remembered something. Around this time, she saw her father setting small traps around their home.
2: When we asked her, "Can you tell us what that bait was?" she said she didn't know what it was, except that it was little round tins that he set out on the floor.
1: Only one manufacturer made insect repellent in small round tins. The president of the company revealed their product contained arsenic.
2: He told me that two of those hand stacks, which would contain four tins, would be enough to be fatally toxic to a 150-pound man.
1: Investigators found this brand of insecticide in a store not far from the Pignataro's home.
0: You don't want to believe it. You don't want to believe that someone you loved and lived with could actually do this to you. There's no answer. I don't know.
1: A check into Tony's background provided a possible motive.
3: He became associated with a few cons in prison and was able to get involved with heroin. And he kept in contact with one particular person who would supply him with his narcotics after he got released from prison.
1: And investigators discovered Tony was having an affair with another woman after he was released from prison. Friends say Tony feared his mother's reaction.
3: His mother was against divorce, and if he had divorced Debbie, he would have been cut out of any will of his family.
1: But money wasn't the only motive. In the Pignataro's home, detectives found a manuscript Tony had written entitled M.D., Mass Destruction. It was about Tony losing his medical license and what was described as the conspiracy against him.
0: It was a story about how he was wronged by the medical community and by the judicial system and, you know, by everyone on earth, the great wrong that they did to Anthony Pignataro.
1: Investigators believe this entire episode might have been a ploy for Pignataro to get his medical license back. He gave Debbie poison. She developed gastric symptoms. He then tried to convince her doctors to perform gallbladder surgery, that she wouldn't survive. Had Debbie died during surgery, Tony could argue, as he did in Sarah Smith's case, that people occasionally die in surgery and that he shouldn't have been singled out.
2: And in Tony's eyes, that would have indicated that, see, my own wife died under a doctor's care in a hospital while having surgery. And that's what we felt was his prime motivation.
1: But why didn't she die from the massive dose of arsenic? Medical experts say this was miscalculation. When Tony gave his wife smaller doses of poison, she developed a tolerance for it. So the higher doses later had less of an effect.
0: I'm sure he was thinking, I can't believe she's still alive. I can't believe I gave her so much and she's still here. And I think he just got panicky and it wasn't working. So I think that's when he just figured, I'm just going to give her a massive dose and be over with.
1: Apparently, his daughter's ingestion of the arsenic was unintentional. Investigators believe Tony vandalized his own home to make Debbie's illness appear to be retaliation for Sarah Smith's death.
2: When I asked Tony if he tried to kill his wife, he looked down at the table and told me, I can understand why some people might think that. But he never said yes, and he never said no.
1: When faced with the scientific evidence, Tony

0: Pignataro confessed. He pled guilty to attempted first-degree assault and was sentenced to 15 years in prison. Pignataro promised to tell where he obtained the arsenic and how he administered it, but he never honored that part of the plea agreement. Although Debbie survived massive doses of arsenic, she will continue to suffer side effects for the rest of her life. The nerve damage and lack of fine motor skills are permanent.
1: I can't believe any human being would do this to someone that they even cared about. I mean, maybe he didn't love me anymore, but there's other alternatives. You don't, you know, do this to someone, the mother of your kids.
2: The hair on her head was the key evidence that pointed to, again, only one person could have done it.
3: In the long run, his arrogance is what got him convicted, you know. Thinking he had outsmarted everyone, he outsmarted himself.

0: residents of Knoll, Missouri were stunned to learn that their local bank had been robbed and its president was missing. Investigators searched a three-state area for possible clues. On the bank of a lake outside of town, a fisherman found a used piece of tape. Had he thrown it away, all hopes of solving the case would have vanished. Because of its spelling, the town of Knoll, Missouri is known as the Christmas City. And one October morning, Christmas came early for someone in town. A bank employee arriving for work found the front door unlocked and the vault wide open.
1: A bank robbery in Knoll was just the last thing that people would be thinking about. It's nothing like you would see in a large city.
0: Bank officials discovered more than $71,000 was missing. The robbers also managed to haul away over $4,000 in wrapped coins. On the floor of the bank, police found two spent .45 caliber shell casings left when the robber shot the lens of the security camera. The area was dusted for fingerprints, but none were found.
2: It was pretty obvious that the perpetrators had been careful, either wearing gloves or just very careful not to leave or touch any portion of the bank that would leave a good fingerprint.
0: Only three employees could open the vault. One was Dan Short, the bank president.
3: He was the one that had the access to both the bank front door and the vault. It'd just be an obvious conclusion in some people's minds that he might have had something to do with it.
0: 51-year-old Dan Short was well-liked and respected, but he had recently experienced some personal problems.
2: Dan Short's wife had left some 16 months prior to the time of the crime. He did seem to be restless and uneasy. Unsatisfied with the way his life was going at that time. Drinking too much.
0: Investigators couldn't locate Dan Short, and his pickup truck was missing from his home.
1: There was an area where it looked like that the contents of his pickup had just been swept out onto the ground.
0: It appeared he had left in a hurry. A wastebasket was overturned. Dresser drawers were left open, and Dan's glasses were still on the bureau.
2: That would appear that there had been a struggle because he never went anywhere without his glasses.
0: And there was another sign that Short may not have been a willing participant. As president, Dan Short was aware of a hidden compartment in the bank vault that held an additional $100,000, but it hadn't been touched. Police and volunteers searched the area for clues.
2: We checked every ravine, every canyon, all the woods and buildings and everything around there.
0: A few hours later, police found Dan Short's truck 2 miles outside of town. Loose coins were scattered around it.
1: We now have to wonder, well, how did he get somewhere else? There has to be a second vehicle. There has to be some other people who have removed him from there.
0: Investigators had no money, no witnesses, no forensic evidence, and no sign of Dan Short, meaning the perpetrators were either smart or lucky.

0: CNN, and next day on the CNN app.
1: It didn't take long for news of the bank robbery to spread, since Knoll only had about 1,000 residents.
2: Everybody was shocked. It's all you could hear talked about at the cafes. People were bunched up in little groups along the street talking about it.
1: 5 days after the robbery, a fisherman on Grand Lake, 21 miles outside of town, saw a body floating in the water. It was Dan Short, the bank president. He had been tied to a chair with duct tape. A cement block and a chain hoist had been attached to weigh it down. But it wasn't enough to overcome the buoyancy caused by the body gases.
3: We now have the ultimate of crimes. We have the taking of a human life. Mr. Short would have gladly given all of the money in the bank and traded it for his life. But these individuals were not content with that.
1: The medical examiner found water in Short's lungs, meaning he was alive when thrown into the lake.
2: The general consensus was that the people who committed this crime were just really, really cruel, ugly, bad people.
1: The tape used to bind Short to the chair was sent to the FBI for analysis. Robert Webb used heat to carefully separate each piece. Next, all of the pieces were tested to see if they came from the same roll.
4: The infrared spectrophotometer tells the chemical composition of the sticky glue in the duct tape, the fibers, and the plastic backing. It tells me what kind of material it's made up of.
1: Tests revealed every piece of tape was the same brand. The next step was like a puzzle. As Webb tried to piece together the entire 60-yard roll using what is known as end-match analysis.
4: Starting from the very first piece of tape that was torn off the roll, I was able to tell the first piece of tape came from the left wrist, the second piece of tape came from the right wrist, third piece came from the mouth. Then longer pieces of tape were torn off. I was able to read the whole piece of tape and tell where every piece was applied and in what order, so that he had no chance of getting away.
1: But there was one piece missing.
4: One piece of duct tape separated from all these other pieces when it was in the lake and floated away.
1: Investigators wondered where this piece of tape got to and why it was missing from the chair. News of Dan Short's murder generated numerous calls from concerned citizens. Someone reported seeing a brown van parked on the bridge over Grand Lake on the night of the bank robbery. Another caller overheard two brothers, Joe and Shannon Nagofsky, talking about money.
2: From what I've heard of Shannon Nagofsky, his bragging about being the richest teenager in the county or something like that.
3: In fact, they owned 45 caliber firearms. They allowed the FBI agents to test fire those guns, and the casings were matched with the casings in the bank and were found not to be the guns.
1: The Agofsky's family members said the boys were at home on the night of the robbery.
5: They were eliminated after being interviewed and seemed cooperative and had plausible alibis.
1: Police also learned that two convicted felons, Billy Ray Hankins and Larry Wayne Hankins, were living in Knoll at the time, but they both had solid alibis.
5: They had robbed several banks and hadn't been abducted anyone in the process, but robbed banks and all kind of stuff. But their mother testified for them as an alibi.
1: Police also questioned Dan Short's estranged wife, Joyce.
3: Anytime you have an estranged family like this and one of the individuals ends up missing or harmed, you know, one of the people you have to look at is his wife.
1: Joyce said she knew nothing about the crime and willingly agreed to take a polygraph test. She passed. Two different television programs profiled the case, asking viewers with information to contact police. The programs generated hundreds of tips, but none proved helpful. Investigators needed forensic evidence because without it, the trail of the killers was turning cold fast.

0: season Tuesday, August 25th on TLC.
1: With so little crime in Nowell, Missouri, the discovery of Dan Short's body in Grand Lake took almost everyone in town by surprise.
2: My little boy came home from school one day and I said, "Dad, they got the bridge blocked off. There's cops everywhere." And I stood out on the back of my porch and watched all the activities.
1: When police left the area, Rowdy Foreman did a little investigating of his own.
2: Curiosity got the best of me. We went back down to the shoreline, walked from east to west on the bank. We come to this one single dock, fishing dock, and there was a strand of duct tape which appeared to be turned halfway inside out.
1: Was this the missing piece of duct tape investigators were looking for? Foreman knew not to touch the tape with his fingers, so he placed it into a bag with a stick.
3: When Mr. Foreman walked into my office that day with that piece of tape, it was too good to be true.
2: First words that came out of his mouth, "Oh my God."
3: There were two, if not three, patent fingerprints in this greasy, rusty residue.
1: Investigators analyzed the tape to see if it was the one missing piece.
4: I was conclusively able to match that piece of duct tape by end matching to the reconstructed roll of duct tape associated with the chair and the chain and the cinder block.
1: This was crucial because without proof the tape was from the same roll, the fingerprints meant nothing. FBI fingerprint examiner Russell Davey could tell how the prints were left on the tape.
5: By grabbing the tape and pulling away from the roll, as can be seen by tearing it away, and then there would be prints present on the end of the tape.
1: The fingerprints were compared to those in the FBI database of past criminal offenders, and there was no match. Several months later, there were rumors that two brothers, 18-year-old Shannon Agofsky and his 23-year-old brother Joe, were spending large amounts of money despite the fact that they were unemployed. Both had been suspects early on in the investigation but had been cleared.
6: Joseph Agofsky paid for a trip to Disneyland for his honeymoon. He paid for a wedding ring. He paid to have a chainsaw souped up.
3: Something in the neighborhood of $45,000 by both brothers after the months, during the months following their robbery and murder.
1: And the witness identified the chain hoist found with Dan Short's body as the one he left at the Agofsky's home.
3: At that point, we focused on the two brothers, believing that they at least had knowledge of who the perpetrators were, or they were in fact involved themselves.
1: And there was another coincidence. The Agofsky's mother owned a brown van, similar to the one a witness saw on the Grand Lake Bridge on the night of the murder. And another man told police that he saw the Agofskys wiping their bullets clean before loading them into their guns. This occurred several days before the robbery.
7: And their explanation for doing so was that if they ever got caught doing whatever they were going to do with the firearms and the ammunition, they wouldn't find fingerprints of theirs.
1: Was it possible that a pair of robbers, careful enough to remove their fingerprints from bullet casings, were careless enough to leave them on a piece of tape?

0: That's real strength.
1: The prime suspects in the bank robbery and murder of Dan Short were two brothers, Joe and Shanna Nagofsky. There was no forensic evidence found at the bank, but investigators found two fingerprints on a piece of duct tape recovered at the lake where Short was murdered. When asked, Joe Agofsky willingly agreed to provide his fingerprints. His brother refused.
2: I had difficulty in obtaining those of Shannon. I talked to him several times, and for one reason or the other, he couldn't provide them or would not provide them at that time.
3: When Joseph Agofsky's prints were received for comparison, I compared the latent prints on the tape from the shoreline with his. And they were very, very close, but they were not identical. I said if this Joseph Agofsky had a brother, it would be interesting to see his prints because they're so close.
1: With this information, the FBI requested and received a court order for Shannon's fingerprints.
3: There was more than adequate number of ridge characteristics for me to come to the conclusion that these prints from the tape were indeed left by the index and middle fingers of Shannon Agofsky.
4: A suspect put his mark on one piece of duct tape, and that one piece of duct tape was positively associated with an entire roll of duct tape that had been applied to a deceased person. So the suspect could not deny he was involved in the case.
1: Prosecutors believe the Agofskys waited until Dan Short's dinner guests left that evening, then abducted him. At the bank, Short opened the vault but didn't tell them about the secret compartment which held an additional $100,000.
5: Come on!
1: Afterwards, the brothers abandoned Dan's truck, then tied him to a chair they had prepared beforehand with the cinder block and chains already attached. The evidence shows the brothers used all 60 yards of duct tape, and Shannon inadvertently left his fingerprints on the piece of tape used to secure Dan's ankles to the chair. At Grand Lake, the brothers threw Dan Short over the side of the bridge. When they threw Short into the lake, one of the chair's spindles broke, releasing the piece of duct tape from his ankle. The lake's current carried this single piece of tape with Shannon Agofsky's fingerprints to the shore on the opposite side of the lake, where it was discovered 5 days later by a citizen volunteer.
6: The evidence, the duct tape, the fingerprints on the duct tape. Sometimes I just wonder what would have happened if nobody found it.
3: It would be kind of surprising in a way that something been on the water would have prints on it that long.
7: Knowing that Dan Short was alive before he was thrown over, and the callousness of the Agofsky brothers in sending this man to his death in that manner has to stand out as the thing that I remember to this day.
1: 3 years after the crime, Joe and Shannon Agofsky were tried and convicted of the bank robbery charges. Both were sentenced to life in prison. The brothers' next court date was for Dan Short's murder. By all accounts, the jury was mesmerized by the amount of information Robert Webb gleaned from the pieces of duct tape.
4: Had an opportunity to take the reconstructed roll of duct tape, string it all out in front of the judge and the jury, and walk down the whole roll of tape and tell the jury and show the jury the first piece that was ripped off went on an arm, and so forth, and tell the story all the way down the whole length of the tape.
1: Shannon Nagoski was convicted of Dan Short's murder and was sentenced to an additional life term in prison. Joe Agofsky's case ended in a mistrial. Prosecutors chose not to retry him since he was already serving a life sentence for the robbery.
2: Without the forensic evidence, in this case, we would probably have not identified the Agofskys, much less prove the case against them.
0: The fact they used duct tape may, in fact, have been one of the things they did they wish they had not done.
4: It tells me the sequence of events at the scene, even though I wasn't there, the evidence was.

0: A young couple went camping in the woods, but only one of them came out alive. The survivor told two different versions of what happened. So it took forensic psychiatry, ballistics, and Korean War history to discover what really happened in the deep forests of Oregon. The area surrounding majestic Mount Hood in Oregon is a sportsman's paradise. Mountain streams, ideal for fishing and boating, and deep forests filled with game. Kendra and Julio Torres chose this area for a weekend camping trip. They were young. Julio was 21, Kendra just 16.
1: It was pretty much love at first sight. My father wanted us to get married when I was 15. Because he could see that the relationship was heating up.
0: The trip celebrated their first wedding anniversary, and they brought Kendra's dog, Rusty, along. Although they loved to fish, they weren't catching anything, so they asked one of the other fishermen who was there for a little advice.
1: And he saw me, he lit up, which was not... I didn't think anything of it. I was very young, attractive, and I was used to turning heads.
0: The fisherman, Tom Brown, told them about a good fishing spot nearby that had recently been stocked with fish.
1: And we looked at each other and it sounded like fun. We had had no luck fishing for 2 days and we were ready to catch some fish.
0: The fishing site was several miles away, and by the time they got there it was dark, so they set up camp to get some rest. 3 days later, Kendra went to the local sheriff's office and called her mother with some terrible news.
2: She says, Julio's dead. It was a terrible accident. Will you come and get me?
0: Kendra said that the three of them had gone fishing and later did some hunting. They sighted a deer. Julio handed Tom his rifle so Tom could take the first shot, but the rifle went off accidentally, killing Julio instantly. Kendra screamed. Her dog instinctively attacked Tom, and Tom shot her dog Rusty in self-defense.
3: And then he panicked because he had a prior record, was known to the police, and that no one would believe him.
0: So Tom had no desire to explain the incident to police and gave Kendra the choice between staying with him or heading back to town.
1: I had no way of getting down. I couldn't even drive. I didn't have a license. I didn't know how to drive a stick.
0: Confused and in shock, Kendra stayed with Brown. But after 2 days, they reconsidered and decided to notify the authorities.
3: He told them that there'd been a shooting and it was an accident. And she backed up his story. He then cooperated and took them to where the body was, helped them recover the rifle.
0: To prove his story, Tom took a lie detector test and passed. Police ruled Julio's death an accident.
1: The sheriff's department was very supportive of Tom Brown. I think that they believed the stories and that they wanted to keep an innocent man from being locked behind bars.
0: But a few days later, Kendra changed her story.

0: Candra Torres originally told investigators she had witnessed her husband's death and that it was an accidental shooting.
1: Everybody was saying it was an accident that knew anything about it. No one was saying anything other than that.
0: But Candra's mother had doubts about the story.
2: I know how she loved the dog, and I know how she loved him, but it was just like it was coming out of a stereo, you know, being replayed or something. I don't know. It wasn't like really her.
0: But when Candra went back to the home she shared with Julio, everything changed.
2: And when she went inside the apartment, she fell apart. She said, "Mom and Daddy, don't hate me. Don't hate me." And I said, "I could never hate you." And then she said she didn't know it was. She didn't know if it was an accident or not, that she did not see him shot. And I said, "My God, Candra, don't you realize that man murdered your husband?"
0: In this version, Candra said she was alone making breakfast at the campsite when she heard a shot. Tom Brown came running from the woods. Candra said she ran to see what had happened to Julio.
3: And then I heard another shot. And I looked next to me, and my dog was jerking. He had been shot in the head. And I looked at him with total surprise. And I said, "You shot my dog." And he smiled, a big smile, and said, "I shot your husband, too." At that second, my life flashed before me. I was 16 years old, and I was going to die. There was no one that could help me. My dog that I'd had from childhood was dead. My husband, whom I loved, he's telling me he's dead, and I'm up in the mountains with a murderer. I'm next. Obviously, whatever he wants with me, he's going to do. And then he's going to kill me. And I knew that I was going to die.
0: He then took her deep into the woods.
3: After hiking for about 4 hours, we stopped to rest at the river. And that was the first time that he raped me.
0: Candra said Brown assaulted her repeatedly over the next several days.
4: Do not withhold your mercy.
0: She said the one thing she feels that saved her life was reading aloud from the Bible.
4: "Then will I go to the altar of God, to God my joy and my delight."
3: His heart had been too touched, and he wasn't able to kill me. So he came to me instead, and he started crying. And he said, "I didn't kill your husband on purpose. It was an accident." And the reason that I brought you up here is because I'm afraid to go back to prison.
0: Over the next several days, Brown told Candra repeatedly that Julio's death was an accident. And he agreed to let her go, but only if she told authorities that she witnessed the shooting and that it was an accident. To see if this version was true, Candra took a lie detector test.
3: Tom Brown had been given a lie detector test, and his actually said that he was telling the truth. He knew how to pass the lie detector test. So if I took a lie detector test, then we'd at least have equal evidence against him.
0: But she failed.
2: Polygraphs do not measure truth or lie. What they measure is emotion. And if you were a 16-year-old girl that had been raped, marched up in the mountain, and God saved you, brought you down out of that mountain, you're emotional, you're talking about your husband that you love that was shot by this murderer, would you be emotional? I think so.
0: With nowhere else to turn, investigators looked more closely at the physical evidence. The dog's wound would tell whether he was shot frontally, as Tom Brown claimed, or from behind, which was Candra's version. Unfortunately, the dog's body had not been autopsied, and he was buried in a mass grave for animals. The bullet that killed Julio entered his cheek and passed nearly horizontally through his upper vertebrae.
1: Trajectories could vary depending on terrain and a whole the variety of other factors of how the gun was held, whether the person receiving it was standing uphill or downhill.
0: A trajectory analysis wasn't enough to tell whether the shooting was an accident or intentional. But they couldn't understand how Tom Brown passed his polygraph.
1: We believed her, but she'd flunked a polygraph. We didn't believe him, but he'd passed, and so what do you do? Well, what are our other options?
0: So prosecutors asked a forensic psychiatrist how Kandra could have failed her polygraph, and his discovery changed the course of the investigation.

0: Their auction is going on right now. So what are you waiting for?
1: At first, Kendra Torres said she watched in horror as her husband was killed in a freak hunting accident. Later, she claimed that Tom Brown murdered her husband while she was back at the campsite. To find out which version was correct, forensic psychiatrist Dr. Joseph Trelevin interviewed Kendra for several hours.
2: I concluded that she didn't have any mental disorder. She was under some stress because she'd had a stressful experience, but that was all.
1: But why did Kendra initially vouch for Tom Brown, the man she now says killed her husband?
2: Frankly, at first I didn't know what to make about it. I remembered the stories of what happened to the prisoners of war in the Korean War, and where they were isolated, often brutalized, often for fear of their life. And after a long period of time, some of them would accept the point of view of their captor and then testify against their own country. And they called it at the time brainwashing.
1: Today it's known as the Stockholm Syndrome, named for the hostages held in a Stockholm bank robbery who sympathized with their captors, even while their lives were threatened. Experts say this occurs to hostages when four things happen: a traumatic shock, isolation, indoctrination, and the promise of a reward.
2: The shooting of the dog gives a very visual and powerful demonstration of the dangerousness of the man that was her captor, and brings it home. And then being assaulted physically. Pretty powerful stuff, you know. It's as stressful almost as you can get.
1: For Kendra, the Cascade Mountains provided the isolation, and Brown indoctrinated her by repeatedly telling her that the shooting was an accident. Her reward was survival, escape from repeated rape, and the fear she may have been responsible for her husband's murder.
3: The reward in Kendra Torres's case wasn't just coming out of the woods alive. The reward was that then she wouldn't feel guilty about being an instrument of her husband's death.
1: Kendra didn't just accept Brown's story of an accidental shooting. She actually believed it.
4: I had nobody with me but a murderer. Do I really want to believe he's a murderer? Because believing that is terrifying. Do I really want to think that my husband died so that someone could rape me and kidnap me? For me, denial was the best way to survive.
2: We all tell ourselves little lies, and sometimes big lies, to make ourselves feel more comfortable, and certainly when our survival is at stake. I mean, you can change your perception of things.
1: This made her polygraph test useless.
5: She doesn't know in her own mind what is truth and what is fiction. How can she possibly react properly to a polygraph examination?
3: There is a reason, and a very good reason, that polygraph examinations are not admissible in courts of law. In this incident, Tom Brown passed the polygraph. And in this incident, Mrs. Torres flunked the polygraph. I firmly believe that both results are dead wrong.
1: Prosecutors now accepted the idea that Kendra was brainwashed. But how would they prove that Julio had been murdered?
3: She could testify to what he said. She could testify about what happened to the dog. But we had a crime committed without an eyewitness. And this was a very, very close case.
1: Ballistic experts re-examined the evidence and the level trajectory.
6: So if you're handing a gun, there's a lot of weight there. The chances of holding the gun to be perfectly flat, again, very, very unlikely, because I would expect it to be upward instead of straight across.
1: The medical examiner found no gunpowder residue around Julio Torres's entrance wound. So investigators wanted to find out the distance between Julio and the gun when it was fired. A bullet isn't the only thing that comes out of the rifle when fired. gases, and gunpowder do too. Brown's rifle, a .22 caliber Savage Model 99, was tested at the Oregon State Police Lab. The rifle had to be 36 inches away from the target to leave no trace of gunpowder. This meant that Brown's rifle was at least 3 feet away when the trigger was pulled.
6: To have muzzle to target distance of 3 feet and a level entry and exit wound, how do you contort yourself to be able to do that when he's claiming all he was doing is passing the gun along?
1: With this forensic evidence, Tom Brown was arrested and charged with murder.

0: Shop LC, shop low cost.
1: Based on the ballistic evidence, prosecutors were convinced that Tom Brown murdered Julio Torres in the Oregon forest to have his 16-year-old wife all to himself. Trying the case wouldn't be easy, since Kendra told two different stories to authorities.
2: Even if you believe Kendra Torres 100%, she didn't see it. There were still no witnesses to this incident. And he'd cooperated all the way through.
1: But while Brown was awaiting trial in the county jail, he admitted the murder to his cellmate.
2: The basics of it was, when I'm going to beat it, I passed the polygraph.
3: That they wouldn't be able to get a conviction because I wasn't emotionally stable enough to hold out in court.
2: And then when I beat it, I'm going to go after these, go after her and those two prosecutors.
3: But if they did get a conviction, it wouldn't be a big deal because he'd get 7 years and parole. And he'd get out and he'd kill me and he'd kill my lawyer.
1: His cellmate turned state's evidence, but prosecutors still felt they needed the forensic evidence.
2: That evidence was important. But all those kinds of evidence are always subject to human frailties and cross-examination and credibility and bias and so forth. And of course, the powerful nature of forensic evidence is it's not subject to those things.
1: Kendra Torres testified in detail about her ordeal. Tom Brown told his version and tried to demonstrate how the alleged accident took place.
2: He tried to hand off that rifle, and it was you can't do it. And he stuck to his guns, and I believe stuck to a lie, but it was demonstrated to be that.
1: Brown was so confident that he waived the jury trial. The verdict from the judge was guilty. He was sentenced to life in prison. Bob Hamilton is retired now, but he attends Brown's parole hearings to make certain he stays in prison and that Kendra never has to see him again. Kendra is remarried, has a family and a new life. She credits forensic psychiatry with helping her move beyond her horrifying ordeal.
4: I guess the fact that somebody explained to her and explained publicly why she had these confused stories, that she was nuts, and there was a logical explanation for it, gave her a great deal of emotional relief.
1: But it was ballistics and the physics of gunpowder patterns that provided conclusive evidence that Tom Brown was lying.
3: I thank God for forensics. I think that they solve a lot of crimes, and the fact that the angle of the shot and the type of gun that was used and the powder burns were all proof that this, you know, that it did not happen the way that he said it did. So I was very thankful for that evidence.
5: You have five witnesses to a crime, and you're probably going to get five different scenarios. You do the forensic science, you're going to get one. And that's it.
1: The scene of a homicide. Forensic scientists found clues that

painted a virtual portrait of the killer. They knew he had a dog and a red carpet in his home. And they even knew the kinds of trees and shrubs in his yard. And he left behind an unusual cable tie and a dog collar that led police straight to the front door of one of England's most notorious killers.

0: After doing some Christmas shopping, 16-year-old Leanne Tiernan decided not to take the bus home, but instead to take a shortcut through a wooded area in Leeds, England, known as Hoffley Gill.
1: I had told her before not to go down there, especially when it was dark and dingy down there. It's not too bad during the day, but on a night it could be a bit not very nice.
0: When Leanne didn't arrive home as planned, her family went looking for her.
1: She may have fallen, possibly broken a leg. And then I decided to call the police because there was no sign of her.
0: For days, police scoured the area with no luck.
2: We searched 1,000 houses from top to bottom, but it didn't produce one piece of evidence that could link to explain what had happened to this girl.
3: We'd found absolutely no evidence of anything connected to Leanne. It was simply as if she'd vanished off the face of the earth.
4: Welcome to my talk show.
2: There was nothing at school that was a problem to her. We couldn't find any boyfriend in the background that perhaps would have explained why she'd not come home. From that point onwards, we structured the whole case as if it was a potential murder inquiry.
0: A television network broadcast a recreation of Leanne's walk home. In it, Leanne's sister wore the same outfit Leanne was wearing on the night she disappeared. This broadcast generated one promising lead.
5: And one witness did talk to us about having seen a man in Hoffley Gill on numerous occasions and told us that he had a black and tan small dog.
2: We traced 70 plus people who walked the dogs in that area, and through a process of elimination, by showing the witness the dog walker and the dogs, we were able to eliminate all 70 plus.
1: I never gave up hope. If I'd have given up hope, I'd have probably ended up dead myself at the time. There was always a little niggle in the back of your mind because you just don't know. You've got to give yourself something to keep going by.
0: 9 months later, a pedestrian noticed a suspicious bundle of trash in a wooded area about 16 miles from where Leanne was last seen.
2: It was a girl's body, and it was the body of Leanne. She'd been murdered in the most brutal of ways.
0: Leanne's body was wrapped in 9 large green plastic garbage bags and a bed cover. Her clothes were the one she was wearing on the day she disappeared, but it was clear her body had just recently been dumped there.
6: At this stage, we're not looking at a great length of time that her body's been there. So, of course, the questions are, where has she been up until now?
3: One would expect if a package like that had been left for any length of time, that animals would have got to it, would have broken in, they'd have smelt it. That hadn't happened.
0: The bags were tied with twine, which was unusual in both colour and design.
3: Normally, twine like this is made up of 3 strands twisted together. This one was unusual in that it was 4 strands twisted together, and certainly I'd not seen that sort of thing before.
2: It wasn't a standard off-the-shelf product that you could buy at any garden centre. There was something...
0: 9 months later, a pedestrian noticed a suspicious bundle of trash in a wooded area about 16 miles from where Leanne was last seen.
2: It was a girl's body, and it was the body of Leanne. She'd been murdered in the most brutal of ways.
0: Leanne's body was wrapped in 9 large green plastic garbage bags and a bed cover. Her clothes were the one she was wearing on the day she disappeared, but it was clear her body had just recently been dumped there.
6: At this stage, we're not looking at a great length of time that her body's been there. So, of course, the questions are, where has she been up until now?
3: One would expect if a package like that had been left for any length of time, that animals would have got to it, would have broken in, they'd have smelt it. That hadn't happened.
0: The bags were tied with twine, which was unusual in both colour and design.
3: Normally, twine like this is made up of 3 strands twisted together. This one was unusual in that it was 4 strands twisted together, and certainly I'd not seen that sort of thing before.
2: It wasn't a standard off-the-shelf product that you could buy at any garden centre. There was something very unique about this.
0: Leanne Tiernan had given police a valuable tool, the trace evidence that could identify her killer.

0: Auction's going on right now. So what are you waiting for?
1: After Leanne Tiernan's body was discovered in the woods, her family went on television to appeal to anyone who might have seen someone in the area where Leanne's body had been found.
2: Leanne was a lovely girl. She would be bad, but she would be mad. It just makes us all up.
1: Unfortunately, the appeal didn't generate any leads. But the autopsy answered some questions about where Leanne's body had been over the last several months.
3: It appeared to have deteriorated in a reverse way. It seemed to be more decayed on the inside than the outside. And that started us thinking in terms of, has she maybe been frozen?
1: Samples of Leanne's heart tissue were analyzed under a scanning electron microscope.
4: In the case of Leanne's tissue, there were large gaps, which to me were indicative of an ice crystal once having been present and forced the muscle bundles apart.
1: The size of these gaps indicated she probably had been kept in a home freezer.
4: If you freeze very quickly in a material like liquid nitrogen or liquid oxygen, for example, the freezing rate is very, very fast and the ice crystals are tiny. If you freeze very slowly, for example, in a deep freeze, the cooling rate is much slower and the ice crystals are very much larger.
1: And scientists found more telling evidence in Leanne's hair. It was pollen. Specifically, pollen from the Ligustrum vulgare, otherwise known as the privet, which is a hedge plant. Pollen from the Populus fastigiata, a poplar tree, and Prunus domestica, which was from a plum tree. There were also remnants of burnt wood, an indication she had been close to a bonfire. The cause of death appeared to be strangulation. There was a knotted scarf and a cable tie around her throat and cable ties around her wrists. The printed lot numbers revealed the ties were standard issue, available through many retail outlets. But one yellow tie yielded an important clue. Its lot number showed it had been manufactured exclusively for the British postal system, which comprises the Royal Mail and the Parcel Force.
3: Useful information, but there are several thousand people who work for both companies, so it wasn't going to provide us with a name.
1: The materials which covered Leanne's body were also revealing.
5: She was wrapped in a duvet, and she was also wrapped in a number of green plastic refuse sacks.
1: The duvet bed cover had a floral design, which had been manufactured for decades and was impossible to trace. Scientists had better luck with the trash bags. They were 40 microns thick, a small piece of intelligence that identified them as a brand sold only through the Morrison grocery store chain. There were two of these stores near Leanne's home.
6: Actually, finding out who bought those bags was just an impossible task. But the main piece of information it helped give to us was that the killer's likely to be from the area where these supermarkets are located.
1: On the trash bags, bed cover, and Leanne's clothing were significant pieces of trace evidence. Tiny red carpet fibers.
3: These were distinctively lobed fibers. They were twisted in a particular way. They were also dyed in a particular way in that they were more red at one end of the twist than at the other.
1: There were also dozens of animal hairs, which appeared to be from a black and tan dog. This was consistent with the information from the witness who saw a man with the same type of dog in the area where Leanne disappeared. The killer used an unusual dog collar to wrap the garbage bags around Leanne's body. Investigators now knew the killer had a dog, red carpet in his home, and worked for the postal service. Now, all they had to do was find him.
7: It starts with hives.

0: Wednesdays at 10 on Discovery.
1: The forensic evidence revealed Leanne Tiernan's body had been frozen before it was dumped in the woods almost a year after she was murdered. If the killer kept the body in his freezer, he probably lived alone. There was further evidence that he lived near a privet hedge and a poplar tree, had red carpet in his home, and a dog. And he most likely worked for the Postal Service, where he obtained the distinctive yellow cable ties. The last item for scientists to analyze was the dog collar used to fasten the garbage bag over Leanne's head.
2: It did appear to be a good quality dog collar, and it did have some distinctive features about it. The nature of the stitching, the thickness of the leather, the color of the leather.
1: Detective David Wilson was assigned the task of determining where the collar came from.
3: Our first aim was to try and identify the dog collar itself. And then perhaps if we could do that, move on to finding out where it had been sold, and then who it had been sold to.
1: The collar was manufactured by Armitage's Pet Products in nearby Nottingham, England.
3: Because the stitching process had become computerized in 1999, we were able to tell straight away that this collar was made between 1999 and 2001.
1: The manufacturer provided the names of more than 100 retailers who sold these collars during that time. Each one was contacted to see if they had kept any customer records.
3: At that stage, it was trying to find a needle in a haystack. They didn't really keep records of people's names and addresses who had bought a dog collar. They just sold the dog collar.
1: On a hunch, Wilson asked for the names of customers who purchased the collar over the internet. This gave them their first real break.
3: There were only three people from Yorkshire and only one person from Leeds who appeared on that list. This was a John Taylor of Cockshot Drive in Leeds, and he bought six of these dog collars.
1: John Taylor was 45 years old, divorced, with two grown children, and was currently living alone, just 3/4 of a mile from where Leanne disappeared. And there was another startling revelation. Taylor worked for a division of the Royal Mail with access to the yellow cable ties like those found on Leanne's wrists. According to his neighbors, Taylor was a loner who raised hunting dogs and had a dark side.
4: He was a man who led a very nocturnal life. He'd go out at all times of night, poaching and hunting. This was seemingly his supply of food. We found that he had been cruel to animals, particularly in the killing process of animals.
1: Investigators also discovered that Taylor met women through Lonely Hearts newspaper ads.
4: We're checking telephone bills of his, and we found that he was making literally thousands upon thousands of calls to newspaper datelines. And he'd met quite a number of ladies and partners through this.
3: When we spoke to one female acquaintance in particular, she told us that he would like to take her up into his bedroom, that he would like to place a cable tie behind each of her wrists, and then tie that cable tie together. And then put a scarf over her face and have quite violent sex with her.
4: Three cable ties tied together, one around each wrist and one linking the two together, which was precisely the same way that he tied Leanne Tiernan up.
1: When police searched Taylor's home, they were surprised to see that there was no red carpet in his home and he didn't have a black and tan dog. Was it possible that John Taylor was the wrong man.

0: Chase, make more of what's yours.
1: Police were convinced that John Taylor was involved in Leanne Tiernan's murder, but they needed forensic evidence to prove it.
2: We knew that we had to examine every single inch of his home and his garden and his sheds and his outbuildings to find any evidence which could match to those items which had been found on Leanne's body.
3: The initial thing that struck us when we went in was that all the floorboards had been stripped. And this made us think, where are the carpets?
2: There were no carpets in John Taylor's house, but what he couldn't remove were the strands around the nails on the floorboards. There were bare boards with the nails in that had been used to hold down the carpets.
1: Those carpet strands in Taylor's home were microscopically similar to the carpet fibers found with Leanne's body. And on a loose nail in the kitchen, investigators found a tiny fragment of a trash bag, as if someone brushed up against the nail while carrying a bag. The trash bag fragment was the same brand as the type found with Leanne's body.
4: We found two dog collars, which were identical to those ordered from Armitage's. In addition to that, we found an amount of twine, and that was forensically examined and found to be identical to that recovered from Leanne.
1: In the backyard, scientists found a broken cable tie identical to the one around Leanne's wrists. And there was also a poplar tree and a privet hedge consistent with the pollen found in Leanne's hair. When police excavated Taylor's yard, they made a gruesome discovery. They found the corpse of a black and tan terrier.
4: We felt that Taylor had killed this dog as soon as he'd heard media appeals trying to identify that person, who he knew to be himself.
1: The hair from Taylor's dog was microscopically similar to the dog hair found with Leanne's body. John Taylor was arrested and charged with Leanne's murder. When confronted with the overwhelming forensic evidence, Taylor confessed. He admitted abducting Leanne as she walked along the wooded path, and forcing her to walk a half mile back to his home was microscopically similar to the dog hair found with Leanne's body. John Taylor was arrested and charged with Leanne's murder. When confronted with the overwhelming forensic evidence, Taylor confessed. He admitted abducting Leanne as she walked along the wooded path and forcing her to walk a half mile back to his home. Taylor used a distinctive cable tie from work to tie her wrists, and at some point, he strangled her to death. The ice crystals in Leanne's heart tissue showed Taylor stored her body in the freezer. Almost 9 months later, he covered the body with garbage bags and the bed cover and fastened them with the black twine and the dog collar, which was traced to Taylor through his internet purchase.
2: There's no doubt in my mind that John Taylor set out to kill on that Sunday. Leanne Tiernan was in the wrong place at the wrong time.
1: Although Taylor admitted the abduction, he insisted Leanne's death was an accident, claiming she had fallen and hit her head on the floor. But this was a lie, since the autopsy showed no such injury.
2: He couldn't explain how the girl had been strangled with a plastic cable tie and a double knotted scarf. He couldn't account for that at all.
1: Investigators find it hard to believe that Taylor left so much forensic evidence. Pollen from his garden, carpet fibers, the distinctive cable tie, the twine, garbage bags, the hairs from the dog, all bore Taylor's signature.
2: He didn't leave his DNA. He didn't leave fingerprints. But he left items there that led a trail back to him, and that was his undoing.
1: John Taylor was found guilty of kidnapping and murder and was sentenced to 2 life terms in prison. 14 years earlier, another woman had been sexually assaulted in the same area where Leanne's body was found. The biological evidence from that case proved that John Taylor was the perpetrator. For that crime, and one other to which Taylor confessed, he received 2 additional life sentences. But no one is convinced that all of John Taylor's deadly secrets have been unearthed.
2: There are 4 murders that we're investigating in very great detail. One of the cases actually involves a prostitute whose body was found buried in the same woods that Leanne was later found.
1: Without forensic evidence, Taylor would not have been implicated in any of these crimes.
3: I think what satisfied me most about this case was the fact that we weren't relying on very powerful DNA or very powerful fingerprints evidence to identify an offender. It was old-fashioned forensics, if you like. It was fibres, it was hairs, it was the construction of various items, and all these things came together to provide some extremely powerful evidence.
1: For the first time in American judicial history, a trial was held on the edge of a cliff overlooking the Pacific Ocean. For 3 days, a judge and jury heard the forensic evidence interpreted very differently by the prosecution and by the defense. Was the death of a beautiful young woman an accident, or was it cold-blooded murder? Big Sur, California, 90 miles of high windswept cliffs, sparkling ocean water, and some of the most spectacular coastlines in North America. Sightseers come from all over the world just to enjoy the magnificent scenery. But you have to be careful, it can be dangerous.
5: You won't get a few months in the summer going by without someone falling and seriously being hurt or killed.
1: 3 tourists from San Diego were walking along the cliffside overlook known as Seal Beach. The couple started walking towards their car. Their friend stayed behind to enjoy the spectacular view just a little longer. When the couple turned around, she was gone. They rushed to the cliff's edge, and they were horrified to discover that she had apparently fallen some 500 feet down the cliff. They ran to a store nearby for help. Rescue workers found the woman at the bottom of the cliff. She was dead. There was no way she could have survived the 500-foot drop. Unfortunately, accidents here do happen.
5: Everybody wants to climb out and get that picture of the ocean behind them. So they're out on the edge, on the precipice, and things happen.
6: One of the fellows said, "People fall off the cliff like logs out here."
1: The victim was 20-year-old Donna Hartman.
7: It was absolutely horrible. When you know that one of the almost phobias that this young woman had was heights, and she dies in this manner, it's particularly a horrible event.
1: She recently separated from her husband and had been living and traveling with her friends, Virginia and B.J. McGinnis.
6: Donna was a wonderful young lady, but she was challenged. Her IQ was probably 85 or 90, somewhere in there. She was wonderful and friendly and thoughtful. Her husband was in the Navy.
1: At the scene, the McGinnises told investigators that Donna was wearing high-heeled shoes, which might have caused her to lose her footing as she stood at the edge of the cliff. In the photographs taken by the McGinnises shortly before the fall, Donna was wearing high-heeled shoes. The autopsy of Donna Hartman was routine.
5: The autopsy on our victim was not a true forensic autopsy. It was an autopsy and it did show cause of death, but it was not in the greater detail that you would want had you suspected foul play from the get-go.
1: The cause of death was a basal skull fracture, a massive blow to the back of the head, consistent with someone falling 500 feet to their death. But Donna's family in Louisville, Kentucky had questions about what happened, so they hired a civil attorney named Steve Keeney to help them get answers.
6: I wish the coroner had done a better job. I don't know what California standards are, but you would think the California would be closer to the cutting edge. This was far behind the cutting edge. And those responsibilities made it very difficult to show with any certainty to the insurance company or to a court or anyone else exactly what the cause of death here was.
1: What troubled Keeney were the photographs taken of Donna shortly before her death. They told a story that was much different from the McGinnis's account.
8: I love it. You love it. We start with

0: season Tuesday, August 25th on TLC.
1: Local authorities took no photographs at the scene of Donna Hartman's fatal fall because rescue workers believed it was an accident. So investigators asked Donna's traveling companions, Virginia and B.J. McGinnis, for a copy of the photos they took that day.
2: They're using a disc camera, which has a rigid film on a circle. So we know the sequence of the photographs where they were taken.
1: Early in the sequence, Donna appears happy and alert. But photos taken later show something different.
3: The later photographs show a person who's docile, who looks exhausted.
2: Her hands are down, her facial muscles are slack. She just doesn't, and the eyes are somewhat droopy. It appears as if she is either intoxicated or stoned.
1: The next photo in the sequence shows B.J. McGinnis and Donna standing at the edge of the cliff.
3: The victim's eyes, quite appropriately, are looking at the waters below. Mr. McGinnis is behind the victim. The victim is a few feet from the edge of the cliff. Mr. McGinnis' left hand is on the victim's left shoulder.
1: Investigators thought BJ's position was extremely suspicious.
2: The only reason he's looking to the right is, you know, we would speculate to look for vehicles, look, see if anyone can see. And that's the last photograph taken of her alive.
4: It's almost as though she's in motion then. And the husband's hands up against Donna's shoulder.
1: And the last four pictures were even more unusual.
4: I think those four photos are surveillance pictures. I think that was Virginia McGinnis looking through the viewfinder of her camera to make sure nobody saw what they did.
3: They're not photographs the tourist is going to take, and particularly the fact that the sequence, to this day, I don't understand why they were taken.
1: There's a shot looking down the cliff where Donna fell. Then, three panoramic views, one to the left, another to the right, and the last behind them.
2: Now, if she has slipped and fallen, then who's taking sightseeing photographs? I mean, who cares about a camera? Let's see if we can save her.
4: That film says they saw her when she fell off the cliff, and they kept taking pictures.
1: Investigators now suspected that B.J. McGinnis deliberately pushed Donna over the cliff to her death. But what was the motive? Investigators discovered that the McGinnises had taken out a $35,000 life insurance policy on Donna Hartman just one day before her death. The insurance agent said that Virginia McGinnis asked him a curious question.
4: She turned to him on the way out of the door and said, "This is applicable to an accidental death, isn't it?" It was.
2: I don't deal with too many claims for life insurance, but that doesn't sound appropriate to me, almost as a matter of fact.
1: The beneficiary was Virginia McGinnis's son, who was in prison. He was listed as Donna's fiancé, even though he and Donna were already married to other people. The McGinnises filed a claim to collect on the life insurance policy just one day after Donna's death.
4: Virginia plopped the insurance policy down on the desk of the agent. He looked up and said, "You're kidding, she's dead?" Well, it's a pretty incredible story, but, you know, in the end, you have to pause. Surely somebody somewhere bought a life insurance policy and had the bad luck to have the deceased die the next day. It's not proof, but it sure stinks.
5: This is the true story of Ruth and Sharon.

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1: Investigators wanted to know why Donna Hartman looked so alert and vivacious in pictures taken earlier on the day she died, but later on that day she seemed drowsy and disoriented.
2: The circumstances that we had indicated a homicide, not an accidental death. And our job was to prove it or disprove it. We had virtually no evidence.
1: Donna's autopsy was fairly routine, and the toxicology tests were routine as well.
3: I would characterize the autopsy as meeting minimal professional standards. If I had to object, it would be that it appeared that the possibility that foul play was really not taken into account. So that extra measure perhaps was not done in this case.
1: The doctor who performed the autopsy was not a forensic pathologist, but he did something virtually unheard of at the time. For reasons not entirely clear, he kept a vial of Donna's blood in refrigerated storage, and 2 years after her death, it was sent to the forensic lab for testing. A sample was placed in a gas chromatograph mass spectrometer, which broke the blood down into its chemical components. Traces of amitriptyline, a common antidepressant known as Elavil, were clearly present in Donna's blood.
4: In someone who'd never taken the drug before, I believe even one pill could cause them to be very drowsy, dizzy, possibly disoriented.
1: But how did Elavil get into her system?
3: The presence of Elavil in the victim's body was crucial because she had no prescription for it. Mr. McGinnis had prescription for it. Moreover, the effects of Elavil are evidenced by her behavior as seen in the photographs: dizziness, disorientation, sluggishness.
5: The dose of Elavil is determinative. A tiny dose may have little or no effect. A large dose can be so disorienting that you're drowsy. You may even fall asleep standing on your feet. At the very least, you won't be alert.
1: Investigators discovered Donna and the McGinnises had lunch about 2 hours before she died. The waiter who served them said that Donna ordered a soft drink.
3: It's anyone's guess, but if I had to speculate, I would say that at that point they put the Elavil in her coat, but it's speculation.
1: But there was no way to prove it. So investigators turned to another set of pictures, the ones taken during Donna's autopsy. They were analyzed by forensic pathologist Dr. Barbara Weekly Jones. She noticed two things which were barely mentioned in the original autopsy. Wounds on the back of Donna's hands, but not on her palms. And her fingernails were broken.
6: She's up like this, and she's grabbing hold of the edge. The nails will break off. Well, the same, you should have then abrasions on the palmar surface of your hands as you're going down, and she did not have that. All of her injuries are on the back of the hands.
1: Why would someone who slid down a cliff have bruises on the backs of her hands, but virtually no marks on her palms? Dr. Weekly Jones said it was impossible to be sure, but that she had a theory.
6: I think that she was pushed off the cliff and didn't make it, and her hands were stomped on in order to get her to continue her fall off the cliff. But the injuries on her hands were more consistent with a struggle or that scenario than a simple fall off the cliff.
1: This was a harrowing possibility. It meant that while Donna was hanging onto the cliff's edge, one or both of the McGinnises sent her to a certain death.
6: There was no what we call pattern injury to help determine as to what she was struck with. She could have been struck with a fist, for all I know, or she could have been struck with an instrument.
5: These were the wounds of someone who was fending off an attack and then died, as opposed to somebody who flopped down a cliff and had some things break along the way.
1: But were the McGinnises capable of cold-blooded murder? And if they were, could it be proven? To find out, investigators did a background check and were shocked by what they found. Virginia McGinnis was no stranger to deaths that looked like accidents.
7: roommate, best friend.
8: It's

0: savings
1: and free shipping from our U.S. warehouses.
2: In previous years, Virginia McGinnis had received payment from various insurance companies for other deaths and

0: Because the face amount of the policies were so low, insurance companies didn't question the settlement. The insurance policy Virginia purchased on Donna Hartman's life was also suspicious.
1: Every single piece of that policy was either forged or fake, except for the name of the person who would die.
0: Donna Hartman signed the policy, and her signature was witnessed by Alice Kissane. Alice Kissane lived next door to the McGinnises, but she denied signing the insurance forms. As proof, she pointed out her name was misspelled on the document.
2: People don't misspell their own names when they sign their names, so that's a red flag to the document examiner, to the prosecutor, to anyone involved in the case.
0: Alice Kissane's signature did not match her known signature samples, and it had an unusual backward slant.
2: Backhand slanting isn't necessarily evidence of forgery, but it is evidence of someone trying to change the way they write.
0: With a court order, investigators forced Virginia McGinnis to provide a handwriting sample.
2: I asked her to write Alice Kissane's name first in her own natural handwriting, and then I asked her to write it in a backhand slant because that's how it appeared on the question document.
0: Forensic document examiners concluded Virginia McGinnis had signed Alice Kissane's name on the insurance policy.
2: It was not any different from her handwriting. She merely had changed the slant in order to disguise her writing and make it indistinguishable from the rest of the writing on the form.
0: 2 years after the murder, Virginia and B.J. McGinnis were arrested and charged with Donna Hartman's murder. Virginia now claimed she wasn't at the scene of the accident, and as proof, she reminded prosecutors she wasn't in any of the photographs. But one of the photographs showed the shadow of the photographer. Was it possible for science to identify the photographer from the silhouette?
1: We knew what day it was, and we knew what time it was because we had the 9/11 call. That gave us the position of the sun. And with the position of the sun and the distance to the rocks, we were able to do the old high school Pythagorean theorem, A squared plus B squared equals C squared.
0: The distance between Donna and the photographer was calculated by analyzing the millimeter of the camera lens. By measuring the length and angle of the shadow and determining the exact location of the sun at the time the McGinnises called police, investigators reached an interesting conclusion. The photographer was 5 feet 6 inches tall, the same height as Virginia McGinnis. And if Virginia was the photographer, why did she take what was perhaps the most incriminating photo of all? A photograph of Donna just before she was pushed over the cliff.
1: I think Virginia wanted a souvenir. I think Virginia wanted to revisit the death of Donna and enjoy it over and over again. I think she believed that by having that picture, she would have something that would arouse in her the same excitement and the same violation of rules that she had felt live on the cliff when Donna died.
0: Virginia had apparently picked Donna as an ideal victim. Just as Donna was separating from her husband, Virginia befriended her. Donna was vulnerable and an easy mark for an experienced con artist like Virginia. 52-year-old B.J. McGinnis never made it to court. He died in prison while awaiting trial. During Virginia's trial, the jury was taken to Seal Beach. For 3 days, court was held high above the beautiful Pacific Ocean on a windswept cliff where Donna Hartman had fallen to her death. The trial lasted for 3 days, the longest time a court had been in session at a suspected crime scene in American history. Jurors were asked to examine the cliff to determine for themselves whether Virginia's story of an accidental fall made sense. After a 4-day deliberation, jurors said it didn't, and Virginia was found guilty of first-degree murder. She was sentenced to life in prison.
3: What it really got down to was putting the facts together in a scientific, communicated fashion to a jury, and they were able to make the decision based upon the totality of the facts.
1: Without forensic science, Virginia McGinnis today would still be looking for victims. She'd probably still be killing. She would be burning houses, and she would be collecting insurance with your premium.

0: Haunted by the mysterious disappearance of her mother, a young woman set out on a personal quest for answers. 20 years after the initial investigation, in some old bones, she found evidence of a deep, dark family secret, a hint of what really happened to her mother. Verona, Kentucky, population 500. The center of town features a four-way stop, a one-room city hall, and Mr. Herb's, a popular restaurant where the locals gather for its famous fried fish. In a town this size, word spread quickly when 25-year-old Marlene Major, the mother of two young children, was reported missing. Her husband, Bill, said she just got into her car and drove away.
1: He admitted they had an argument Saturday evening, and she was mad at him. He acted all upset, said he had spent the whole night driving here and there looking for Marlene.
0: Bill and Marlene Major had been married for 9 years. They appeared to be a traditional couple, but their marriage wasn't the least bit conventional. Bill wasn't Marlene's only love interest. She was having an affair with Glenn St. Hilaire, a man who worked for Marlene's husband and lived in a trailer on their property.
1: As time went on, Glenn and Bill's wife, Marlene, became closer friends, and romance started between the two of them.
0: Bill not only knew about the affair, he encouraged it.
1: I felt that Bill was actually using Glenn to get close to Marlene, because I don't think Bill's interest was in Marlene at all.
0: And there were rumors that Bill also had a girlfriend on the side. When questioned by police, both her husband Bill and Glenn St. Hilaire denied any involvement in Marlene's disappearance and said they didn't know where she went. Marlene's children, 8-year-old Donald and 4-year-old Lalana, were in bed when Marlene left, and they heard nothing out of the ordinary. Marlene's car was missing too, but she left without taking any personal items.
2: She went to the doctor like the week before and had gotten a prescription allergy medication. That was there. All of her jewelry was there. She didn't have her driver's license, her social security card. She had nothing with her.
0: Police found no evidence of a struggle either in Marlene's home or in Glenn St. Hilaire's trailer.
2: It was literally like she had just completely dropped off the face of the earth. Gone. Poof.
1: Maybe she decided, the heck with the whole thing, I'll go start a new life someplace else.
0: Bill told the children their mother had abandoned them.
2: He just basically said that she was a drug addict, she was an alcoholic, she was a prostitute, that she did not care about us, and that she had ran off and left with another man. That's what we thought had happened. You know, I mean, what else were we to believe?
0: Officials in Kentucky searched diligently for the missing woman.
3: Her dental records were faxed all over the United States. Anytime there was a woman of her approximate build and approximate age who was found, I'd say they were probably faxed at least 25 different times.
0: But their efforts were fruitless. Eventually, Bill Major and his two children moved from Kentucky to Rhode Island, where his parents lived. And 1 year after Marlene's disappearance, Bill remarried. Glenn St. Hilaire stayed in Verona and took a job at a local factory. For the next 20 years, no one heard from Marlene Major. Not her children, her family, or her friends. But something in Marlene's diary hinted at a deep, dark family secret that shed new light on a very cold case.
4: He is transcendent.

0: Wednesdays at 10 on Discovery.
1: Lalana and her brother Donald grew up believing their mother had abandoned them. Making things worse, their father became increasingly abusive.
2: I've seen him beat my brother to the point Donald could not pick himself up off the floor. You know, you would miss school because you had bruises.
1: Finally, when the children could take it no longer, they confided to their new stepmother that their father was sexually abusing both of them and had also threatened them.
2: To keep me and my brother in line when we were kids, it was, if you don't do what I tell you to, if you don't cooperate, I will kill your brother. You know, and would turn around and tell my brother, if you don't do what I tell you to, if you don't cooperate, I will kill your sister.
1: Bill's new wife called police and had him arrested for first-degree sexual assault.
2: We're peeking around the corner and he looked down the hallway at us. And I mean, just the look in his eyes. And I just sat there and I said to myself, I hope they keep him. I pray to God that they keep him. Because if they don't keep him, we're as good as dead.
1: Bill Major was convicted and sentenced to 15 years in prison. 9-year-old Lalana and 13-year-old Donald moved back to Kentucky to live with their maternal grandmother. And by now, Lalana was old enough to ask her grandmother about something that had always haunted her.
2: We were sitting in the parking lot in front of a department store, and I said, well, do you know where my mother is? You know, have you seen her? Have you heard from her? It was just like 10 seconds of absolute silence. And she looked at me, she said, honey, she said, your mother's dead. She said, she's been dead. She said, your father killed her.
1: But Lalana's grandmother had no proof, only suspicion. So Lalana decided to investigate her mother's disappearance on her own.
2: I watched things, you know, on old murder investigations and scientific documentary shows and court TV and, you know, all this. I watched all that stuff out of interest to see what I could pick up, to see what I could learn.
1: When Lalana turned 20, she was given access to her mother's cold case file. And in her mother's diary, she found a clue. There was a notation that implied her mother knew what her father was doing to her brother, Donald.
3: I went to get Donald up for school and caught Bill with him. He tried to hide what they were doing, but I know what I saw. I guess I died inside. I told him not to touch me ever again, and if he ever touched Donald, I'll kill him. He wants me to help him, and I don't know what to do.
4: Marlene couldn't even tell that horrific secret to her own family, but she did record it in her diary. Not in specific detail, but enough that you know what she's talking about.
1: Lalana also found evidence that her mother was considering divorce.
3: I have something on him. He'll sign the papers and won't open his mouth. If he does, I'd go to his mom. Just take my word for it, he won't. He'd die before he'd let his mom find out what I have on him. Did he murder someone? No, worse. Let's put it this way. I could be the biggest whore that ever walked the streets of Verona, and no judge in the country would give him custody of my kids over me.
2: He knew that if she left, she would tell someone eventually, and he would end up going to prison for it.
1: To find out more, Lalana interviewed everyone she could find who had known her mother.
2: I got a composition notebook, and if I talked to somebody, I wrote the date, the time, and what the conversation was over.
1: And everyone said the same thing, including Glenn St. Hilaire, her mother's boyfriend.
2: Glenn told me about something my father had said, and he had made the statement that if my mother had ever tried to leave him and take us, that he would kill her, and that he knew how to commit the perfect crime.
5: He told several people that he would cut her head off, knock her teeth out with the butt of the gun after he shot her in the head, and then he would remove her jaw. And cut her up in little pieces and spread her throughout the state.
1: And Lalana discovered something else. 1 year after her mother's disappearance, a hunter had found a human skull in a rural tract of land just a mile from her home. The bone was too badly degraded for DNA analysis, and there were no teeth or jaw, so dental comparisons were impossible too. But Lalana was convinced This was her mother's skull.
6: It's one thing having a murder case where you have no suspect and you just have to let it go. But when you feel 100% sure you know who murdered your victim and you just can't do anything about it, it's a hopeless feeling.
1: Almost 20 years later, Lalana searched the area herself, going so far as to dig in nearby sinkholes. She, too, was unsuccessful.
7: I was really hoping to find something, because that would be something more than we have now, if I could find the rest of her body. You know, but at the same time, you know, it was constant terror that I would find something.
1: Despite her frustration, Lalana soon learned that new forensic testing might be able to identify the mysterious skull, which for the past 20 years had been kept in the medical examiner's office.
8: Are your clothes just surviving when they...

0: on my heart.
1: Now streaming with an all-access subscription on the CNN app.
2: Marlene Major's daughter, Lalana, strongly suspected that a skull found in 1981 was her mother's.
3: There was no face, there was no jaw. It was just the top of the skull that had a distinct bullet hole right in the top of it.
2: The medical examiner determined that the fatal bullet entered her face and came out through the top of her skull. Three types of weapons could have caused an injury this size. One was a 9mm pistol, the same type of weapon Bill Major carried. A forensic anthropologist concluded the skull was that of a Caucasian female approximately 30 years old.
3: Most males have a heavy ridge right here across their brow, and this particular skull did not.
2: And there was evidence that someone deliberately tried to prevent an identification.
3: At the base of the skull, where the jaw inserted, there were small cut marks where it appeared as if someone had deliberately tried to sever the ligaments that attached the jaw to the rest of the skull.
2: But 20 years had passed since Marlene Major disappeared. And during that time, scientists found a way to extract DNA from fossils tens of thousands of years old. It wasn't DNA from the cell's nucleus, but the mitochondria that live outside the nucleus, which are more plentiful and easier to analyze. But mitochondrial DNA is passed to children only from the mother, so it limits the amount of information. Marlene Major's relatives were willing to pay for this new DNA test themselves, at the time almost $20,000.
4: One of the hardest things that I ever heard was that one of the sisters of Marlene Major actually was trying to cash in her in retirement to see if she would be able to pay for this DNA testing.
5: When my aunt told me that she was going to pay for the DNA test, I'm like, they can't do DNA. And she's like, yes, they can. There is some kind of test that they can do. So I went on the internet and started looking up on DNA and found out about the mitochondrial DNA.
2: Officials in Kentucky eventually rethought their position and decided to pay for this new DNA test available through LabCorp in North Carolina. A tiny bone fragment was frozen with liquid nitrogen, crushed into a fine powder, and placed into a vial with a DNA extraction buffer. The sample was then amplified, creating millions of copies of the DNA, so there was a sufficient amount to be tested. Technicians then used a computer to compare the mitochondrial DNA sequences of the skull to that found in Lalana's saliva.
6: Looking at 700 bases, and it would be hard for the human eye to line up all 700 bases. So the majority of the interpretation of the sequencing is done by computers.
2: Since mitochondrial DNA is passed maternally, Marlene Major and her two children would all have the same mitochondrial DNA profile. When the DNA from the skull was compared to Lalana's DNA, it was an exact match.
5: I felt like taking out a full-page ad in the Garrett County newspapers and saying, okay, look, DNA test back positive, Marlene Oaks is dead. Okay, she didn't walk out and leave her kids, she's dead. You know, she was murdered.
2: 20 years after Marlene Major's skull was found, science proved her identity. Nitrogen, crushed into a fine powder and placed into a vial with a DNA extraction buffer. The sample was then amplified, creating millions of copies of the DNA, so there was a sufficient amount to be tested. Technicians then used a computer to compare the mitochondrial DNA sequences of the skull to that found in Lalana's saliva.
6: Looking at 700 bases, and it would be hard for the human eye to line up all 700 bases. So the majority of the interpretation of the sequencing is done by computers.
2: Since mitochondrial DNA is passed maternally, Marlene Major and her two children would all have the same mitochondrial DNA profile. When the DNA from the skull was compared to Lalana's DNA, it was an exact match.
5: I felt like taking out a full-page ad in the Garrett County newspapers and saying, okay, look, DNA test back positive. Marlene Oakes is dead. Okay, she didn't walk out and leave her kids. She's dead. You know, she was murdered.
2: 20 years after Marlene Major's skull was found, science proved her identity. Her diaries had suggested motive, and Marlene's daughter, Lalana, was determined to bring her father to justice.

0: Nighttime recovery. You're so back.
1: Prosecutors believe Marlene Major discovered the truth about her husband, that he was sexually abusing his own children. In her diary, Marlene said she was considering divorce and would use this information against him if he stood in her way. For this reason, and based on the forensic evidence, prosecutors concluded Marlene's murder was premeditated. They believe Bill killed Marlene with his handgun, then dismembered her body to remove all traces of identification. Prosecutors think he buried Marlene's remains in several nearby sinkholes, disposed of the gun, and pushed her car into the Ohio River. This way, he could say, Marlene simply drove off.
2: It's ironic because 20 years ago when he committed this murder, he removed the teeth, he removed the jaw. He went through all these lengths to cover up the crime. And back then, nobody had any idea that, you know, 20 years later, we would be able to solve it with just a very small piece of material from that skull.
1: Bill's own father put the last piece of the puzzle in place. He said Bill confessed to the murder during a conversation the two of them had 5 years earlier.
2: For a man to kill his wife to him was appalling. And from that day forward, he pretty well disowned his son. He didn't want a thing to do with him.
1: Bill's father gave police this information at the time. But without any hard evidence, the information was useless.
3: In Kentucky, we have a rule that says that a defendant's statements are not enough. You have to have something to corroborate a defendant's statements. And, you know, from 96 until 2001, all we had was the statement.
1: Bill's father once again offered to help in any way he could.
4: I asked him if he would mind us coming up to Nova Scotia, putting a recorder on his phone, and then he would contact his son in Massachusetts, and he agreed to.
1: Sure enough, Bill incriminated himself.
5: I keep getting calls from Lana, and she wants to know where her mother is so that she can get the bones and put them in a casket and have closure.
6: Yeah, and put me in jail for life.
5: You have pulled off the perfect crime, haven't you?
6: No, I wouldn't call it perfect.
5: No.
6: Because if a crime was perfect, nobody would ever know about it.
1: Bill Major was arrested and charged with Marlene's murder. During extradition to Kentucky, he confessed to the local sheriff.
2: He said, killing that girl meant nothing to me. It'd be like me getting up every morning tying my shoes. That's what it meant to me.
4: She would have been taking his toys, I guess is how you would phrase it, or because his children were more than children to him.
7: Ultimately, she died to protect us. You know, she was trying to get us away from him and to get us out of that situation, okay? She was trying to protect her children.
1: Major admitted pushing his wife's car into the Ohio River and burying her body in a sinkhole. But neither the car nor the rest of her remains have ever been recovered.
2: We dug out the sinkhole as far as we could with a backhoe, but nothing was found. And the river, with the flooding and the speed of the river during times, there's no telling where that car's at.
3: Current is so strong, and the years were so many, that the chances of finding that car was like looking for a needle in a haystack.
1: It took the jury only 43 minutes to find Bill Major guilty of first-degree murder. He was sentenced to life in prison. Bill's incriminating statements and the scientific proof the skull was in fact Marlene's were all investigators needed.
7: And I thought, if anything is going to be our friend and is going to help us, it's going to be the science. You know, because that was not something he was counting on.
8: The ability to identify partial human remains after that length of time is totally amazing. And if it were not for the advances in DNA science, this still would be impossible.
2: Science is definitely smarter than the criminals. Criminals today may know what we can do with science, but nobody knows what we're going to do tomorrow.
1: California police had several suspects in the robbery and murder of a retired couple. Unfortunately, the forensic evidence was inconclusive. 10 years later, a determined forensic scientist with materials used by dentists found evidence that had previously been overlooked, and in so doing, made scientific history. Bakersfield, California, known for its oil fields, wide open spaces, and an aggressive crime investigation unit. Officials post pictures of their most wanted criminals on the town's website, but they needed every trick they could think of to solve the case of Clifford and Alma Merck, a retired couple who lived on the city's south side.
9: They loved to sit out on the front porch, and they had big trees out in front, and it was shady in the summertime.
1: One Saturday morning, the Merck son, Robert, stopped by his parents' home for a visit. He immediately noticed something was wrong.
10: He found a door open at the back of the house and entered and immediately detected a foul odor.
11: And I backed out of the house and told my wife, I said, something's wrong here. Go across the street and call the sheriff's department.
1: Jim Christofferson was one of the first to arrive at the scene.
10: The entire residence was ransacked. Everything turned upside down, chairs turned upside down. Anything that was in a drawer was tipped out and spilled out onto the floor.
1: When they got to the couple's bedroom, police discovered this was more than a robbery.
10: Clifford Merck was being lying across the bed with his hands and feet bound with some sort of a cord, and he was obviously deceased. It was later determined he had been shot in the head twice.
1: Nearby, police found a pillow with two bullet holes. The pillow had been used to muffle the sound of the gunshots. But there were no spent shell casings in the home.
12: So whoever committed the crime probably collected those casings to hide the evidence or to throw the investigation off track.
1: The search team found Alma Merck's body in the second bedroom.
13: There was a sliding panel in this location, and as we slid it back, one could see that there was a body placed in this closet.
11: He told me that my mother, they found her in a wardrobe with a telephone cord tied around her neck and strangled.
1: Alma's jewelry and Cliff's handguns were apparently stolen during the attack. Investigators found two foreign fingerprints inside the home, one at the back door, the other on a sewing tray in the living room. In a search for suspects, a neighbor told police that he saw two men lurking around the Merck's home just a few days earlier.
10: He kept an eye on them till he finally lost visual contact with them because of some trees obstructing his view. And that was the last he saw of them.
1: The Mercks had no known enemies, and no one else in the neighborhood saw or heard anything unusual around the time of the murders. Investigators hoped that either the fingerprints or some other forensic evidence at the scene would lead them to the killer.
14: I love it. You love it. We start with...

0: CNN, and next day on the CNN app.
1: At Cliff Merck's autopsy, the medical examiner recovered two 25-caliber bullets from his skull. Coincidentally, one of Cliff's 25-caliber pistols was stolen during the robbery. Investigators wondered whether Cliff had been murdered with his own gun.
2: We had been evaluating every 25-caliber automatic seized in the area as it came in to see if the ballistics would match the 25-caliber bullets that were removed from the skull of Clifford Merck.
1: 2 months later, investigators found Cliff Merck's gun. It was in the possession of a man whom we'll call Dan Jones at the time he was arrested on a drug charge. It was easily identifiable since Cliff's initials had been carved into the handle.
3: That was Cliff. He had his name on practically everything that he owned. He'd take some kind of an etcher and etch his initials on it. You know, it's just for identification.
1: Jones denied any involvement in the murder and said he bought the gun from an acquaintance, Robert Cowan, a man well known to law enforcement.
4: He had no occupation and he supported himself by stealing, robbing houses, stealing from people outside of restaurants and that type thing. He had a long record of robberies and use of narcotics.
1: Robert Cowan also had a partner in crime, his brother Gerald.
2: The brothers were involved in criminal activity, a lot of small-time stuff, public drunk, a lot of narcotics usage, some assaults.
1: Forensic scientists tested Cliff's gun to see if it was the one used in his murder. The gun was test-fired into a tub of water. As bullets go through the barrel, the lens and grooves, which make the bullet spin, leave marks on the outside of the bullet.
5: They will design the barrel to have a certain direction of twist, a certain number of land and grooves, a certain measurement for those land and grooves. So those are intentionally put in by the manufacturer.
1: Surprisingly, when the bullets from Cliff's gun were compared to the bullets from Cliff's autopsy, they did not match. Investigators checked all of the local pawn shops and discovered that the Cowan brothers had pawned some of Alma Merck's jewelry. With a search warrant, police found several other items belonging to the Mercks in the Cowan's possession.
4: He had a wallet. He had two social security checks, which he was trying to sell. He had all types of jewelry.
1: But investigators did not find a 25-caliber pistol like the one used in the murder. Investigators then compared the Cowan's fingerprints and those of the drug dealer with the fingerprints found inside the Merck's home. They were astonished to learn that none of them matched. The Cowan brothers looked similar to the men seen walking near the Merck's home before the murder, but the neighbor couldn't make a positive identification. All investigators had against the Cowan brothers and Dan Jones was possession of stolen property.
2: It just got to a certain point where there was no fresh information coming in, and there was still a lack of physical evidence tying the Cowans to the crime scene.
3: We would talk, and he would say the same thing. We still think it's the same people, but we don't have the proof.
6: I never lost hope. I just knew in my heart that the police would do their job and find the people that did this to Mother and Cliff.
1: Investigators confiscated every 25-caliber pistol they could find, hoping that one of them would match the murder weapon.
5: I maintained those bullets in my secured work area. I never returned them to the sheriff's property room, knowing that I would one day get that firearm.
1: But eventually, there were other crimes to solve, other evidence to process, and the murder of Cliff and Alma Merck moved quietly into the unsolved file. 10 years later, Jim Christofferson was promoted to homicide detective, but he never forgot the murder of Cliff and Alma Merck.
2: The case had always bothered me mainly because of the circumstances, the way they were murdered. and just knowing that there was that element out there still walking the streets that hopefully hadn't done more killings.
1: But after a decade, the trail of the killer had turned cold. Christofferson knew he needed forensic evidence to have any chance of solving the case.
7: Think of all the places that could expose you to identity.

0: CNN, and next day on the CNN app.
1: Ten years after Clifford and Alma Merck's murder, investigators in Bakersfield, California, were no closer to making an arrest.
2: We don't know who it was or if they're somewhere in the neighborhood still. It was really scary, very scary to think that they're still out there. They're not caught. And I tell you the truth, I really didn't think they were ever going to get caught.
1: Shortly after Jim Christofferson was promoted to homicide detective, he reopened the case, looking for any possible evidence that might have been overlooked.
3: When I opened up the case, it was very enlightening. First off, I had no idea that the initial investigators had done so much work on it. They had talked to literally hundreds of people and interviewed hundreds of people and had obtained a lot of good information.
1: Cliff Merck's .25 caliber handgun stolen during the robbery was recovered a few months later, but ballistic tests revealed it was not the murder weapon. In searching through the files, Christofferson discovered that there were several other men present on the night the Cowan brothers sold Cliff Merck's gun to the drug dealer. When Christofferson re-interviewed them, now 10 years later, one of the men present recalled an interesting detail. He recalled hearing the Cowan brothers tell the drug dealer that the gun they were selling had been used in a crime.
3: Once this drug person took possession of the gun, that he put a screwdriver down the end of the barrel and reamed it out, in effect changing the rifling of the gun.
1: With this information, Greg Laskowski took a second look down the barrel of Cliff Merck's gun and saw evidence of what the informant was talking about.
4: The land impressions at the very muzzle or the crown of the barrel had appeared to have been altered. It wasn't obvious at first because it's an old gun, but there was just something about the crown and the land impressions at that muzzle that were just different from the remainder of the impressions farther down the barrel.
1: Since only the end of the barrel had been altered, Laskowski needed to find some way to examine just the portion of the barrel that was unaltered. No one in the forensic establishment could help him.
4: I contacted a number of known experts about what I was planning to do and how to do it, and they all wished me good luck. And so, you know, I kind of was working on my own at that time.
1: But Laskowski remembered using a dental casting material called Microsil in a case where he needed to see tool marks in a piece of metal. So he decided to try some of that by putting it down the barrel of the gun.
4: It consists of two parts, a silicone rubber base and then a catalyst or hardener. And when basically it comes in two tubes, so one then squeezes a certain amount of the rubber material out and then a corresponding amount of hardener out, you mix the two together. And in this particular case, we injected the cast into the barrel and let it harden.
1: It took 15 minutes for the Microsil to solidify inside the gun. When it hardened, Laskowski slowly removed the cast from the barrel.
4: It literally does not adhere to the substance that it's casting. It just records its surface detail. It's like an egg on a Teflon frying pan. One can see that one achieves a very true representation of the interior of the barrel, plus the fine detail.
1: He cut away the portion of the barrel imprint destroyed by the screwdriver, and then compared the remainder of the cast to the bullets that killed Cliff Merck. In an incredible turn of events, they were an exact match. This proved that Clifford Merck's own gun was used in his murder, and that the Cowan brothers had been in possession of the gun before it had been altered. Even with this discovery, it still wasn't enough to prove murder.
3: That was good circumstantial evidence. However, it still did not place them inside the crime scene.
1: But there was one more piece of evidence about to be uncovered that would point the finger at who killed Clifford and Alma Merck.

0: late fees. Download Bridget for free and stress less.
1: For the first time in the history of forensic science, a cast made of the inside of a gun was used to identify

0: his conclusions.
1: This was a breach of protocol. The standard operating procedure in all crime labs requires a fingerprint examiner to have someone verify his or her conclusions. So the fingerprints were resubmitted for analysis, and this time, the results were verified by a supervisor. The fingerprints found in the Merck's home matched Robert Cowan.
0: It goes without saying that I was highly irritated and embarrassed for the department.
2: Initially, on the latent evidence being misread, I tend to believe that was probably a training issue.
0: This was simply a situation where the original examiner was in over his head and couldn't handle it.
1: Armed with the fingerprint evidence and the ballistic test results, Robert Cowan was arrested and charged with two counts of first-degree murder.
2: Took him back to the office, and I showed him where his fingerprints were definitely found inside of that house, and asked him to explain that. And he just shook his head, and he just kept his mouth shut, and he stayed silent and said he couldn't explain it.
1: Gerald Cowan was also arrested for the murders, but he was later released because there was no forensic evidence linking him to the crime scene. Gerald Cowan was later convicted of manslaughter for killing his father-in-law. He served only 2 years in prison for that crime before he was released on parole. Prosecutors believe Robert Cowan was one of the men seen near the Merck's home by the neighbor. Based on the forensic evidence, prosecutors say Robert Cowan and an accomplice broke into the Merck's home through the back door. Cliff Merck probably went for his gun to defend himself, and Robert Cowan grabbed the pistol and turned it on Cliff. The men bound his wife, Alma, locked her in the closet, and left her to die. Robert Cowan left his fingerprints on a tray found in the living room and by the back door as he left. The Cowans pawned some of Alma Merck's jewelry, then sold the gun to a drug dealer who altered the rifling marks of the gun barrel. But it wasn't enough to fool a forensic scientist with his newfound ability to see inside the barrel.
3: Something inside me says, hold on to these bullets, you're going to find the firearm. And lo and behold, it happened way down the line, almost 10 years later. But time was on our side, I guess, in that matter.
1: Robert Cowan was convicted of two counts of first-degree murder and was sentenced to death.
4: When you look at what he did to this elderly couple, who he had no reason to kill, he could have taken everything they had and tied them up and left them. He didn't have to shoot them. He didn't have to shove Mrs. Merck in a closet and close the door on her and let her suffer and die. I couldn't find anything good about this man. I couldn't find anything nice about him. I couldn't find any reason in the world why I felt he should even be walking on the earth and breathing air.
5: I'm glad they convicted him. I'm glad he's where he is. And I think that he deserves everything that he's getting for what he did to my mother.
6: If they would let me, I would throw the switch or whatever it takes to do.
1: The Merck case took 10 years to solve and required both perseverance and ingenuity. The result was not only a conviction, but a new forensic test now used around the world when investigators suspect there has been tampering inside a gun barrel.
3: This is where forensic science works, as it always borrows or steals from its neighboring sciences or methodologies, and it takes those and uses it in a practical manner.
4: I could not have won the case. I could not have gotten the death penalty without forensic science.
2: I've had a long career, and it was one of the highlights of my career.
1: A late night street fight left one man dead, and contradictory accounts of what took place. Some said the victim was murdered. Others said it was self-defense. took a member of the Wrestling Hall of Fame, a blood spatter expert, and forensic animation to reveal how a world-class athlete lost

0: San Diego, California is a mecca for both athletes and outdoor enthusiasts. And it's where 25-year-old Dusty Harless settled after his successful college career as the AAU National Wrestling Champion. Dusty was a wakeboard salesman, which combined his passion for sports with his personality for sales.
1: He had so many friends. He knew so many different groups of people all over San Diego, and everyone loved him. He was just a great person. Like, if he touched your life, you were a lucky person.
2: And here's Dusty's fat stomach.
3: There's Dusty's stomach. Tomorrow he'll sit on the can for an hour.
2: Oh, no.
3: Run 5 miles, come back, do a couple of hundred push-ups.
0: Just after midnight one Saturday night, Dusty and his girlfriend, Sky Flanders, were heading home after an evening on the town.
1: We were just going to walk to the liquor store to call a cab.
0: Sky ran ahead of Dusty, seeking shelter from the rain. A man in a car pulled up beside her.
4: He said something to the effect, hey, baby, you want to ride?
1: And I said, no, I'm with someone. Like, obviously, I don't need a ride because I'm not alone. He hadn't seen Dusty right away.
0: Dusty walked over to investigate.
4: He made a statement to the effect of, hey, that's my girlfriend. You know, what's going on here?
0: Dusty went around to the driver's side. Words were exchanged. There was an altercation. By the time it was all over, the car sped away, leaving Dusty lying on the ground, bleeding to death.
1: I didn't know there was a weapon involved until then. And, I mean, obviously, when I saw the wound, things, you know, started coming together. I was hysterical. Why did you do this to Dusty?
0: When paramedics arrived, Dusty had bled to death.
1: I just was in total disbelief. I didn't want to hear what he was telling me. I didn't want to believe it. I didn't want to hear it. I was like, you're lying to me. And I was hitting the wall and freaking out, and he had to take me outside. I was being way too loud.
0: Sky was able to provide the assailant's license plate number, 2UCA167. The car was registered to Barbara Gensler. She told police her son David was using the car, but she didn't know where he was. 25-year-old David Gensler was a finance student at San Diego State University. He matched the general description Sky had given to police, about 6 feet tall, thin, with glasses. 3 days later, Gensler turned himself in.
4: Obviously, he knew he stabbed someone, but didn't know the extent of that wound. When he learned that this person had died, that's when he contacted an attorney.
0: Gensler refused to tell police where the car was, and he also refused to give them the clothes he wore that night and the knife.
4: What his story is, I don't know. He's never given us a statement.
5: Gensler looked very studious. He had the little glasses and was a tall, lanky guy that he didn't look like someone you would expect to get into a street brawl, much less kill someone.
0: But several eyewitnesses disagreed.

0: KindScience.com or call the number to order right now.
1: Hundreds of friends turned out for Dusty Harless's funeral. He was a former wrestling champion and a world-class wakeboarder. His friends went out into the Pacific near his home and dropped wreaths of flowers on the water in his memory.
2: He knew so many people in San Diego, different groups of people in different areas, and he had a lot of friends, like a lot of people loved him. If you knew Dusty, you were touched and you were lucky.
1: The autopsy revealed the cause of Dusty's death was a single stab wound to his aorta, the largest artery in the body.
3: Just one stab wound, and it went in 4 inches into the body and sliced the aorta.
1: Dusty's girlfriend, Sky Flanders, didn't see everything that happened, but she was certain David Gensler was a killer.
2: He looked kind of crazed. He looked like a wild animal, really. He had like a crazy look in his eyes and got in his car and left. So, yeah, he didn't say anything.
1: Eventually, an eyewitness came forward. His name was Scott Davis. He said he was driving by and saw two men fighting and stopped to try to break it up.
3: Scott Davis was a first-class petty officer with the Navy who was moonlighting as a bouncer at a local bar. And he drove up just as this was beginning. And what he said is as he drove up, he saw this beginning of a confrontation, and he saw the defendant take a hard swing and hit Dusty on the left side of his head. And that Dusty went down on his back, that the defendant jumped on top of him, straddled him, pulled out a knife with his right hand, and stabbed him once in the chest.
1: Davis said he fled the scene because Gensler had threatened him too. But David Gensler's version of events was significantly different. He said Dusty Harless instigated the fight by pulling him out of his car and wrestled him face down to the ground. He also said that Scott Davis, the so-called witness, was in fact an active participant. Gensler insisted Davis kicked him repeatedly while Dusty had him pinned down, but he managed to get a knife out of his pocket to defend himself.
4: He's thinking he's getting his ass kicked and he's in fear of his life, and he just blindly reaches back and stabs him. Is it likely or unlikely? I really can't say.
3: And that is what made the one stab wound into the pretty much the center of the chest of Dusty.
1: A week after Dusty's death, police found Gensler's car parked in a neighborhood on the other side of the city.
4: We were able to get DNA from the steering wheel, from the gear shift, from the turn signal, and that DNA, that blood, came back and matched that of the victim, Dusty Harless.
1: This tied Gensler to the killing. A short time later, after hearing about the incident in the media, one of Gensler's friends turned over a knife, which she said belonged to Gensler.
3: It was consistent with the size of the wound. It was basically a 4-inch single-bladed knife, and it was consistent with the depth of the wound and other dimensions of the wound.
1: And the friend also turned over a bloody shirt. Tests revealed the blood on the shirt was that of the victim, Dusty Harless. The blood was on the front of the shirt, inconsistent with Gensler's version of the incident. Had Gensler been underneath Dusty on his stomach when he stabbed him, Dusty's blood would have been on the back of Gensler's shirt, not the front.
5: The fact that the majority of the blood is the front, it seems a more likely theory that it was a front, face-to-face confrontation.
4: Based on the facts of the case, based on the eyewitnesses, based on the periphery witnesses after the fact, I felt we had a murder case here.
6: I couldn't believe that I actually took another man's life. I only thought I got the guy in the shoulder. I didn't know he was going to die.
1: David Gensler was convicted of second-degree murder in the death of Dusty Harless. He was sentenced to 20 years to life in prison.
7: Which in California means life. People don't get parole when they have indeterminate sentences like that.
1: While in prison, Gensler continued to maintain he had acted in self-defense, and he hoped that one day he would get a second chance to prove his innocence.

0: late fees. Download Bridget for free today and stress less.
1: David Gensler couldn't understand how a jury concluded he beat a national wrestling champion, then stabbed him in the chest without provocation. Gensler appealed his conviction, arguing he was denied his choice of counsel.
2: The defendant's initial attorney, Jerry Blank, was ruled not to be able to represent him because of some technical issues. The Court of Appeals said that that denied Mr. Gensler his right to the counsel of his choice and reversed it on that ground.
1: In preparing for the second trial, Gensler's new defense team found something in Dusty Hollis's background that made Gensler's claim of self-defense more believable. Numerous witnesses came forward to say Dusty Hollis had a reputation for starting fights.
3: They brought some people in that said my son was a street brawler. I don't know how they found him, but they did find some people that weren't really in, you know, a Dusty fan.
1: In addition, toxicology tests showed Dusty was legally intoxicated at the time of his death with a 0.12 blood alcohol level. There were also traces of marijuana in his system. And the defense team discovered that Sky Flanders originally gave police a completely different version of events from what she testified to at trial.
4: So you said at one point Dusty had him on the ground?
5: Yeah. And I think that's when he stabbed him. Dusty was on the ground.
6: Sky Flanders is interesting. She told police a few hours later that she saw Dusty in some kind of a wrestling hold, holding Gensler and throwing him. But then she didn't see a lot else until she saw him bleeding. Later, she changed that story on the stand in the first trial and testified that it was Gensler who was the complete aggressor coming out after him.
1: Sky also admitted that Dusty instigated more than his share of fights.
6: Sky Flanders did admit that she had committed perjury, that she had in fact seen Dusty Hollis in one brawl that she had witnessed after she had been insulted in a bar. He'd taken the guy out and beaten him bad down in the alley. And that she had heard about several other fights where he was always pretty much the winner, and he was a good fighter, apparently.
5: It was now coming out that I had not been completely truthful in my original testimonies, and the reason I had said that is because I didn't want to feed the defense any information that they would use against Dusty in the case.
1: From the beginning, David Gensler described in specific detail how Dusty held him to the ground. To see if this was possible, the defense consulted Ned Blass, a two-time national collegiate wrestling champion and member of the Wrestling Hall of Fame. Blass said that Gensler's description was consistent with the classic technique every wrestler is taught.
7: And I'm taking the position of Mr. Gensler, Mr. Hollis over here, and I'm probably not wanting to fight. As I back up, he would attack my arm, turn me up. I'm going to go to my face because I don't want to land on the back of my head. He drives my head down and keeps me positioned. I can't get up. He pulls my head back. I realize I have a knife in my belt. I'm taking the knife out. Plenty of room to take it loose and stab wherever I can stab.
1: Prosecutors scoffed at this notion, as did Dusty's family.
3: David Gensler would have us believe that he was laying face down on the ground and Dusty was sitting on his back, and that David Gensler actually stabbed Dusty like this up over the back of his head and stabbed him in the chest while he was sitting on his back. I mean, there's just so many things that don't wash here.
1: But if Gensler was telling the truth, why was the blood all over the front of his shirt and not the back?
8: Glass blocks for mica countertops? Seriously?
9: Did we talk?

0: David Gensler spent 6 years in prison for the murder of wrestler Dusty Harless, but he eagerly awaited his new trial. His hopes were raised when Dusty's girlfriend, Sky Flanders, changed her story and now admitted that Dusty had been in several previous fights with others while they were out. As both sides prepared for the second trial, they each had very different explanations for how Dusty's blood got onto Gensler's shirt.
1: We have a blood spatter interpretation expert look at it from our crime lab. The defense hires a blood spatter interpretation expert to look at it from their end. And not surprising at all, their opinions are diametrically opposed.
0: The shirt had a large stain on the right front shoulder. Since Dusty's aorta had been severed, both defense and prosecution experts agreed the blood would have been spurting from the wound in the same cadence as his heartbeat. This meant that the blood flow wasn't continuous.
2: With an aortic wound, blood doesn't generally spill out. It spurts out or sprays out because of the pressure under the aorta.
0: Defense experts believe this would have given Gensler enough time to rotate his torso to face Dusty as the blood spurted from the wound. But Gensler's attorney had to find some way to show the jury how this could have happened. And for that, he turned to the new field of forensic animation.
3: Forensic animation has a specific application within the court system, and those animations have to be conformed to the rules of the court and what are expected in terms of rules of evidence.
0: The computer takes several key frames and then calculates the most likely way the bodies would move from one key position to another.
1: It's called pose-to-pose animation, which was developed in the 30s by Disney, where they would make a pose and then you draw the next major pose and then you fill in between later.
0: A layer called a texture map was then created to show the movement of the blood to Gensler's shirt.
3: We wanted the eye to focus on this almost in a clinical frame of mind rather than an emotional frame of mind.
0: A frame-by-frame sequence was created corroborating Gensler's story by showing how the blood got on his shirt. In August of 2000, 6 years after Dusty Harless's death, David Gensler went on trial a second time for murder. The defense presented a much different account of the incident than the prosecution did. The defense said Gensler innocently offered Sky Flanders a ride because he thought she was alone. And the toxicology reports prove Dusty Harless was intoxicated. Gensler said Dusty pulled him out of the car and in short order pinned him to the ground. And that the witness, Scott Davis, helped Dusty by kicking Gensler while he was pinned. Gensler says the fight was two against one, and that he pulled the knife from his pocket, stabbed blindly behind him, and quickly turned around so that the blood hit the front of his shirt. Scott Davis admitted leaving the scene of the incident, but strongly denies attacking Gensler. This interpretation of the forensic evidence, the forensic animation, and testimony of a Hall of Fame wrestling coach resulted in a very different conclusion. David Gensler was found guilty of the much lesser charge of involuntary manslaughter. His sentence was reduced to time served, and he was released from prison.
4: His life could have been ruined. Now he's a free man. I don't know what he's doing now, but I understand he wanted to become a lawyer.
0: The case shows the limits of what answers science can provide. Questions about exactly what happened the night of Dusty Harless's death remain.
5: Most likely the main reason why there was more forensic evidence in the second trial is because there was literally years in between to prepare and to really go through everything with a fine-tooth comb and to present all evidence that you possibly could.
1: I've learned that in a fight, in a physical fight, things don't go always according to plan. The guy who's supposed to win the fight ends up losing. Anything can happen, and I think that's what happened in this case.
5: Exactly what happened, I don't think anybody will really know, except possibly the defendant.

0: Homicide investigators faced a difficult question. Was the death of a young woman in a deserted park suicide, or was it murder? An alert homicide detective found a tiny clue in a suspect's trash can. And it was a discarded bandage, a dental expert, and a colossal blunder that revealed a love quadrangle with enough intrigue to go around. Nineteen-year-old Devon Guzman left her apartment one night and never returned home. The next morning, her roommate, Carrie Renner, and a friend drove all around Easton, Pennsylvania, looking for her. Eventually, the girls found Devon's brand new car in a deserted lot.
1: When I saw her, Devon's, lips and eyebrows were purple, and I don't know why I didn't think she was not dead, probably because, nobody really expects that. And I shook her and she didn't answer, so I was screaming, I was hysterical.
0: Devon Guzman was pronounced dead at the scene.
2: She had sustained a severe laceration in the throat area.
0: An empty syringe was found in Devon's waistband. Although toxicology tests showed no drugs in Devon's system. And in Devon's hand was a knife. There was no blood on it, and experts concluded from its size that it was not the murder weapon.
2: It was an unsophisticated attempt to lead police in the wrong direction, or to perhaps somehow we would conclude that it wasn't a murder.
0: The lack of blood at the scene, along with grass and dirt stains on the victim's pants, confirmed what police already knew.
3: It's a secondary crime scene for sure. What was apparent to us was, one, she didn't die there, two, she didn't get into the vehicle under her own power.
0: Devon's body had been covered with her own jacket, which investigators found revealing.
3: That's kind of a symbol to us that it was somebody who cared about her. We usually start with the people closest to the victim, and then we work outwards.
0: Devon's roommate, Carrie Renner, was immediately considered a suspect. The two had been lovers.
1: Devon meant the world to me, and I loved her for who she was, and we were in love because it was real.
0: Police discovered that Carrie and Devon Guzman had been in a fight the night before the murder. It was so loud that patrons in the bar underneath their apartment heard everything.
3: They hear banging around, yelling, and somebody from the bar goes upstairs to investigate, and they come down and they say, well, it's the girls upstairs.
0: When questioned by police, Carrie didn't deny it.
1: Our fights were more out of the normal. We would hit each other or, stuff like that. She would pull my hair, the vodka bottle, throwing it, me pouring it on her. That's just how we were.
0: Carrie said Devon left the apartment after the fight, and she denied having anything to do with Devon's murder. Investigators decided to take a much closer forensic look inside the apartment.
1: Everybody in Devon's family already think that I did it.
4: I thought it was her, gotta be honest with you, because she was the rough one. She was abusive towards Devon. And so that was my immediate thought, that this woman, her... would do that.

0: level fights every month on TNT.
1: Kerry Renner admitted that she fought with her roommate, Devin Guzman, the night before Devin's murder, but Kerry denied killing her. In their apartment, in the shower stall, investigators found Devin's car mat. It appeared to have been recently washed. Investigators sprayed luminol in the shower stall underneath the mat, and it glowed. It was a positive, presumptive test for the presence of blood. DNA tests confirmed the blood in the shower stall was that of the victim, Devin Guzman.
2: So our thinking is, well, could the murder have happened in the shower? And could it have started, you know, in the car where there could have been blood, or she had blood on that when she was transported into the vehicle?
1: Kerry was immediately brought to police headquarters and given a lie detector test.
3: It was terrifying. It was scary, but, I mean, I had nobody there that I knew. There was nothing I could do, and I didn't want to give in and say, okay, you're right, because I know I didn't do it.
1: The results of the polygraph were inconclusive.
2: Kerry is a viable suspect. We can't rule her out at this time. We have signs of a struggle at her house. We have traces of blood, and we just can't rule her out.
1: But investigators found something else in Devin's background. Devin had another lover, a married woman, Michelle Hetzel. In fact, Devin and Michelle had recently returned from a vacation together in the Virgin Islands. While there, the two made a commitment to one another.
4: She told me that they got married and they go through these things, you know. I gave my advice the best I could with what I saw. But, you know, being 19, you can only do so much. You can't chain them to the porch.
1: Police learned that Kerry Renner wasn't the only one upset by this affair. Michelle's husband, Brandon Bloss, wasn't thrilled either.
5: It really creates ego problems. It's one thing if your wife starts having an affair with another male. I think if your wife's having an affair with a female, it even creates more problems. And I think that since that was occurring in this relationship, it caused quite a bit of anger between Brandon and Devin.
1: Friends told police that Devin, Kerry, Michelle, and even Michelle's husband, Brandon, were often at odds.
6: Of course, anytime you interject a third person without the consent of both parties, there's going to be a problem there.
4: It's four people, not just Michelle and her husband. And Devin was also, Kerry was involved. And that Kerry was the spark plug, if you will.
1: In tracing Devin Guzman's last known movements, a witness told police he saw Devin Guzman at Michelle and Brandon's home on the night of her murder.
7: I woke up because there was some noise outside that I realized was an argument. The woman that I now know to be Devin was standing on the doorstep of the house in back of me with two people inside the house, three of them arguing. I looked at the clock. It was 12:35.
1: Detectives sprayed the inside of the couple's home with fluorescein, which is like luminol in that it glows when it comes into contact with red blood cells. They found nothing.
2: We should be able to detect blood all over the place if this is where her throat was cut. And we go into the house, and we're all over the place, and we're not coming up with anything.
1: Since dirt and grass stains were found on Devin's pants, investigators decided to spray items in the couple's backyard with fluorescein. There, on a pool cover and on the nozzle of a water hose, were tiny traces of blood. But the blood couldn't be tested for DNA.
2: It's been too heavily washed off. There's just not enough genetic material there. And when you go to do DNA from blood, there's no DNA in red blood cells. You have to get it from a nucleated cell, like a white blood cell. And there's just not enough there for testing.
1: Police found another suspicious piece of evidence in the couple's washing machine.
8: Well, there was a pair of jeans belonging to Michelle Hetzel, and there was some water in that. Police took the jeans and water, and it tested positively presumptive for presence of blood.
1: The blood was so diluted, it was impossible to get a DNA profile. But in a pocket of Michelle's jeans, police found the plastic cap of a drug syringe, the same type of syringe which was in Devin's waistband.
8: Michelle Hetzel had worked for a physician in a physician's office where she may have had access to those types of syringes.
1: Police now had three suspects in the murder of Devin Guzman, and all of them had the motive and opportunity to commit the crime.

0: Call 800-475-0841 today.
1: On the night of her murder, Devin Guzman got into a fight with her roommate, Carrie Renner. She then drove to the home of her other lover, Michelle Hetzel.
2: I really didn't like Carrie. I thought Michelle was the sweet one. Carrie was the bad one.
1: Carrie Renner, Michelle Hetzel, and her husband Brandon all denied any involvement in the murder. Michelle and Brandon admitted that Devin paid them a visit around midnight, but said she left about an hour later. But based on the forensic evidence, police didn't believe Devin ever left the couple's home alive.
3: First of all, no one saw her anywhere other than there. That was the last time she was seen, was at that location.
1: Detective Barry Golizeski decided to put Brandon and Michelle's home under 24-hour surveillance. He saw Brandon take the garbage out to the sidewalk and, on a hunch, confiscated it, since trash is considered public property once it's put out for collection. In the trash bag, Golizeski discovered something suspicious. A used Telfa pad, commonly used to cover open wounds.
4: And it has a unique wound outline on it. You're able to see the entire outline, and it sort of looked like a mouth.
3: According to Golizeski, they look like bite marks, you know, that's imprinted on these bandages.
1: Scientists examined the Telfa pad with alternate light sources, which can provide much more information than an examination with normal white light.
5: If you look at the gauze pad under white light and you see absolutely nothing, you may go to an alternate light source and find a material which has oozed from the bite mark that does react to the alternate light source.
1: Under the alternate light source, an image appeared on the bandage.
6: The shape of the image on the bandages was elliptical. It had the same type of measurement you would look at when you see a bite mark. And I told him it was very possible that this actually was a bite mark.
1: Investigators now had legal authority to inspect Brandon Bloss's body. On his left forearm was the clear impression of a fresh bite wound. But whose was it? The medical examiner ordered Devin's body to be exhumed for a sample of her bite impressions.
7: Well, this is the first time that I've ever been asked to secure dental impressions of a deceased victim, especially one who has been exhumed. I've never done it before, and I'm not quite certain if I know of anybody else in my field that has done it before.
1: Dr. Scanlon took a cast of Devin's teeth, like an orthodontist does when making braces, then scanned the casts into a computer. Using a process called hollow volume overlay, Dr. Scanlon superimposed computer-generated hollow outlines of Devin's teeth over a scale photograph of the bite mark on Brandon's arm. The outer rim of the bite cast and the outer rim of the bite mark were consistent. Police were convinced that the bite wound on Brandon's arm was from Devin Guzman. But this was proof that Brandon and Devin fought. It was not proof of murder.
8: I don't think that science in any way inculpates Brandon toward a murder at all. What it proves is Devin Guzman bit Brandon Bloss, period.
1: Then police realized something. They had Michelle's car in their possession. Why? Michelle was driving when she and Carrie found Devin's body. And Michelle inadvertently pulled up too close to Devin's car, so close that her car was impounded as part of the crime scene.
3: And I don't think Michelle has ever dreamed that her car was going to be impounded as part of that search.
1: In Michelle's trunk, police found Brandon's clothing and some rubber gloves.
4: You find clothing, sweatshirt, jeans, socks, shoes, and underwear, and they're all consistent with a male of Brandon's build, and there's blood that's evident on these clothes.
1: DNA testing of the blood on Brandon's clothes revealed it was Devin Guzman's.
3: It is direct evidence that shows that the husband, Brandon Bloss, had contact with this victim and when she was bleeding. You know, it's tough to explain that one.
1: Brandon Bloss and Michelle Hetzel were arrested and charged with first-degree murder.

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12: Prosecutors do not believe Kerry Renner had anything to do with her roommate Devin Guzman's murder. The small traces of Devin's blood in the apartment shower could easily have been menstrual. And forensic testing of Devin's car mat in the apartment revealed the stains were from food, not blood. Prosecutors believe Michelle and Brandon killed Devin Guzman because of jealousy.
13: Michelle is married to Brandon, and he's living with her, but yet Devin and Michelle are still having a relationship going on. So obviously there's jealousy from

0: have been a financial motive as well. When Devin and Michelle went to the Virgin Islands together, Michelle charged the entire vacation on her husband's credit card, including their so-called wedding rings.
1: $7,000. Well, guess who earned that money? Brandon. Michelle couldn't keep a job, didn't have a job at the time. She was cheating on her spouse, not with another man, but with another woman.
0: Prosecutors were convinced the murder was premeditated. Phone records showed that Michelle or Brandon called Devin on the night of the murder. A neighbor confirmed seeing Devin arrive around 12:30. At some point, the couple lured Devin out to their backyard and attacked her. The evidence suggests Devin fought back aggressively, biting Brandon's arm in the process. But she was no match for the knife. No one knows who actually wielded the knife. The forensic evidence suggests the couple dragged Devin's body to the car, leaving grass and dirt stains on her pants. Michelle and Brandon then drove Devin's body and her car to the deserted park just 2 miles from their home, where they staged the scene to make Devin's death appear to be a suicide. But they made several mistakes. When Michelle planted the syringe, she left the cap in her jeans, where it was later found by police. The evidence suggests Brandon removed his bloody clothes at the park and put them in the trunk of Michelle's car.
2: I think he actually comes home naked, jumps in the car, which his wife had to drive. Otherwise, we wouldn't find the clothing in her car.
0: Later, the couple tried to remove the blood evidence from their backyard with the garden hose, but it was discovered with fluorescein. The next day, when Michelle and Carrie Renner went searching for Devin, Michelle pulled her car so close to Devin's car that police considered it part of the crime scene. This meant that the police didn't need a search warrant to look inside Michelle's trunk. Michelle and Brandon eventually turned on one another. Brandon said Michelle was the one who killed Devin, and Michelle said it was Brandon.
3: There was a witness that we called to trial that said about 30 or 40 days prior to this, he had been solicited by Michelle that she would give him sex or money or both if he would take out and kill Devin, that she wanted to get rid of her.
0: In the end, Brandon Bloss and Michelle Hetzel were both convicted of Devin Guzman's murder. They were both sentenced to life in prison. Had it not been for the forensic evidence, an innocent person might have been punished, and the guilty may have gone unidentified.
3: But for the science, we would not have made an arrest in this case, and we certainly could not have gotten a conviction.
2: It was kind of the first time I've ever had a homicide case where the victims actually had evidence that came from her own mouth in order to convict, you know, her killer.
0: When a 42-year-old married man ran off to Montana with a married woman, friends and family called it a midlife crisis. When he disappeared just a year later, friends and family called that a homicide. The case went unsolved for 15 years until a Civil War buff found more than military memorabilia in the grounds near Gettysburg. Franklin County sits on the outskirts of Gettysburg, Pennsylvania, a must-see for tourists and military historians alike. But the locals found the lives of Melvin and Joanne Snyder far more interesting than those Civil War battlefields. On Saturday, May 25th, 1985, Joanne Snyder left for work around 5:30 a.m. She baked pies for a local diner. When she returned home,

0: around noon, her 43-year-old husband, Melvin, was gone, and so was his truck.
1: She looked around for him and observed some things that she felt were out of the ordinary. First of all, he left his tools out. Melvin Snyder was very meticulous about his things. He was very careful about his things. He wouldn't have just left his tools laying about.
2: Joanne had called some of her family to come over and help look for Melvin.
0: While searching the property, a family member found a .25 caliber shell casing on the barn floor, but there was no blood evidence anywhere nearby.
2: A bullet like that will usually not travel through a human body. If it does not travel through, you're usually not going to get blood running anywhere. It's not like the typical TV shows where you see blood flying everywhere.
1: There were no eyewitnesses, unless maybe there were some barnyard animals, and of course they weren't talking.
0: Joanne waited for 2 days before she filed a missing persons report. Police found Melvin's pickup truck about 60 miles away in Reisterstown, Maryland. It was in a grocery store parking lot. Melvin's checkbook and .22 caliber rifle were still inside the truck, so the motive wasn't robbery.
1: The truck was left windows partially down, keys in the ignition. I believe some of Melvin's belongings were still located in the truck. Other than that, the truck was in fine condition, except for some marks in the back of the bed of the pickup truck.
0: And the truck radio was tuned to a rock music station.
2: Melvin Snyder never listened to rock music.
0: Melvin Snyder was well known in his small town.
3: Gentlemen, change partner.
0: Just a year earlier, Melvin had an affair with a married woman, Teresa Harshman, whom he knew from square dancing. Melvin and Teresa left their jobs and families behind and fled to Montana.
3: Hey, everybody, please!
0: Melvin's wife, Joanne, and Teresa's husband, Ron, took the opportunity to get better acquainted, too.
4: Mr. Harshman and Mrs. Snyder struck up a relationship and were intimate with one another.
0: But after only 3 weeks, Melvin and Teresa decided they had made a mistake and moved back home.
3: Gentlemen, change partners across from where you are. Change partners and swingers.
0: However, in this recent disappearance, neither Teresa Harshman nor her husband Ron knew of Melvin's whereabouts. And the bank reported no activity on any of Melvin's credit cards.
1: He had a young son. He was early 20s. And this wasn't the kind of man that would just run off and leave family obligations.
0: Which is why investigators began to suspect foul play.
5: My team of elite chefs.

0: Opera, Tuesday, August 25th at 8.
1: Forty-three-year-old Melvin Snyder, a gentleman farmer and factory worker, went missing. His family knew of no reason why he would have left home.
2: He would virtually have to live in a cave and have no contact with the outside world, not to have some sort of record with something.
3: We had divers check the ponds in the area, talk to neighbors if they had seen anything unusual, if they saw him leave. No one did.
1: Melvin's dental records were compared to every unidentified body discovered anywhere in the United States, with no success. The only lead in the case was from a neighbor who said he saw a brown pickup truck near Melvin's home on the day he disappeared. It was similar to the truck Ron Harshman owned. Ron's wife and Melvin Snyder once had an affair.
4: Whether it was Harshman's truck or not, I don't know. We don't know.
1: Police discovered that Harshman had purchased a .25 caliber handgun just a few weeks before Melvin's disappearance. Coincidentally, a .25 caliber shell casing was discovered in Melvin's barn on the day he disappeared. Police searched Harshman's home and found ammunition for a .25 caliber weapon, but no gun.
3: I asked him where the gun was, and he said, "You'll have to ask Teresa. She's the one who took the gun. She liked it, and she took it." So when we asked her, she said, "No, that's a lie. I don't even like guns. I don't know anything about the gun."
1: During their investigation, police also learned that Ron Harshman and Melvin Snyder once had an unpleasant confrontation over the affair Melvin was having with Ron's wife.
4: He learned that Mr. Snyder was coming to his home to pick up his wife, and he crashed his car into him.
3: He had a gun with him at that point, shot at him. Did not hit him. Nothing happened. No one was hurt.
1: Melvin didn't want to pursue the matter, and no charges were filed.
5: Melvin had expressed a great deal of embarrassment about the whole incident, and I think he sort of felt that it was in part his own fault that this had happened.
1: And there was one more interesting twist in the case. Melvin and Joanne Snyder had come to terms with the affair, but the Harshmans had not.
5: Melvin was trying very hard to make the marriage work. Mr. and Mrs. Harshman, on the other hand, had a rockier road, although they did attempt to patch things up. Eventually, in the following spring, they separated and Teresa filed for divorce.
1: Joanne Snyder denied any involvement in her husband's disappearance. But she admitted having several telephone conversations with Ron Harshman the week before Melvin disappeared. Both Joanne and Ron insisted the calls were innocent. And that's where things stood. 1 year later, Ron and Teresa Harshman divorced, sold the farm, and Ron moved out of the area. He continued to say he had nothing to do with Melvin's disappearance. And he even demanded a meeting with police to stop what he called their harassment.
3: We did have the meeting. We had lunch together. He was sociable, but he bordered on being angry. And the whole purpose was for me to stop interfering in his life, both his social life and with his coworkers. I explained to him that I was an investigator and that all he had to do was to take a polygraph test and I would personally apologize to everyone, including his coworkers.
1: But that was an offer he didn't care to accept.

0: Rugby Flays the Line, Tuesday, September 8th at 9.
1: We had no body. We had no actual gun. We knew what the past history was between Ron Harshman and Melvin Snyder. And common sense will tell you that, yeah, he has a good reason to want to kill Melvin Snyder. He's the only person that we know of that ever wanted to harm Melvin. But that doesn't prove it in a court of law.
2: Before his disappearance, Melvin Snyder told friends that he was afraid of Ron Harshman because Ron was still angry about the affair he had with his wife.
3: I always have a strange feeling about the fact that he, in essence, had predicted something like this was going to happen.
2: For the next 15 years, the case haunted prosecutor Jack Nelson. He knew Melvin Snyder personally. And something just didn't add up. A 25 caliber shell casing was discovered in Melvin's barn, and Ron Harshman purchased a 25 caliber handgun just a few weeks before Melvin disappeared. But Ron was never able to produce the weapon, saying it had been misplaced.
1: There was a lot of information there, but nothing new was coming in to give you the opportunity to do anything more with it.
2: Nelson pored over the case file and discovered an interesting notation. Ron Harshman admitted test firing his new 25 caliber pistol in his backyard just after buying it. That gave Nelson an idea.
3: What about going out there and seeing if we can find a shell casing and then compare that to the one in the barn?
1: Mr. Nelson originally told me that. I just kind of gave him a look, like, this is 15 years to try to find a shell casing in grass, and we're not sure of the exact area. But in this case, being the fact that it's a murder, I'm willing to try any idea, and it was worth a shot to do.
2: Police found help in nearby Gettysburg, Pennsylvania. Don Hinks was known in these parts as a retailer who sells metal detector equipment. These metal detectors were often used to unearth military artifacts.
4: When I went out and found three French and Indian War cannonballs in one hole on the Braddock campaign, that probably gave me a bigger high than this 25 caliber automatic shell casing.
2: But Hinks and several of his colleagues were happy to do what they could, despite the fact Harshman's farm was several hundred acres.
4: But there was so much trash out there, so much farm equipment. It's the place where they would throw the garbage along with the tinfoil and the toothpaste tubes, and all the junk went out there. So the challenge was working through 130 years of trash and picking up the little single 25 caliber automatic shell casing that we were looking for.
2: Modern metal detectors use computer processors to measure levels of conductivity, which enables them to identify the type of metal and the depth of an object underground.
4: They're basically computers that can pretty well tell you what's down there, how deep it is, does everything but dig for you today.
2: Hinks and his team found many shell casings, but none that were 25 caliber. Then, Hinks got a signal near a clothesline post.
4: In about 20 minutes, I got a signal that was in the proper reading range as far as the detector was concerned for a shell casing, and it went down. So we cut a little plug, turned it over, and there, sitting right in the plug, was a 25 caliber shell casing stuck to the bottom. When you look at it and you see the patina on it, you know, it's not a freshly buried object.
1: My first thought was, this is going to be too good to be true. This can't be the one that he actually fired.
2: Investigators hoped that after 15 years in the ground, the shell could still be tested.
5: It's no accident we're here.

0: A real comeback deserves a real boost.
1: Fifteen years after Melvin Snyder's disappearance, investigators found a .25-caliber shell casing several inches beneath the soil on Ron Harshman's farm. It was the same caliber and made by the same manufacturer as the shell casing found in Melvin's barn. When someone pulls the trigger of a gun, there's a mini explosion inside. The bullet goes through the barrel. The shell casing is forced backwards, coming into contact with the breech face before it is ejected. The breech face in any gun has unique and distinctive marks from the manufacturing process.
2: It's subjected to several milling and finishing processes which cause small microscopic imperfections to be imparted to the surface.
1: And those same marks are imprinted on each and every shell casing that exits that gun. Ballistics experts at the Pennsylvania State Police Crime Lab were asked to analyze both shell casings.
3: When he first got the casing, he said, you know, it's somewhat corroded and it's been exposed for a long period of time. He said, don't get your hopes up.
2: I'm not a soil expert. It could have the effect of minimizing any distortion or variation that could occur had it been on the surface of the ground and maybe been exposed to rain and corrosion and other things like that. Being underground may have, in fact, in this particular case, helped to maintain the quality of the markings that were present on the primer. But it can vary from case to case.
1: Under a microscope, firearms examiners discovered this was precisely what happened. The impressions on the shell casing were still clear. And those impressions caused by the breech face were identical to the breech face impressions on the shell casing found in Melvin Snyder's barn.
2: There was no doubt in my mind whatsoever that these two discharged cartridge cases had originated from the same source, same firearm.
4: Why would he have shot his gun on Mr. Snyder's property? There was no reason for that except for the fact to kill him.
1: Based on the ballistic evidence, prosecutors charged Ronald Harshman with first-degree murder. Melvin Snyder disappeared on May 25th, exactly 1 year to the day from when Melvin started the affair with Teresa Harshman.
5: Mr. Harshman is the kind of man that no one was going to tell him what to do. No one was going to take his property. He became very vengeful, very, very angry. He was not the kind of person that was going to allow his wife to return home and try to rebuild their relationship. There was no forgive and forget. It was, I will get my revenge. And that's what he did.
1: Prosecutors say the crime was premeditated. The evidence suggests that Harshman drove to Melvin's home, found him inside the barn, then shot and killed him with his new .25-caliber pistol. The .25-caliber round probably didn't exit Melvin's body. Prosecutors believe Harshman drove home and returned later on his motorcycle. After he disposed of Melvin's body, he put his motorcycle in the back of Melvin's truck, which created the damage found in the bed of the truck. Harshman then abandoned Melvin's truck 60 miles away in Maryland and drove his motorcycle home.
5: What did he do with the body? The body, after 19 years, has not been found. Carefully, he must have planned where he was going to take the body, how he was going to dispose of the body.
1: During police questioning, Joanne Snyder admitted that she told Ron Harshman that Melvin would be home alone that day. But prosecutors had no proof she had any prior knowledge of the murder.
4: I think Joanne had some involvement in this case. Now, I'm not sure whether or not that was done intentionally or if she was being used by Ron Harshman and didn't realize she was setting Melvin up.
1: Ron Harshman pled not guilty. Prosecutors knew that trying a case with only one piece of forensic evidence would be difficult.
5: There aren't a whole lot of cases out there that get prosecuted without a body. There aren't a whole lot of cases that get prosecuted without a weapon. and for a case to be prosecuted with no body and no weapon was almost unthinkable.
1: In July 2001, a jury convicted Ron Harshman of first-degree murder and sentenced him to life in prison.
5: He came 16 years close to getting away with this. 16 years is an awfully long time to get away with murder. He came very close.
6: It was 15 years later, after the murder, that we went out and found that shell casing before everything caught up with him. And now he's in his orange prison jacket, paying for his crime. He'll catch up with you sooner or later.

0: A young college girl was driving alone late at night on a California freeway, and something went terribly wrong. Investigators found several tiny clues, but none was more telling than a single gold fiber, so rare that it could only have come from one source. Twenty-year-old Kara Knott was a junior at San Diego State University. She was a budding environmentalist and track star who was studying to become a teacher.
1: I can't tell you that I heard one thing about Kara that you would not have wanted your own daughter to be like.
2: She ran, she helped animals, she worked at the zoo, she was just always active. And she had this boyfriend who was just, together they would have stopped traffic.
0: Over the Christmas holidays, Kara's boyfriend, Wayne Bautista, was sick with the flu. So Kara drove to Escondido, California to see him.
3: She called two or three times and asked me things about her nursing type things, the thermometer and whatever. She'd really never been in that role before.
0: Around 8 p.m., Kara called her father to say she was on her way home. But several hours passed, and Kara still had not arrived home.
3: It was about 10 o'clock, and Sam just suddenly had this horrible feeling, and he said, he kind of got up from his chair, and he said, "I'm going to go find Kara."
2: He physically felt it. He said, he called it later, a call to my soul.
0: Wayne Bautista told Kara's family he hadn't heard from her since she left, and he had no idea where she was. Members of the Knott family searched for Kara along the nearby freeways and off-ramps.
3: We just kept looking all night long. I went through the phone book, calling the hospitals and the different police agencies between here and Escondido, and nobody knew anything.
0: At daybreak, Kara's family drove down the Mercy Road exit ramp off of Interstate 15.
4: It was a dead end. Underneath, it was dark and desolate. I've even gone down there to write reports and didn't stick around. It was an eerie location.
1: We commonly referred to that area as the tombs because of the way it appeared from underneath the roadway.
0: Underneath the main highway, hidden from view, was Kara's abandoned car. The driver's side window was opened halfway. The keys were still in the ignition, and Kara's purse was on the seat. Investigators from the San Diego Police Department searched the entire area. 70 feet below a nearby bridge, they discovered what appeared to be a woman's body. Kara's father, Sam, was at the scene, and he knew from the sheriff's reaction that the news was bad.
5: Sam walked over to the officers, looked them in the eye man to man, and said, "Did you find my daughter?" And the officers turned away and said, "Yes, we did. I'm sorry, she's dead." Sam's response to that has always stuck with me. What would a father say under those circumstances? Sam's response was, "I wish you could have known her. She was an angel."

0: TNT, True TV, and stream on the Zone.
1: The murder of 20-year-old Kara Knott was a complete mystery.
2: The motive wasn't obvious because there didn't seem to be any rhyme or reason for her to even be in that location.
1: During Kara's autopsy, the medical examiner found no signs of sexual assault. The cause of death was strangulation. There were ligature marks around her neck and a mysterious bruise on her face. The only evidence inside Kara's car was a receipt from a Chevron gas station, which was about 15 miles from the crime scene.
2: We went to that gas station, of course, and we talked to the people. They remembered her, and there was absolutely nothing out of the ordinary. She wasn't approached by anybody. She filled her car up, and she paid for it, and she left by herself.
1: On the bridge near Kara's body, investigators found two suspicious skid marks.
2: I was unsure whether they were braking skid or whether they were acceleration skid, but they were protected and measured very carefully and photographed extensively.
1: The distance between the marks was 53 inches, indicating a large vehicle. Since it appeared that Kara drove off the highway willingly, investigators believed there must have been a reason for her doing that.
3: Whoever stopped this young lady, it had to be somebody she trusted. And again, I suspect her boyfriend because she's not going to let anyone. She's careful.
1: Kara's boyfriend, Wayne Bautista, was the last known person to see Kara alive.
2: He was a person of interest. He had spent a considerable amount of time with her because he was ill. And she was up there taking care of him. And we only had his word that she had left and at what time she had left.
1: Bautista said he was home all night after Kara left, and his sister confirmed his alibi.
4: 9 p.m. on Saturday, December 27th, Kara Knott telephoned her parents to tell them that she was on her way home.
1: In a search for information, police asked a local television station to feature Kara's story on their Crime Stoppers program. The producers reenacted what they believed were Kara's last moments alive in the hope that someone had seen something and would come forward. And Rory Devine, a local news reporter, joined forces with Craig Pyer, a California highway patrolman, for a segment on driver safety.
5: Being a female, you could be raped, robbed if you're a male, all the way to where you could be killed.
6: During the ride along,
7: he said, if somebody should come up to your car and offer help, just ask them to call the CHP. Don't get out of your car and walk up the freeway, because once you get in the car with someone, you're at their mercy.
1: The first lead in the case came from numerous telephone calls to police responding to their pleas for help.
3: There was about 300 calls made to Crime Stopper. There's about 30 women have been stopped and been taken off down at Mercy Road, talked to, detained.
1: They all said that a California highway patrolman instructed them to drive to the same deserted location where Kara was murdered. Some said the patrolman sat in the passenger seat of their car and questioned them. Several said the questions were inappropriate and sexual in nature. The officer was 36-year-old Craig Pyer, a veteran on the force. Interestingly, this was the same patrolman who appeared on television telling the public what to do to remain safe.
7: He had done stories with the media for years, and he seemed so concerned. And he seemed so upset about the fact that this young woman had been killed. We both expressed how upset and how sad it was.
8: If there was a man who was more proud of being a CHP officer, I don't know that I've ever met him.
1: Craig Pyer was working the night Kara was murdered, but his logbook provided an alibi. It showed he was miles away from the crime scene writing a traffic ticket at 9:30, the approximate time Kara Knott was killed.
3: I said, I don't think there's any way in the world Craig could have possibly committed this crime, but it still needs to be looked into.
1: And look into it, they did.
9: During my recovery,
6: The only thing I could think of

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1: A week after Kara Knott's murder, authorities still had no real suspects. But 30 different women called police to complain about a California highway patrolman, Craig Pyre, who they say improperly stopped them along the same stretch of highway to interrogate them. When Pyre was questioned, investigators noticed several suspicious marks on his face.
2: He had scratches on his forehead. He had trauma to one arm. Man, it sounded like he'd been in a fight.
1: Pyre said he accidentally fell against a fence at the police barracks on the same night Kara was killed.
3: The fence was higher than the level of the blacktop that his car was parked on, and it was about 10 feet away. You know, in our eyes, he would have had to take a running leap to hit his face on the fence.
1: And a closer inspection of Pyre's logbook for the night of Kara's murder showed an erasure mark for the entry at 9:30, the suspected time frame of the murder.
3: What it meant to me was that to make it look like he had something going on during that period of time.
2: And I still didn't believe at this point that he could have possibly committed that crime.
1: Craig Pyre denied any involvement in Kara's murder. And he willingly turned over the uniform he was wearing the night Kara was killed. Interestingly, there was a gold-edged shoulder patch on the uniform, which criminalist John Sims examined with a polarized light microscope.
4: The visual appearance of those gold fibers from the highway patrol patch was so distinguishable and memorable that I immediately remembered that there was something in the Kara Knott clothing that I had seen that looked just like that.
1: The single gold fiber that Sims found on Kara's sweatshirt was microscopically consistent with the gold fibers from Craig Pyre's shoulder patch.
2: Now it's become a real sick, bad feeling. This was my first bout with high blood pressure.
1: But simply because fibers look the same doesn't mean they are the same. So investigators sent the gold fibers to forensic microscopist Skip Palahniuk. Under high magnification, Palahniuk discovered both fibers were made of rayon, but there was something unusual. The fibers had not been colored with a dye, but with a pigment, a relatively outdated process.
5: You hardly ever find rayon fibers or acetate rayon fibers that are pigmented anymore. It's just a process which simply isn't used.
1: Next, Palahniuk compared the color of the pigments in both fibers. A tiny piece of each fiber was placed in a solvent which separated the pigment from the fiber. The pigment granules from both fibers were then studied with a spectrophotometer. It sends light through the pigment to measure how much of it is absorbed and how much passes through.
5: It actually builds up a little chart that looks like a curve. And what you physically really do in the end when you're comparing two fibers is to compare these two curves.
1: The fiber from Kara's sweatshirt and those taken from Pyre's shoulder patch were not just similar, they were an exact match.
5: I hadn't seen fibers like that up to that point, and I haven't seen them since.
2: I produced three or four other jackets, which the threads were compared with the patch that he wore, and they were different.
4: To see a piece of evidence that was, in my eyes, from the microscope's eyes, a physical link between the victim and the suspect in this case, it was a scary feeling, actually.
1: Purple fibers were found on Pyre's police boots and his gun. When these fibers were tested in the same way as the gold fibers, they were found to be an exact match with fibers from Kara's sweatpants.
4: We had a cross-transfer taking place. We had some of Kara Knott's physical clothing material on Craig Pyre. We had Craig Pyre's physical clothing material on Kara Knott. Not a lot, because this contact was what I would call basically a flash contact. It was quick and it was over almost immediately.
1: Investigators sprayed luminol in the trunk of Pyre's police cruiser and found nothing. But they noticed a small piece of yellow rope underneath the spare tire. Police asked forensic odontologist Skip Sperber to compare the rope from Pyre's police car to the ligature marks on Kara's neck.
6: Upon measuring the rope and finding there was a distance of 7/16 of an inch from the center of each coil to the next coil, and seeing the same distance on the coils on Miss Knott's neck, which were all 7/16 of an inch, that demonstrated to me that very likely that rope may have caused that that injury.
1: Also, on Kara Knott's shoe, scientists found a tiny drop of blood.
6: And at the time of Miss Knott's death, we were not using DNA with any great amount. And so at that time, we relied basically on blood type.
1: Tests revealed the blood was type AB, the rarest type in the United States. It also happened to be Officer Craig Pyre's blood type. 21 days after the murder of Kara Knott, Craig Pyre, a 13-year veteran of the California Highway Patrol, was charged with first-degree murder.
3: His exact statement was something very similar to, I'm not saying that I did this, and I didn't do this, but what would happen to me if I did do this?
7: Our mission is to protect people.
8: You ready?

0: counter, the sport mat, and wireless remote. Call now.
1: Craig Pyer was once considered one of the California Highway Patrol's finest.
2: He wrote a lot of tickets. He was considered a hot pencil. He'd answer the radio on the first call. You could count on him. His whole life was a highway patrol.
3: He would shine his badge, crease his pants, and that was his identity. It was a big part of who he was, perhaps the biggest part of who he was. And clearly something went radically wrong.
1: There was an overwhelming amount of forensic evidence that tied him to Kara Knott's murder. The skid marks found at the crime scene were 53 inches apart, the same width as the tires on Pyre's police car.
4: They proved to be precisely, and I mean precisely, the width of a police cruiser.
1: The size and shape of the bruises on Kara's face were similar to those caused

0: at the Chevron station as she was pumping gas into her car. Then he followed her along the highway until she was just a short distance away from his favorite interrogation spot. Based on stories from other women Pyre pulled over, prosecutors think Pyre turned his lights on and used his loudspeaker to tell Kara to follow him down the highway to the next exit. Kara probably didn't know the area would be deserted. Once there, Pyre may have tried to get into Kara's car, as he had done before with the other women, but Kara refused. This may have resulted in Pyre demanding that Kara get out of her car. At some point, Kara felt threatened and fought back, scratching Pyre's face. Pyre struck Kara in the face with his flashlight, knocking her unconscious. Now, realizing he had gone too far, and that Kara would be able to identify and testify against him, Pyre took some rope from his trunk and strangled her. It appeared that Pyre put Kara's body on the hood of his car to drive to the bridge so that her hair and clothing fibers wouldn't get inside. But the fiber transfer had already occurred. It was evidence that even a 70-foot fall couldn't dislodge.
1: That little piece of gold, which he could never know was being transferred between him and Kara Knott, proved to be his undoing.
2: There's a lot of irony in that fiber from that particular patch that was apparently so meaningful to him was what was found on her that really was instrumental in the conviction.
0: Craig Pyre was convicted of first-degree murder and was sentenced to 25 years in prison.
3: It's a major embarrassment to me that he wore the same uniform I did.
0: Pyre continues to maintain his innocence. But when asked if he wanted the blood on Kara's boot tested using the latest in DNA technology, Pyre declined.
1: He didn't want the blood tested. And that tells us all I need to know about that. An innocent man would have the blood tested.
0: In November of 2000, Kara's father, Sam, suffered a heart attack and died just a few yards from where Kara was killed. He was tending the garden the Knott family created on that site.
4: I really believe that Sam wouldn't have chosen another place to die. I think that's where his connection with Kara was.
5: And this morning, here's what's new today. Severe weather strikes. We're tracking Hurricane Lala brushing by Hawaii with heavy rain and a lot of wind. At least one person is dead. We'll check in with a storm chaser riding out the storm. Plus, deadly flooding in the Midwest. Videos are coming in of people being rescued and wading through water in their homes. We are tracking it all. Happening now, new fallout from the war on Ukraine. Russia is reeling from one of the largest aerial attacks yet launched by Ukraine, as a NATO fighter jet reports shooting down a Russian drone. And later, the impact of the Trump administration's changes to guidance on the number and order of vaccines for children. We'll ask a pediatrician what parents need to know. Well, welcome to the new week. It is Sunday, August 16th. Thanks for joining us. Victor Blackwell is off. I'm Renee Marsh in Washington. Well, breaking news right now, Hurricane Lala is lashing Hawaii's Big Island and already turned deadly. One person was killed in a storm-related car wreck. You can see here the torrential rains, flooded roads, and massive waves. And while the storm's eye did not make landfall, the Big Island is bearing the brunt of the rain, winds, and storm surge. The effects are felt across the island chain. More than 100,000 people across the islands are without power right now. Hawaii Governor Josh Green says the next 24 to 36 hours are critical to responding to emergencies and crises. Crews spent hours ahead of the storm setting up equipment ready to roll after the worst moves through.
6: And so you may have seen

0: pictures of vehicle tunnels that are just full of construction vehicles. And so we've moved as much as we can in to protect them. And we've pre-staged emergency response vehicles around the island in the event that roads are blocked off so that they can still respond to areas of most need.
1: Well, taking a look now at our radar, the hurricane is now moving past the Big Island and it's making its way towards Maui. Storm chaser Jonathan Petromala is there on the Big Island right now. Tell us a little bit about what you are seeing. We see that the storm is on the move. It's moving past the Big Island.
2: Yeah, Lala was basically like being in a car wash all day. Intense, intense rainfall rates. 2 to 3 inches per hour, causing problems throughout the island, not just here in Hilo, where there are flooded roads, roads that are closed. The Wailuku River is at major flood stage. It rose over 20 feet just a short amount of time, and it is just roaring down into the ocean nearby where I am. But also on the southern tip of the island, really close to where the eye brushed by the southern parts of the Big Island of Hawaii, there were debris flows that came down. Unfortunately, according to officials, two houses were washed away by one of those debris flows. I have friends that are staying nearby in a different condo complex, and they say their road turned into a river. So they are cut off, and some of the water actually got into a few of the condos there as well. So dangerous situation. This storm really lived up to what we expected it to be, which was very impactful, especially from its rain.
1: Mm-hmm. It sounds like a lot of flooding, water rushing, lots of rivers going over their banks. If you could, I mean, I know you've been chasing this storm. I mean, what was the most dramatic moment that you have witnessed as it was passing through?
2: Just the rain. The rainfall rates, when you see over 2 feet of rain falling in just such a short amount of time and less than 24 hours, that's incredible. That's an incredible amount of rainfall, and a lot of it, even more was falling further up on the mountains, and that water has to go somewhere and it comes down. So you see those rivers, Rainbow Falls is very, very famous, world famous, and you see the roar of those falls. It looks more like Niagara Falls from the amount of rain that was falling. So you had a lot of locals, a lot of tourists coming out to take videos, to take pictures. They're just in awe of the force of that river. It's not something that is normal. The river does not roar like that very often. So that was incredible. The waves as well. Big, massive surf pounding the beaches and the shoreline here. That was very, very impressive. And the wind. This is not a hurricane-hardened island. In modern history, a hurricane has not made landfall on the Big Island of Hawaii. So this is likely the closest direct impact of a hurricane that the Big Island has ever had, at least in modern times. And with that, power outages. I'm sitting in Hilo and it's dark. A lot of people are without power. A lot of trees were knocked over on power lines. And so people are going to have to recover from that. The roads as well are cut off. A lot of mudslides and rock slides on the north side of the island to try and make it around to maybe get to Kona. The south side of the island is cut off as well because of those debris flows and roads that's been washed out as well. So it's going to take some time. Sunday is going to be a day of patience for people here on the Big Island.
1: Yeah. And as you mentioned, I mean, Hawaii rarely experiences anything like this. How did residents respond to the lead up here? Were they prepared? Were they heeding all the warnings?
2: People, I like to describe it as cautiously skeptical. They were very skeptical that this hurricane was going to be very impactful because they've seen so many times before hurricanes shift or weaken before they make it close to the Big Island because of those two massive volcanoes that are 14,000 feet in the sky and they break up those hurricanes. But they were cautious as well, so they were still taking the needed steps. They were going out, buying water, buying food, generators also selling out, and also filling up sandbags. So people were taking precautions, even though they didn't quite believe that it was maybe going to live up to the hype. But this is not a storm that needed to make landfall to make the impact. All the rain, all of the wind, it didn't matter that it didn't make landfall. It came close enough, and we've seen the consequences of it.
1: Jonathan Petromala, thank you so much. Stay safe. Thanks for that report. And CNN meteorologist Allison Jinchar is here now. She is tracking Lala's path. Allison, tell me, where exactly is it at this point?
3: Right. So it is just to the southwest of the of most of the Hawaiian islands. Again, you can still see a lot of those outer bands bringing a tremendous amount of rain. We do have this flash flood warning that now has the catastrophic tag to it. It is labeled as a particularly dangerous situation. I want to note that is the highest distinction you can get from the Weather Service when it comes to these, just to kind of show you the sheer volume of water that has come down in this area. You're talking an incredible amount of water that is now starting to spread into some of the other islands as well. So that's going to be the big concern going forward. Even though the storm is essentially moving away from the islands out to the west, all of those outer bands are still expected to drop incredible amounts of rain over the next 24 to 36 hours. Even by late Sunday evening, again, even some of those extreme outer bands still expected to bring some light to moderate showers. And even though they will only be light to moderate, once you've already had 6, 10, 12 inches of rain, even adding an extra 1 to 2 inches can cause problems. Here's a look at the forecast rainfall accumulation. We're going to start to see lighter amounts over the Big Island. But again, as we mentioned, even an extra 1, 2, 3 inches is still going to cause problems because of the amount of rain that's already fallen. But these other islands, you are still looking at an additional 6 to 12 inches of rain on top of what they've already had.
1: Allison, thank you. And breaking news this morning, Moscow says it shot down more than 800 Ukrainian drones overnight in one of Kyiv's largest aerial attacks of the war. The targets included areas around the Russian capital. Video shows a large fire tearing through a warehouse south of Moscow after one of the strikes. Russia says at least 6 people were killed. The attack comes as both sides continue to trade long-range drone and missile strikes. Well, this morning, rescuers are racing to find survivors after a powerful earthquake rocked Indonesia. Take a look at where it hit. The quake struck off Flores Island and triggered a series of strong aftershocks. More than 50 people have been killed. Drone video shows widespread damage across communities hit by the quake. More than 1,300 homes were damaged, most of those severely. Schools, government buildings, and hospitals have also been affected. You can see survivors being carried on stretchers and others receiving treatment. Many families are spending the morning in open fields as they wait for help. Joining me now is CNN's Gage Golden. Gage, what is the very latest? I know there were several aftershocks as well.
4: Yeah, several. How about 341 aftershocks recorded, according to government agencies there in Indonesia? That just an astronomical amount of shaking that the people there have undergone in the last 36 hours. In those other earthquakes in the region, also causing problems for the entire country. What we know right now is that there are more than 1,300 homes that were damaged as a result of this earthquake. On top of that, 87 different schools and a number of hospitals. I'm told that number is around 18. And the number of those hurt standing around 113 people. But every hour, it seems to be, we're getting additional information, new updates on the number of people unfortunately killed and hurt here. In the situation now, after the onset of this incident has passed 24 hours, many folks are now wondering, okay, do I have a home to go back to? Should I go back inside a structure? Because there's so much shaking that's continuing to happen. I mean, within the last couple hours here, we've seen a 5.5 magnitude aftershock. And to quantify that for you, I mean, that's that alone within itself is something to be worrisome about. And you have that time after time again. Oftentimes, it's the aftershocks that can cause more problems, particularly when it comes to search and rescue efforts, people going into the rubble, trying to search for victims that might still be there. But the focus now is on the people that survive this, right? What's the future look like for them? Many of them, thousands of them at that, are living in makeshift camps, if you will, in tents, some of them even sleeping on the ground. Take a listen.
5: At the moment, we don't dare go home just yet because the situation isn't stable. We still worry that there might be more tremors coming.
6: You can see for yourself, we're camping under a tree. So we need more tarpaulin sheets, drinking water, food, children's supplies. We can't have them sick.
4: We talked about the destruction of buildings and homes, but there's also infrastructure, too. We're learning that there's about 20 gas stations in the area that simply can't pump fuel because it doesn't have power at this hour. Obviously, a very long road to recovery.
1: Gage Golding, thank you for that report, and thanks for tracking that for us. Now, moving on to Israel this morning, it says that it has killed a senior Hezbollah commander in its attacks on southern Lebanon. The Israeli military says the commander helped carry out attacks against its forces, including drone strikes. The announcement comes a day after Israel launched a series of strikes in southern Lebanon. Lebanese health officials say at least 11 people, including women and children, were killed. Israel says it launched the strikes after three of its soldiers were seriously wounded in a Hezbollah attack. Well, coming up next on CNN this morning, we're getting new video of an overloaded ferry that capsized in Zimbabwe. What we know about the death toll that includes children. Plus, a murder trial 30 years in the making. Opening statements will get underway tomorrow in the trial of the man accused in the death of rapper Tupac Shakur. We'll walk you through how we got to this point. And who decides your child's vaccine schedule, Washington or the states? Or you? The great vaccine debate has many parents confused. We'll tell you what you need to know just a little bit later. And as we go to break, here's a live look at Cincinnati. Good morning.

0: At least 72 people, including 18 children, were killed when an overloaded ferry capsized in a lake in Zimbabwe. The ferry was traveling to a rural fishing community on Tuesday when it flipped over in high winds. It's not clear how many more people might be missing. Authorities estimate there were more than 150 people on board the ferry, which had a capacity of 90. A 19-year-old suspect has been arrested in connection with a shooting at Virginia State University that left five people wounded, one critically. Police say they found Cameron Harris of Henrico, Virginia, hiding in a dormitory closet on Saturday. He and four of the shooting victims were not students at the school. No word yet about a possible motive. Classes for the fall semester will begin as scheduled tomorrow. One person was killed and four others injured in a shooting Saturday afternoon at an outdoor concert in Lexington, Kentucky. A CNN affiliate reports the survivors include a 4-year-old and a 14-year-old. None of their injuries are considered life-threatening. Police have not released any information about a possible suspect or a motive. The shooting took place about a mile from where Governor Andy Beshear was delivering a speech. Opening statements begin tomorrow in the murder trial of Dwayne Kefidi Davis, the man accused of orchestrating the killing of Tupac Shakur. Authorities allege Davis conceived a plot to get revenge on the rapper and Death Row Records CEO Suge Knight. But Davis claims he wasn't in Las Vegas on the night Tupac was shot. CNN's Nick Watt has the very latest.
1: Hey, Keith, Metro Police, come over here.
2: KFD was arrested 3 years ago.
3: So what they got you for, man?
4: Biggest case in Las Vegas history.
3: Oh, yeah?
2: The shooting, the killing of Tupac Shakur at a stoplight in Vegas late one night after a Mike Tyson fight nearly 30 years ago. Here's what prosecutors will argue detailed by a homicide detective just after Dwayne Davis, KFD's, arrest.
5: As we all know, Tupac Shakur was an artist who was signed with Death Row Records. And that Death Row Records and its CEO, Marion Suge Knight, were closely affiliated with the Mob Piru criminal street gangs. And that they had an ongoing feud with the Southside Compton Crips. Dwayne Davis was the leader and shot caller of the Southside Compton Crips.
2: Members of both gangs were, say police, at the Tyson fight in the MGM Grand that night, and afterwards, in the lobby, Tupac, Knight, and others spotted KFD's nephew, Orlando Anderson, and beat him up.
5: Dwayne Davis began to devise a plan to obtain a firearm and retaliate against Suge Knight and Mr. Shakur.
2: Anderson, his uncle KFD, and two other men allegedly got into a white Cadillac and followed Knight and Tupac, who were in a black BMW en route to a club. Unclear exactly who pulled the trigger. Some have said it was Anderson. KFD is the only man who was in that white Cadillac who is still alive. He's now 63. He was, they say, the shot caller. And under Nevada law, he can still be charged with murder.
5: Within the first few months of the investigation, our detectives knew most of the information I just briefed you on. However, we never had the necessary evidence to bring this case forward.
2: His own words, say investigators, were KFD's undoing.
5: Specifically, Dwayne Davis's own admissions to his involvement in this homicide investigation that he provided to numerous different media outlets.
2: Them jumping on my nephew gave us the ultimate green light to do something to their And in the documentary, Murder Rap, Inside the Biggie and Tupac Murders, KFD describes the moment he says he handed Anderson, whom he calls Lane, a gun while riding in that Cadillac.
4: I gave it to Dre, and Dre was like, no, no. And Lane's like, you.
2: But in July, KFD denied being involved in the killing, telling a Las Vegas news station he wasn't even in Nevada when Tupac was shot.
4: I ain't worried what I did.
3: Well, I mean, that's what court's for, right?
6: So, it's KFD's own words that landed him in court. Here's how that happened. Back in 2008, he struck a deal with law enforcement. He told them about narcotics and gang issues. He was up on some charges at the time. And he also told them that That night that Tupac was shot, he, Keefe D, got the gun, had it in the front seat of the car, passed it into the back seat, and Tupac was shot. Now, the deal was that those words could not be used against him. That was the quid pro quo. Then, in 2019, he wrote the book and he started talking about it. So investigators said, well, the deal's off. If he's talking about it, we're going to use those words from 2008 against him. And that is what's happening. The trial is expected to last 4 to 5 weeks. Nick Watt, CNN, Los Angeles.
0: And we'll preview the trial and discuss the challenges facing the prosecution when we're joined next hour by civil rights attorney and legal affairs commentator Areva Martin. Well, next, parts of the Midwest are bracing for more rain. The region has seen catastrophic flooding over the last week, forcing many to evacuate at a moment's notice.
7: Started grabbing, the kids are still asleep, and I just started grabbing them and running them out to the car without even getting shoes, clothes, or anything like that. They still had all their pajamas on, and it was just like a panic to get.

0: All new tonight at 10 on TLC.
1: New this morning, the Midwest is expected to get more disastrous flooding. Six people are dead in Indiana. Indiana's White River broke a record, reaching major flood stage yesterday. First responders have been trying to save people trapped in the flooding. Julio Enciso captured video of his family being evacuated by rescue boat, and you can see them there. And look at this home where heavy rain rushed inside. The homeowner surveyed the damage after taking a canoe back to his neighborhood to grab some of his belongings, including his cat. And Indiana's governor said President Trump intended to approve his request for a presidential emergency declaration. He said that'll speed up the process of getting federal help.
2: It would take something like of the magnitude of what happened down in North Carolina a few years ago. And for Indiana, this is about as widespread of a weather issue we've had in years.
1: Well, CNN meteorologist Allison Chinchard joins us now with the latest forecast and what is facing the folks there in the Midwest in the coming hours. I mean, are they going to get a break anytime soon?
3: Not today, really. Yeah, when you take a look, it's already raining in several of these states. You got very strong thunderstorms and very heavy rain across portions of Kansas and Nebraska. That line is going to continue to spread eastward into the Midwest as we go through the remainder of the day today. But you already have some showers and thunderstorms in the Midwest, namely around the Ohio Valley. Those are sliding into areas of the Mid-Atlantic. And that's where we actually have the greatest threat for the heaviest rainfall and the flooding potential today, with a bullseye really kind of right over West Virginia. But it's not the only area. Even portions of Ohio, Pennsylvania, Maryland, Virginia, all of those areas have the potential to see some additional chances for flooding today because of the anticipation of these extra storms that are rolling through. So here's a look at the morning. Again, you've got that system that's over the Mid-Atlantic, another one that's in the Midwest. Those are going to continue to slide eastward by the afternoon. Again, the focus really becomes over the Ohio Valley and into the Mid-Atlantic. That's where the heaviest rain is going to be. But you do still have some farther out to the west, areas of Missouri and back into Indiana and Illinois through the overnight hours. And as we head back into Monday yet again.
1: Allison, thank you. And the severe weather in the United States and globally, really, is colliding with the turbulence of the war in Iran and the ongoing conflict between Russia and Ukraine. And it's all contributing to an already complicated economic situation. So let's talk about all that with Ryan Patel. He is a global business expert and senior fellow at the Drucker School of Management at Claremont Graduate University. Good morning. Thank you so much for joining us. We are starting to see some indicators that American consumers are getting a bit cautious with their cash. Last month, retail spending dropped some 0.6%. That's a notable shift. Spending has largely held up despite economic challenges over the last couple of years. But what's your read on this shift here, this downward shift?
4: Oh, it's great joining you. You know, I think it's careful not to overreact, I think, to 1 month's numbers. Obviously, it fell. It is definitely a warning sign. So I'm saying that's not the case. But there were some unusual factors of the timing, you know, that Prime Day promotion happened earlier. But there are some other sales that are really concerning. We talk about auto sales falling about 1.8%. So I'm not saying the consumer collapse is there. Consumer represents over two-thirds of the U.S. economy. But you know, what I think is happening, consumers are starting to be more selective than before because of all these different events that are happening around the world. And, you know, these are consumer costs that cannot be avoided. And I think the consumer has a lot more power when it comes to those being selective.
1: Yeah. Well, I want you to take a listen. This was just 2 days ago, the president's message about higher prices consumers are facing, specifically as it relates to gas prices. Let's play that.
5: For you to pay a tiny little bit more for your gasoline, just remember, you're doing it so that a very evil country cannot have a country. Really, it's the number one state sponsor of terror in the world. We don't want to have them have a nuclear weapon. So remember that when you have to pay a little bit more, you're at $4. It's OK. I mean, I'll never apologize. I did the right thing.
1: So what is the president signaling there to you when you hear his words there?
4: Well, this rhetoric is not new. He's done this before. So the last time he signaled this, if it's the same, it's to get used to, at least in the short term, because obviously this can't be a long-term play, that things are going to get more expensive. So let me take a step back. So in essence, he's talking about the sanction. The headline's important, but the economic story is a little bit more about movement of goods. So why is that going to be more expensive for the consumer? It effectively is the shipping routes around the world. So we're going to see not just the oil prices is what he's, well, it's not just the oil prices. It's going to move into energy. It's going to move into transportation, moves into manufacturing. So eventually it goes into the consumer price. So you are going to face, again, I don't want to say the word buckle up, but you are going to face a little bit more higher prices in a little bit over a longer period of time is what happened last time. Is what I think he's signaling here. It's not going to be just a week or two. And that's the question.
1: Yeah, long term. So, you know, speaking of that, Treasury Secretary Bessent, he has also said that, you know, prepare Iran for these unprecedented actions. He says unprecedented sanctions will be happening. He doesn't detail exactly what those unprecedented actions will be, but we can assume sanctions, restrictions. And I'm just wondering, could we also see some sort of boomerang effect on American consumers in the form of even higher prices, depending on how long these sanctions or restrictions are in place that Bessent is hinting at?
4: Yeah, I think we could. And again, it depends on how long it is and what the actual sanction is. You know, consumers cannot predict what's the next shock, but they definitely going to create this financial flexibility for themselves because they've been doing this. They've been cutting out some of the big ticket items. And on top of that, you have to tie in what the business community is doing, too. They're going to not hire as much. It's going to be very selective on how they're hiring, what they do with the capital. And if they slow down, consumers, employees, pricing goes down as well because they get paid on wages per se. Also now helping the environment too. So I think it's going to be interesting to see what the actual sanctions are. So let's just be clear about that. And then how long it will happen, because the longer it goes, the more the consumer is going to feel it.
1: Yeah. And just really quick, because we have to go, but I mean, could we see a situation where all of these things converge, the extreme weather, you know, the conflicts that we're talking about here, Iran, Ukraine, Russia, all converge to really set prices higher than where we're even seeing them today?
4: I hope not. But if it is, right, you're going to see certain industries like the gasoline, diesel, airline tickets, even food, specifically in categories when it comes to, you know, meat, grains, anything imported, packaged goods. You know, those are the things that if all these come together, what would you feel faster? That would be my question. Things that people don't think about when it comes to shipping these items and putting them in place for the final product for the consumer.
1: Ryan Patel, thank you so much for your insight. Thanks for joining us. And a vaccine fight heads back to school. Despite a new Trump order, many states say their school vaccine requirements aren't changing. What parents need to know next. And if you're heading out, remember, you can stream our show anywhere in the United States right now from the CNN app. You can just go to cnn.com/watch. And you're looking at a live look at downtown Chicago. Good morning.

0: level fights every month on TNT.
1: Well, this week, President Donald Trump announced a new executive order to significantly reshape childhood vaccines. The biggest change is a push to split up the triple combo measles, mumps, and rubella vaccine. The combination MMR vaccine has been used in the United States for more than 50 years, despite decades of research showing there is no link between vaccines and autism. The president said that's the main reason behind the executive order. So what does this all mean for your child's vaccine schedule? That's a question so many parents are asking. Joining me now is Alabama pediatrician Dr. Nola Ernest. Thank you so much for waking up early and joining us. Lots of questions for you, but we want to start with the most practical questions that parents are asking. Since this executive order, the next time my child goes to visit their pediatrician, does anything change?
2: Absolutely. And if you were to walk into my office, even this morning, as I'm headed off to clinic to do an urgent clinic this morning, if you were to walk in my office this morning, you would see that nothing has changed since before the executive order. And that's because the science has not changed.
1: So, and that's a point, because I think this is where the confusion is. Now, all 50 states, as people should know, set their own school vaccine requirements and all allow for these medical exemptions. I guess the question then becomes, if states are in charge of setting their vaccine requirements, could families hear different guidance depending on their state, depending on their doctor, depending on their insurance plan?
2: The executive order has not yet changed any state requirements here in Alabama or as I'm hearing around the country. And we do not anticipate any changes to insurance coverage or access as well. And honestly, that's really because as kids head back to school, they love to share with their friends. They're excited to be at school, but that means sharing germs as well. And vaccines are the way that we keep the most children out of hospitals and in schools to learn and have fun with their friends throughout the school year.
1: Mm-hmm. What should parents ask their pediatrician if they're unsure which vaccine schedule their child should be following, and really if they're unsure where to turn for the most reliable guidance?
2: Absolutely. You know, being a parent in 2026 is very difficult because you are overwhelmed with information all of the time. And this executive order just adds to that confusion. And so for confused parents, I just ask them to talk to their pediatrician, who we have the knowledge, the special training, as well as most importantly, the experience to guide families, as we have always done through these difficult conversations, to help them make the best decision for their child. As for me and my practice, we're still using, the American Academy of Pediatrics schedule.
1: Yeah. So, I mean, and of course, this conversation is happening as measles cases in the United States have reached a 35-year high. Why is measles such a concern for pediatricians right now? And for parents hearing this conflicting information, what do you want them to understand about the risks?
2: Now, I will say that measles has not yet made it significantly to the state of Alabama, which we are so grateful for, but is primarily due to our history of having very high vaccine rates. Measles, unfortunately, is highly contagious, and it can put children in the hospital. About 1 in 20 to 1 in 50 children that gets measles will wind up in the hospital, and many more children will have to be out of school during this critical period if they are exposed to measles. And so by getting the safe and well-studied measles, mumps, and rubella vaccine on time for their child, that keeps their child protected from this illness and out of and in school.
1: Mm-hmm. And we should note, we don't get any indication that insurance is going to change at this point either, at least not yet. If you could give parents one clear takeaway before their child's next doctor's appointment, what would it be?
2: Your pediatrician is here to help. We haven't changed. We are still ready to guide you through making difficult decisions for your children, as we have always done.
1: Dr. Nola Ernest, thank you so much for joining us.
2: Thank you.
1: Well, tonight on CNN Sports and the 90s, scandals fueled the headlines, athletes became superstars, and new dynasties were built. Here's a preview of the latest episode of Decades in Sports.
3: A whole bunch of new heroes came along for the 90s. It's true in tennis. You talk about Lendl, you talk about McEnroe, Connors, Inna Martina Navratilova. You know, they stayed as long as they could. And now Monica Seles and Sampras and Agassi, you know, are beginning to take over.
4: In the 90s, there was also the changing of the guard in the NBA when the Bulls finally got over the hump against the Detroit Pistons.
5: The 1991 Eastern Conference Finals is the end of an era where a great team in NBA history who's been to the finals three straight years is now being dispatched. The Pistons, en masse, all who could, walked off the floor without shaking the Bulls' hands.
1: A new episode of Decades in Sports airs tonight at 9 p.m. Eastern and Pacific on CNN and tomorrow on the CNN app. And as we go to break, here's a live look at Miami Beach. Good morning, Miami.

0: Right now, Hurricane Lala is lashing parts of Hawaii. The Category 1 storm will not make landfall, but it brushed close to the Big Island late last night. One person was killed in a storm-related car accident. Governor Josh Green said more than 60,000 customers are without power. Well, Tuesday, voters will head to the polls in key primaries in Alaska, Florida, and Wyoming. Some of the highest-profile races are for several House seats in Florida. We'll dig into those races in the next hour. California will also hold a special election to replace former Representative Eric Swalwell, who resigned in April after sexual misconduct claims. And the Democratic Party is shaking up the road to 2028. A newly approved calendar will have South Carolina kick off primary season on January 22nd, followed by Nevada, New Hampshire, New Mexico, Michigan, Virginia in February. The calendar removes Iowa from its traditional early spot. Well, more than one-third of women released from prison every year end up back behind bars within 5 years. CNN hero Susan Burton was caught in this cycle of incarceration. But when she finally got help, she decided to pay it forward. We're highlighting how far Susan's mission has come as we celebrate 20 years of CNN Heroes.
1: I was in a revolving door of incarceration. I would walk out the gates. And I would end up going back to prison over and over again. Finally, I found help, and that led me to a different path.
2: For almost three decades, Susan Burton and her nonprofit have helped women rebuild their lives after prison.
1: At A New Way of Life, we provide a house. We treat people with dignity, respect, and we shower them with resources, and that makes a difference. We have a 94% success rate.
2: After she was honored as a CNN hero in 2010, Susan expanded her organization from 5 homes in California to 12. She also wrote her autobiography and shared her story with women in dozens of prisons.
1: And those women stood up with tears in their eyes saying, "We don't have anywhere to go after incarceration." So I created SAFE to train other women on A New Way of Life's model. 90% of the people who are replicating our model are formerly incarcerated.
3: She literally gives you all the tools you need to hit the ground running. Also, she gives everybody a $50,000 grant.
1: Lilac House is a hand up for people to dream again, to live again, and to thrive.
2: The Safe Housing Network has grown to more than 30 partners and housed more than 2,000 people. Susan and A New Way of Life have also expanded their mission, opening homes in New Orleans and North Carolina. They plan to build a campus in Los Angeles.
1: We have just touched a fraction of the people that need a second chance at life. You plant a seed, and it gets watered, and it grows.
0: Well, to learn more about Susan's important work, go to CNN.com/heroes. 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
2: Welcome back to CNN This Morning. Here's what you need to know today. We are tracking Hurricane Lala as it brushes past Hawaii. At least one person was killed due to the storm. We'll hear from a reporter on what it was like to ride it out. New this morning, dramatic visuals coming out of Russia as Ukraine carries out some of the largest aerial strikes yet in that war. And the road to 2028 just got more interesting. The major shakeup to the presidential primary calendar, newly approved by Democrats. And happening tomorrow, opening statements in the trial of a man accused of playing a lead role in the murder of rap icon Tupac. We'll break down what we know about the jury and how this high-profile case may play out. Well, good morning. It's Sunday, August 16th. Thanks for joining us. Victor Blackwell is off. I'm Renee Marsh in Washington. Well, breaking news right now as Hurricane Lala lashes Hawaii's Big Island. The hurricane, which did not make direct landfall, already turned deadly. One person was killed in a storm-related car wreck. The Big Island is bearing the brunt of the wind and rain, but it's felt across the island chain. Heavy rain and tree branches already down in Maui, and more than 100,000 people across the islands are without power right now. Residents of Hawaii's Big Island say they were nervous as they heard the storm approaching.
3: It's been really surreal and kind of unreal that we're getting like Lala like right now, and it said like in 3 decades we haven't got one like this big that's said to be this big. So I am kind of nervous about it, but we're going to hunker down. We're going to stay safe. Yeah.
2: Well, we're taking a live look now at our radar. The hurricane is now moving past the Big Island and making its way towards Maui. Angela Safone with a CNN affiliate KITV rode out this storm on the Big Island, and she explains exactly what some Hawaiians saw from their front doors.
4: We're at Kalole Point, the easternmost side of the Big Island. You can see that there is so much wind, just so much rain and massive waves behind me. I'm going to step out of the way so you can kind of see. We are at a homeowner's home, which is the second most eastern house on Big Island. And, you know, you're getting hit with these waves, and that mist from those waves as they break are brushing onto neighbors' roofs. You know, the wind is making these branches fall off. We had a branch go into the homeowner's door screen. There's water coming in through the bottom of the house. The lanai is soaking wet. I am soaking wet. I'm currently in

0: a puddle in my rain boots. We have lost power, as so many people have on the island. And the craziest thing that we're experiencing is the outer bands, as they're passing, you can kind of see, you never know what you're going to expect from Lala, because at 1 minute, there's not too much wind. There's still wind, but it's not so harsh, and the rain is a little bit lighter. And then all of a sudden, in the blink of an eye, you know, it just gets super significant, super harsh on your body, on your mind. There's a lot of things happening here. And, you know, we can hear the wind hitting the windows and the doors. And it's just something that is, it's really a significant thing that's happening out here. But again, we're going to keep track of Lala as it passes through all of the islands. But right now, we're just trying to stay safe, stay off the roads, and try and stay dry, unlike me from Kalole Point.
1: Well, thanks to our affiliate and Angela for that report. And back on the mainland, disastrous flooding and rain in the Midwest for the seventh straight day. Indiana has been hit the hardest. Officials say six people have died since the storms began. The Indianapolis mayor says this is the city's most severe flooding in more than 30 years. You are watching video of a flooded home near the White River in eastern Indiana. It reached major flood stage this morning, and this evening, a new round of storms is set to begin in Indiana and Ohio before moving east. More than 21 million people across the Midwest are under flood watches today. And CNN meteorologist Allison Chinchar is here. She's tracking all the latest. My goodness, I just feel for the folks there, because this is a whole week now.
2: Yeah, and there's so many other states that have been dealing with flooding. Indiana is not the only one. And so that's been the concern, is as these next couple of waves move through, it's going to impact several states. Right now, you've got very heavy rainfall right here, kind of here at the junction point of Kansas, Nebraska, and Missouri. That line is going to continue to shift eastward. You also have some strong thunderstorms sliding their way into the mid-Atlantic. And that's the area that's really going to be the target point for today for the heaviest rainfall, especially West Virginia, but even areas of Ohio, Pennsylvania, Virginia, and Maryland. Those are also areas that could contend with some flooding, especially later on today. You look at the timeline, there's that first cluster that moves through, but it's going to continue through the afternoon and even into the evening hours across areas of the mid-Atlantic, but also the Midwest. You look at areas here like St. Louis, likely to get some, maybe say about 9, 10 o'clock tonight will be some of the heaviest storms that move through those areas before that continues to slide over into the Ohio Valley. That's going to be overnight tonight and into very early Monday. But these aren't the only areas dealing with flooding. We talked about Hawaii. Here's a look at what's left of Lala as it continues to slide out to the west. You do have this flash flood emergency that has been issued. It's got the considerable tag there. Here's the thing about this. While it's not heavy raining at the moment, they have had so much rain in the last 24 hours. They've had homes wash out, roads completely underwater. So it's really more just to kind of emphasize how much rain has fallen. Those outer bands are going to continue to sweep across the northern islands as well. So you're talking Maui, Kauai, and Oahu as we go through the remainder of the day today. So conditions are likely to deteriorate in those islands, even though it's gradually going to get better here across the Big Island. Forecast rainfall amounts, even though the worst of it is over for the Big Island, they could still pick up an extra 1 to 3 inches of rain on top of what they've already had. The other islands, however, quite a different story. Now you're looking at an extra 4 to even 8 inches of rain, Renee, on top of what they've already had. So certainly something to keep a close eye on in the coming hours.
1: Allison, thank you. And a hate crime investigation is underway after police say a man disrupted Shabbat services at a historic Manhattan synagogue. Authorities say the suspect spat and headbutted a member of the synagogue's security team as he was escorted out of the building Friday night. A 63-year-old woman was also injured when the man hit her. Investigators are now working to piece together what may have motivated the attack. CNN's Rafael Romo has new details on the chaotic scene inside and the suspect now in custody.
3: Renee, good morning. A law enforcement official has told CNN the suspect entered the synagogue during Shabbat services Friday night and was sitting down for roughly 10 minutes before he got up and was confronted by security. A clip from the synagogue's live stream obtained by CNN affiliate WCBS shows how congregants scrambled as shouts of panic erupted while a security guard is seen trying to restrain the suspect as he barreled down the aisle. Ah! The law enforcement source also told CNN that when the suspect tried to make his way toward the rabbi, security tried to escort him out, and that's when he proceeded to attack a woman and the security guard while also yelling a racial slur at him. New York Police Commissioner Jessica Tisch identified the suspect as 46-year-old Larry Montes from the Bronx. She also said the suspect has now been charged with two counts of assault as a hate crime and one count of criminal mischief, also as a hate crime, among other charges. Tisch also said that no one was seriously injured and that the NYPD increased security at the synagogue. The synagogue's rabbi opened the service Saturday morning by saying the congregation is grateful to be safe.
4: Our day of rest was interrupted last night by a security incident in our main sanctuary, but we are okay. We are safe. We are grateful to be here. We are grateful to our security team for supporting us. We feel so grateful for our community.
5: We went through something really hard and scary last night, and I think this healing prayer can be focused on the whole community, on all of us.
3: New York Mayor Zoran Mamdani said in a post on X that this despicable act has no place in our city, and our administration will do everything in our power to keep Jewish New Yorkers safe. The law enforcement official familiar with the investigation also told CNN that Montes, the suspect, tried to walk toward an area that is not open to the public, and when they confronted him, he proceeded to chop with his hands at two candles, each valued at $10,000. According to CNN source, Montes has several sealed arrests, some of which were robberies, as well as a history of mental health issues, and investigators do not have evidence that he was targeting anyone inside the synagogue. CNN reached out to the Federal Public Defender's Office in the Southern District of New York, but we were told the suspect had not yet been assigned an attorney. Renee, now back to you.
1: Raphael, thank you. Well, in other headlines we are following this morning, Moscow says it shot down more than 800 Ukrainian drones overnight in one of Kyiv's largest aerial attacks of the war. The targets included areas around the Russian capital. Video shows a large fire tearing through a warehouse south of Moscow. After one of the strikes, Russia says at least six people were killed. And here's new video of Russia retaliating, launching strikes in the Ukrainian city, Ukrainian capital of Kyiv. Missile strike took out a book market there where you could see the smoke for miles. And a NATO fighter jet shot down an unidentified drone after it entered Romania's airspace. Romania's defense ministry says a Spanish F-18 on a NATO mission intercepted the aircraft overnight. Officials say the drone was detected after crossing from a neighboring country. No one on the ground was hurt. Romania, which borders Ukraine, has seen repeated drone incursions since Russia's invasion began. And rescuers are racing to find survivors after a powerful earthquake rocked Indonesia. Take a look at where it hit. The quake struck off Flores Island and triggered a series of strong aftershocks. More than 50 people have been killed. Drone video shows widespread damage across communities hit by the quake. More than 1,300 homes were damaged, most of those severely. Schools, government buildings, and hospitals have also been affected. A national park in Texas is now a construction zone. Bulldozers are clearing land in Big Bend National Park, making way for another section of a border wall between Texas and Mexico. Despite the fact the area barely sees 1% of unauthorized crossing apprehensions. We're now learning Commissioner of Customs and Border Patrol Rodney Scott is heading to the region on Tuesday. He'll meet with a group of sheriffs and judges as opposition to the project grows. Still to come, for the first time in nearly 50 years, Iowa and New Hampshire will no longer kick off the presidential primaries. We'll tell you which two states will now lead the way. Plus, a jury is now in place for the only man ever charged in Tupac Shakur's murder. We'll speak to a legal expert about the case and what's next in court. And in Colorado, hail piled so high, crews had to bring in a snowplow. The dangerous conditions and what caused it, that's ahead.
6: Tonight on 360.
7: The stories that matter. Anderson Cooper 360.

0: Well, the Democratic National Committee has approved its new primary schedule ahead of the 2028 presidential election. The DNC's new calendar has South Carolina's primary set for late January 2028. Nevada will follow in early February. That will be followed by New Hampshire, New Mexico, Michigan, and Virginia in February. And the remaining states will vote in March. But for nearly 50 years, Iowa and New Hampshire were first. Those are small and primarily white states. South Carolina and Nevada are more racially diverse states. The changes come as the Democratic Party's progressive and centrist wings battle it out for influence and control of the party. Let's talk about all this and upcoming primaries on Tuesday with Mary Ellen Klass. She's a politics and policy columnist for Bloomberg Opinion and the Miami Herald's former Capitol Bureau chief. Good morning. Thanks for joining us, Mary Ellen.
1: Good morning.
0: So what do you think of the impact of the change to the DNC's primary calendar, starting off with these more diverse states like South Carolina and Nevada in the primary season? What will the impact be potentially?
1: Well, I think it's a really bold move by the DNC. I mean, they're breaking out of a tradition that they've grown out of for quite a while. South Carolina is not unusual because that's where they started 4 years ago. And obviously Joe Biden credits that with giving him, you know, the launch in his 2020 campaign. But moving up Nevada and New Mexico is really a signal that they are working to try and expand the influence of Black and Latino voters. And this of course comes on the heels of the fact that the U.S. Supreme Court has really gutted the Voting Rights Act, made it harder for Black voices to be heard, especially with the redistricting that's happened as a result of it. And Latino voters are also really being eagerly fought over right now, as many of them, you know, many sided with Donald Trump 4 years ago, and Democrats are really working hard to try and get them back. So I think this will be interesting. It's not going to be an easy lift. New Hampshire has its own law that says that it can't let another state go ahead of it in the presidential primary.
0: Yeah.
1: So, you know, that's going to be interesting how they work that out.
0: Yeah, a little complexity there to still, and it's uncertain how that will pan out. Florida Congressman Byron Donalds, he's considered the front runner for the race for governor to succeed Governor Ron DeSantis, who's term limited. But DeSantis hasn't come out and endorsed anyone. He hasn't endorsed Donalds, nor has he endorsed his Lieutenant Governor Jay Collins, as well as other Republicans. Florida, you know, that's a reliably Republican state. What do you think the impact of DeSantis not coming out and endorsing anyone could be on this race?
1: Yeah, it's been a surprise move, and it's got a lot of people shaking their heads. You know, the governor used to be close with Byron Donalds. They were in Congress. You know, they shared some time endorsing Donald Trump. But when Donalds decided to endorse Trump over DeSantis right before DeSantis was launching his campaign, that sort of ended their bromance. And I do think that there's some hard feelings, and DeSantis is not willing to go beyond it. So this opened, you know, the door for lots of wacky stuff. We've got three people running against Donalds, and I think it's going to be a question of whether or not Donald Trump's endorsement is going to be as strong and carry, and everyone sort of just seems to think that Donald's is going to walk away with this. But it leaves DeSantis with sort of a diminished stature within the Republican Party here in Florida. And I think it's interesting because even some of his most loyal supporters are already jumping on the bandwagon. The Attorney General James Uthmeyer, who is someone that used to be the chief of staff for Governor DeSantis, and has now endorsed Donalds. So this will be an interesting thing to watch.
0: Another interesting race in Florida is the 20th Congressional District. Congresswoman Debbie Wasserman Schultz, she has faced some strong criticism for running in what has traditionally been a largely black area represented with black representation. But with this past year's redistricting fights, she is now running in this specific district. How do you see this contest playing out?
1: Yeah, this is really going to be a consequential congressional race. Republicans put a target on the back of Debbie Wasserman Schultz when they decided to redistrict the state. This was a heavily Democratic district. It's historically, as you mentioned, been represented by black people in Congress. And it really is an area that is they're just loading it up with all the Democrats in the region, and that forced mm-hmm. Debbie Wasserman Schultz into a district that was highly Republican, and so she chose to run in this black majority district. It's going to be a test for her. She faces some challengers that are well known. She faces the incumbent Sheila Sherfillis McCormick, who is the incumbent congresswoman, but she also has some baggage, having resigned from Congress.
0: A lot of exciting races, interesting races to watch on Tuesday, especially there in Florida. Mary Ellen Klass, thank you so much. Thanks for joining us. Nearly 30 years after Tupac Shakur was killed, the murder case that fueled decades of questions and theories is finally moving toward trial. More on what jurors will likely hear. That's next.

0: Players. New season, Tuesday, September 1st on TLC.
1: Well, the jury is seated and opening statements begin tomorrow in the Tupac Shakur murder trial. Dwayne Keefe D. Davis is accused of orchestrating the killing of Tupac in an act of revenge nearly 30 years ago. He now claims he was not in Las Vegas on the night Tupac was shot.
2: Did you have anything to do with the murder of Tupac Shakur?
3: No, ma'am. No, ma'am. I wasn't even in the battle.
1: Well, Davis is also trying to distance himself from a book prosecutors say he co-authored 7 years ago. They plan to use it against him.
2: Do you regret the book and the interview?
3: Yeah, I was just after the money, and they said I was clever. I did it for the money.
2: Did anyone close to you say not a good idea?
3: That was the ghostwriters. I didn't write that book. I don't know nothing about no Winston Churchill, Frank Sinatra. Just read the book. You know I didn't write that book.
1: Well, attorney and legal affairs commentator Areva Martin is here. Thanks so much for joining us this morning, Areva. I think the primary question is whether Dwayne Davis's 2019 memoir, Compton Street Legend, and his past police interviews can legally convict him. Take a listen to this interview he gave back in 2019.
3: He's hanging out the window like he was in a parade.
4: Tupac.
3: Yeah, he was.
4: So what happens next?
3: And we just came, and I ain't gonna go into details like that, you know what I'm saying? But, you got it in a book.
1: It sounds like an admission that he was there at the time of the shooting, but now he's saying he wasn't. It seems hard to defend. What are your thoughts?
5: Yeah, we should expect a lot of back and forth about this book, as well as the proffer that was given back in 2008. The prosecution's whole case is that he did admit to killing Tupac, and he did it pretty brazenly. He did it in a book. He did it on a series of interviews, podcasts and television interviews and a documentary. And now his lawyer is saying all of that was fictionalized. That was all just one big embellished story. Solely for the purpose of making money, solely for the purpose of getting attention and cashing in on the death of Tupac Shakur. Jurors are going to have to grapple with this. Is this truly an admission, or is this, as his lawyers like to say, an old, sick man who was simply trying to make a buck because he was broke?
1: You know, legal experts, they question whether the state can truly prove guilt beyond a reasonable doubt when the physical evidence, such as the original Cadillac and the murder weapon, that was never recovered. What are your thoughts on that?
5: It is an unusual case. Typically, in a murder case, you would expect jurors are going to expect to see evidence of the weapon that was used to kill the individual. The car, you mentioned the Cadillac, that's going to be a big piece of evidence that is missing in this case. There's no forensic evidence. But again, you have this testimony of sorts. You have this admission from the defendant himself. So his own words are what's being used to prosecute him. And it's interesting, Renee, because this was a cold case. This was a case that law enforcement had pretty much given up on. This is a 29-year-old prosecution. Memories have faded. And as you just stated, there isn't the kind of evidence that you typically see in a murder trial, but you have something very unusual, which are these statements that were made by Dwayne Davis. And I'm going to be watching that 21-year-old juror that was seated in this case, because he wasn't even alive when this happened. In fact, he was born 9 years after Tupac was killed. So he doesn't have that kind of emotional attachment that many have to Tupac, and may not feel the need to find someone guilty of killing this cultural icon.
1: Yeah, I was going to get to the jury makeup, but since you mentioned it, in the jury, there is a self-improvement coach, a mailman. As you mentioned, that youngest juror seated is 21. He was born 9 years after Shakur was killed. What do you make of the makeup of this jury, and how does that play into this larger picture?
5: Well, I think both sides are going to take advantage of the diversity of this jury pool. It's about 10 women, I think, and there's 6 men included, because there's some alternates. But I'm going to be, like I said, focused on that 21-year-old. A lot of folks believe someone should be held responsible for Tupac's murder because he was such an important figure in hip hop music. He was such an important cultural figure. But some of these individuals may not have that level of attachment to him, may not, appreciate his celebrity as others have in our culture and our communities. So I think jurors are really going to be focused in on where is the evidence, where is the proof? And that's going to make this case more difficult, I think, for the prosecution.
1: Yeah, absolutely. Areva Martin, thank you so much.
5: Thank you, Renee.
1: Well, still to come, there's been a booming interest recently in performing enhancing drugs with the promise of self-improvement. We'll take a look at what's driving the trend next. And if you're headed out, remember, you can stream our show from anywhere in the United States right from the CNN app. You can just go to cnn.com/watch. 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

0: tonight at 8 on Discovery.
1: Over the past few years, performance-enhancing substances like testosterone have exploded in popularity thanks in part to influencers like Ryan Johnson. He not only uses these drugs himself, but also coaches other young men on how to take them to transform their bodies. CNN's Isabel Young meets with Johnson for her eye-opening report on enhancement craze in this week's episode of The Whole Story.
2: What's the youngest person that slid into your DMs asking for advice on this stuff?
3: Oh, that's a good question. I mean, you definitely get some young people in there, 16, 17. If they're anything under 18, I'm not even going to talk to them, though. You know, because I'm like, you're way too young.
2: Can I see some of your DMs?
3: Oh, yeah. I met this guy at the gym the other day.
2: So what have you said to him?
3: So he just sent me his blower. He was like, hey, what's some advice? I was like, he's got 250 milligrams of test per milliliter. I was like, do half a mil Monday, half a mil Thursday. All right, that's 250 a week.
2: But you don't think it's dangerous at all that, you know, you're often guiding these, like, young guys through this journey, but you don't have the medical qualifications to do that?
3: I mean, I would say, what's the difference between doing it yourself and being fine and a medical qualification, though? You know?
1: Well, CNN's Isabel Young joins us live right now. You know, you're used to hearing this when we talk about athletes, but this has gone beyond athletes. How common is it for people like Ryan to be handing out advice on what drugs to take?
2: Good morning, Renee. Well, yeah, I mean, it's very common, and I think it's becoming increasingly so. I mean, you might have seen in your social media, there's a growing number of influencers like Ryan, as well as podcasters, as well as looksmaxers. You know, these people really tapping into this idea that if you take these performance-enhancing drugs, then you can achieve this hyper-masculine-looking ideal. And for Ryan, yeah, I mean, we went to visit him, as you can see, in his house in Austin, Texas, and, you know, he was walking us through the many, many injections that he takes every single day, a combination of testosterone, of steroids, of peptides. In fact, at one point, he opened his cupboard drawer, and there was a lot more drugs in there than there was food. And for him, it's, you know, he would admit that he's addicted to these drugs. It's really become a part of his identity. And the way he justifies that is saying that, you know, it's better for him to be addicted to something like this kind of a lifestyle and these kind of drugs versus something like alcohol. You know, Ryan himself is just 22 years old. And, you know, he actually went to a doctor and asked to take testosterone. The doctor said that he had perfectly healthy levels of testosterone, that he didn't need to be taking these drugs. And so he started doing his own research online. He went down Reddit forums. He started looking on YouTube. He started experimenting on his own body. And that's sort of how he got to the point where he's at the moment. This is very contrary to what a lot of the doctors have told us. In fact, every doctor I've spoken to on the subject says that, you know, they wouldn't advise people, especially young men of Ryan's age, to be taking these performance-enhancing drugs, and that it can lead to very serious complications, both cardiovascular, sexual, even psychological. But, you know, for someone like Ryan, it's complicated by the fact that, you know, it's not only part of his identity now, but it's also a huge amount of money wrapped up in this. I mean, he told us that he makes tens of thousands of dollars every single month advising young men on what cocktail of drugs to be taking, how to improve their bodies, how to transform their bodies to look just like his. And you probably see many other influencers as well talking about, you know, promoting various pharmaceutical companies and linking to these companies. And, you know, if those people buy those drugs, then they get a certain commission from that. So there's a lot of momentum behind it at the moment.
1: Yeah. I mean, how big is the enhancement industry now? Any way to quantify?
2: I mean, it's difficult to know, but it's huge and it's growing. I mean, there's a massive explosion in interest in performance-enhancing drugs. And I think, I mean, even in the last 5 years, according to Epic Research, testosterone prescriptions grew 50% for men. And obviously, this has provided a huge opportunity for big companies with big investors behind them. So the company that we've been looking into as part of this documentary is the Enhanced Group. So this is the company behind the Enhanced Games, which took place in Vegas, where essentially they're encouraging Olympic-level athletes to come and perform, to compete, and to take these performance-enhancing drugs to see if they can beat world records. And this is a company that is backed by billionaires like Peter Thiel, like Christian Angermeyer, like Donald Trump Jr.'s investment firm. Obviously, critics say that this sets a very dangerous precedent, that it preys on young men's insecurities. But, they, you know, people inside Enhance and advocates for these drugs would say that these drugs are simply providing an opportunity for people to live a better lifestyle, a more healthy lifestyle, a longer life.
1: sounds fascinating, and I cannot wait to watch. Isabel Young, thank you so much. You can see more from Isabel's report on this week's episode of The Whole Story with Anderson Cooper, Stacked Inside the Enhancement Craze. Watch tonight at 8 Eastern here on CNN and the next day on the CNN app. Well, Hurricane Lala is battering parts of Hawaii, ripping roofs off buildings and knocking out power and drenching communities with heavy rain. More on the dangerous conditions on the island ahead.

0: All new tonight at 10 on TLC.
1: New this morning, Israel says it killed a senior Hezbollah commander in its attacks on southern Lebanon. The Israeli military says the commander helped carry out attacks against its forces, including drone strikes. The announcement comes a day after Israel launched a series of strikes in southern Lebanon. Lebanese health officials say at least 11 people, including women and children, were killed. Israel says it launched the strikes after three of its soldiers were seriously wounded in a Hezbollah attack. A small Kansas town has agreed to pay $850,000 to settle a former reporter's lawsuit over a 2023 raid on her newspaper's office. The case ignited nationwide outrage over press freedoms. Retired Marion County Record reporter Phyllis Zorn also claimed in her suit that the raid impacted her health. Hurricane Lala is battering parts of Hawaii. One person has been killed in a storm-related car accident, and there are reports of damaged buildings and power outages. More than 60,000 customers are without power. Lala strengthened to a Category 1 storm early on Saturday, with its eyewall coming within 30 miles of the Big Island's southern tip. And an early snow plowman, in Douglas County, Colorado, where a severe storm left behind piles of hail and severe flooding. Plows had to be used to clear the hail from the roads. Local emergency crews were called to scene of seven different water rescues in 90 minutes at the height of the storm. Well, CNN's Allison Chinchar joins me now. Lots to talk about in your department. Allison, good morning.
2: Good morning. Yes, that hail video is interesting. It's a great use of, you know, the supplies that they have, even though it's not snow season, to be able to use those for what they are experiencing. And we have more hail potentially expected for areas of Colorado today. You've got some scattered storms out into the west, scattered storms off into portions of the Ohio Valley and the Mid-Atlantic. That is also where we have our greatest threat for flooding. But in the southern tier of the country, now we're actually talking heat, record-breaking heat. And you're talking a lot of folks from Texas all the way over through the Carolinas. A lot of these places, it's not just going to be a day or two. It's going to be a prolonged effect, too. You look at the forecast heat index. So that's taking into account the actual air temperature plus the humidity, because a lot of these areas are very humid, not just normally this time of year, but excessively in some of these spots. So again, it's going to feel like 110 in Jackson, Mississippi, 104 in Dallas, 103 in Atlanta, 105 in Nashville. Again, you go to Monday, some of these areas also staying that way, and even into Tuesday. So again, this is going to be kind of a prolonged effect for several of these states. You look at Dallas, for example, the average this time of year is 96. So yes, it's already a very hot time of year, but every single one of the next 7 days is expected to be in triple digits. You could be looking at 105 for the high temperature on Monday and Tuesday. Similarly, in Atlanta, the average high right now is about 89. Every single one of the next 7 days will be above that mark.
1: Ooh. Allison Chinchar, thank you. And history was made in Major League Baseball yesterday, and it was made by a rookie who apparently is really good at hitting home runs. Let's go to our CNN sports anchor, Corey Wire, with more. Hey, good morning, Corey.
3: Good morning, Renee. Baseball's been around roughly 150 years. Think of all the people who have played this game, and yesterday a rookie did something no one had ever done. Cardinals rookie Joshua Baez becoming the first player in Major League history to hit three home runs in his first three career at-bats. Now, that's a way to say hello. It's like throwing three touchdowns on your first three NFL passes or three number one hits on the release of your first three songs. He finished 3 of 4 on the day with 5 RBIs. Joshua Baez with the least subtle entrance imaginable.
4: It's unreal. Like, I really can't put it into words, but it's honestly just a dream come true. To be honest, like, I was just trying to stay calm and, like, just trying to, like, embrace it. And the only thing was just to have fun. Like, I had no idea that, like, I was going to be able to hit three home runs in one game, you know? So, like, it's just surreal right now.
3: To the W, a clash between two top teams. Lynx already with a playoff spot locked up, facing the Aces and four-time MVP. Aja Wilson says, not in my house, Nafisa Collier. Wilson dominated both ends of the court. 32 points. They're looking to move closer to snagging the number two spot. But the five-time All-Star Collier still shining. A pair of threes late in the fourth. She finished with 19. And how about that rookie, Olivia Miles? She is special. 23 points, 8 assists as the league-leading Lynx win it 92-87. From stars making history to legends entering it, Naismith Memorial Basketball Hall of Fame, 9 new inductees welcomed into history last night, including Elena Deladon, Doc Rivers, and 3-time WNBA champ Candace Parker, who had someone very special to thank specifically regarding her Rookie of the Year season when she also won MVP and Olympic gold.
5: I knew I didn't do it alone. I was pregnant with my favorite teammate, my daughter, Layla Nicole. She, in fact, she became number one from sleepless nights, nursing at halftime of games, her first steps on our road trip to Phoenix. We were a team, and we shared the wins and the grind. Her sacrifice and support over the years is something that I do not take for granted. My favorite job is, in fact, to be your mommy.
3: Awesome stuff. And hello, Buffalo. The Bills christening their shiny new roughly $2.2 billion stadium, and MVP quarterback Josh Allen says, let's take this ride for a spin. 6 of 8, 111 yards, and a touchdown in a win over the Panthers. Lots of talk of some fans complaining about obstructed views in this stadium. Bills star lineman Deion Dawkins says it's looking just fine.
6: This is like being on the inside of a Rolls Royce, man. You look up, you got stars all on the ceiling. Across the street was the old Papa Joe's pickup truck, man. And that is gone, and now we're in the Wraith. So it's a beautiful thing.
3: New stadium, same dream. The Bills have been to 4 Super Bowls. They have won exactly 0 of them. So let's hope this new stadium helps take them to get that Lombardi trophy finally.
2: Coy, thank you. And thank you all for joining us for CNN This Morning, this weekend. Inside Politics Sunday with Manu Raju is up next. Hope you have a great Sunday.
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0: Independence Day. Another week, another mixed message for Democrats.
1: They got a lot of work to do.
0: We'll check in on a place where their brand is so toxic, they're hoping independent candidates can seal the deal. Plus, save the date. As the 2028 Democrats start laying plans, their party reshuffles the primary calendar. Will it boost progressives or moderates? And political chops, a time-honored tradition at the fair where Trump's political career once took off. Now, is he unsettling his party?
2: I will never apologize. I did the right thing.
0: Inside Politics, the best reporting from inside the quarters of power, starts now.
3: Good morning and welcome to Inside Politics Sunday. I'm Jeff Zeleny in today for Manu Raju. It has been a jam-packed summer filled with a string of messy Democratic primaries. And it's been shining a spotlight on a very pressing question. Is the direction of the Democratic Party any more clear with those races in the rearview mirror? Now, left-leaning progressive candidates are clearly gaining steam, most notably in Michigan, where Abdul El-Sayed narrowly clinched his party's nomination in a must-win Senate race. But in Wisconsin, a very different story, where a Democratic socialist lost her bid for governor, leading the establishment to breathe a sigh of relief, with David Crowley, the nominee for governor, in a top battleground. So what has the Democrats' divisive summer taught us about their upcoming fall fights and beyond? To explore that question, I'm joined by a trio of excellent journalists, Jasmine Wright of Notice, Politico's Dasha Burns, and Bloomberg's Nia Malika Henderson. Good morning, everyone. Well, so much to discuss about this, but wow, what a summer.
4: Yeah, what a summer. Listen, change is in the air. That is what we're seeing in these primaries. Incumbent House members who've been on the ballot haven't really fared well. And you've had people like El-Sayed win in Michigan. A different story, obviously, in Wisconsin. I think one of the stories about that race is she sort of ran a terrible campaign.
3: Francesca Hahn.
5: Candidate quality matters.
4: And that's sort of a truism in politics. And so she came up short. The establishment there, really led by the governor, struck back, and David Crowley was able to win. So I think that is a lesson. The other lesson is the party is moving to the left. There is a generational schism. There is an ideological schism. And people want attitude and boldness and people who meet the moment with a message that moves the country in a different way.
3: For sure. If we look a little bit deeper into these results just from the past couple weeks in Michigan and Wisconsin, it also shows this is still a divided Democratic Party, a big tent, there's no doubt. But the Michigan results, much narrower than people thought. Mm-hmm. And in Wisconsin as well, narrower. But look at the other. I mean, 160,000 Wisconsin voters chose someone else. That was an unusual contest. But Dasha, as you look at all of these, I mean, have these divisions sort of shined a light on the what's next for the party, or have they simply highlighted the challenges?
5: I think they've highlighted a number of things. First of all, it's not necessarily a clear-cut socialist takeover of the Democratic Party, as Republicans are trying to message, but it's also not the establishment winning the party back. Voters are saying, I want change. I want you to fight. Mm-hmm. I also want to believe that you can actually govern. And what's interesting about both Wisconsin and Michigan is that they had the highest Democratic midterm primary turnout in decades. And so this

0: fight within the Democratic family, the family fight might actually be like encouraging people to come out and getting more voices to the table rather than suppressing it.
1: And Jasmine, as you talk to people at the White House, that clearly must be a notable, just this surge in enthusiasm. I mean, Democrats have a set records in most states in terms of number of voters coming out.
2: I mean, certainly that's why you saw the polls specifically in Wisconsin, but even some of those internals that we saw in Michigan, not able to actually capture how Democrats felt in the state in the end vote totals because of this massive surge. Of course, the people at the White House are watching this. They're watching everything that's happening on the Democratic side as they try to put the pieces in place on the Republican side. I think people at the White House feel a bit relieved to know that after the midterm primaries, what is true for the most part is that the president's endorsement is fundamentally the most important thing that you can get in the party, and they will wield that power come November. But on the Democratic side, you're seeing so many of these party issues unsettled. Now, when you talk to officials in the Democratic Party, frankly, they're just happy that they got through some of these bruising primaries.
1: No doubt. Of course,
2: what could be more difficult was what comes after November, when some of these questions perhaps are settled, those age generation questions, the Israel, anti-Israel sentiment in the party. What happens after that when they actually have to coalesce and put together an agenda for 2028?
1: It's such a good point. And as we've been having conversation with voters in Michigan, Wisconsin, states all across the country, what they're saying is so clear to this question is really not resolved versus a progressive establishment. They simply want to win.
3: I don't think they're just fed up with Trump. Right. I think they're also fed up with their own party for not going out and doing something bold and creative.
4: Yeah. I'm very progressive. I vote a lot on the Democratic side. They got a lot of work to do.
5: My view is a centrist or more centrist candidate can reach out more broadly.
6: I don't think there's anything wrong with being a Democratic socialist, but she's come up so strong that I think she's going to scare people.
1: And the voter there in Madison, Karen Neff, was talking about Francesca Hong, and clearly that is what was happening at the end of this race. It was the electability question. But looking ahead to Michigan, that is a must-win seat for Democrats. This new Fox News poll has some warning signs for Democrats in terms of his race with Mike Rogers. But, Nia, look at this independent number here. It definitely shows where Abdul El-Sayed must gain some ground here among independents. What's his challenge?
7: Listen, his challenge, I'll just be blunt, he's other, right? He's a Muslim. They're going to run against him as he's the sort of scary figure. Where is he from? Where is he really from? Where are his real leanings? You know, he's not a Democratic socialist, but they're going to, you know, sort of tie him to that wing of the party as much as they can. You know, this is a very white state. It's an older state. Sure, there's Detroit and there's some African Americans there as well as Arab Americans. I think it's something like 3% Arab American. But he has got real challenges. He sort of has to get out of the sort of online hall of mirrors, probably focus a bit less on Israel, probably not be as trollish as he has been online, and sort of this like, oh, I'm going to challenge you to a football game. I think he actually did that with Mike Rogers. Average voters don't want that.
1: I mean, clearly his campaign is trying to introduce himself, as others candidates are as well. We noticed these two ads that have a bit of a trend of what these candidates are trying to do.
8: Where did Abdul El-Sayed come from?
9: Here.
8: We're his grandparents.
10: We helped raise him.
8: He became a doctor.
10: He always wanted to help people.
11: All right.
12: This is my papa.
13: And Jimmy is my grandson.
12: As a Baptist preacher in South Texas, he taught me to follow the two great commandments. Love God.
13: And love your neighbor.
1: So clearly turning to their grandparents there to do what, Dasha? What's the point of these ads?
0: I actually think this is a really interesting strategy because as we talk about one of the central fights here, one of the central divides, which is generational, right? What I think these ads are trying to say is, I'm generational change, but I'm not rejecting your generation or past generations. And it's giving roots, right? Something that voters do look for. I mean, I think the more that candidates can actually localize these elections rather than nationalize, the more successful they will be. So if Abdul El-Sayed, if James Tallarico, if any of these guys, they focus in on what voters in their states, in their districts want, which right now we know is the economy. It's not an argument about Israel. It's not an argument about football. It's an argument about Can I pay my rent? Can we build more housing? Can we afford groceries? And guess what? Their grandparents are worried about that, too. And they're right. worried about that for their grandkids. And so it kind of ties all of this stuff together and says, don't be so scared of me. I'm not going to freak out your grandma.
1: Right. And the White House and Republicans clearly have been trying to brand all of these Democratic candidates. The president talks about communists. But there's also a trend emerging in a Republican ads trying to suggest all Democrats are the same.
9: Socialists are taking over the Democrat Party you used to know.
11: Denise Powell made her name in New York City and Los Angeles, a political operative for the far-left dark money machine, trying to transplant her radical left policies here.
14: Socialist Amish Shah. He's with AOC, Ilhan Omar, The Squad.
1: So look, they're trying to effectively paint a broad brush, all Democratic candidates there. Is that the best option the White House has at this point, you think?
2: It might be. I mean, especially when you look at the prices. I mean, we actually explore this in our newsletter, whether or not the right saying that Democrats are socialists and communists is kind of the new argument that the left employed when we talked about democracy in 2024, which I think for a lot of voters felt flat because it wasn't connected to their everyday lives. It wasn't connected to the economy. And so you actually had some officials on the right after Zohran Mamdani's win in New York saying communism, socialism, attacking Democrats, and that perhaps will not be enough. We need to stand on affordability, but we're not actually seeing Republicans do that right now. And I think it was actually in one of your interviews that was said. And so I think that there is this idea that you can get the American populace to get on your side on these big tent issues about socialism and communism. And it might work a little bit, but does it work more than affordability? I'm not quite sure.
1: There's no doubt.
0: Can they make grocery bills less scary than socialism?
2: Exactly.
1: I mean, that certainly is one of the many questions. President Trump is dipping his toe into the campaign waters, but do Republican candidates actually want him to dive in? We have new reporting on his plans, plus a rematch. There's a new battle brewing between Donald Trump and Nikki Haley. Stay tuned.
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0: tonight at 10 on TLC.
1: Republicans have a question that they must answer before the midterm elections in just 79 days. Will they welcome a largely unpopular president onto the campaign trail? Here's a taste of what President Trump said while appearing in New York on Friday alongside the GOP candidate for governor, Bruce Blakeman, with his attorney general and FBI director in tow.
2: In 2025, we achieved the single largest reduction in violent crime in American history. The communists want to turn America into a third world country, into a hellhole of crime and filth. For you to pay a tiny little bit more for your gasoline, just remember, you're doing it so that a very evil country cannot have a country. Really, it's the number one state sponsor of terror in the world. We don't want to have them have a nuclear weapon. I will never apologize. I did the right thing.
1: A tiny little bit more for gasoline. You have a sense that that may be coming in a Democratic ad near you. I mean, Dasha, is this what Republicans want to hear from their president?
3: I was watching those clips and I was like, point one, okay, that's right. Point two, good. That's what your strategists want you to say. And then points three and four, they're like, oh, there it goes, off the rails. I mean, this is the challenge in deploying Trump on the campaign trail, is he is going to do what he's going to do. Listen, I think that you're going to see him really surgically deployed, right? In those areas where people, where Republicans really want that base turnout, he does turn people out. And when he's not on the ballot, there's serious concern that those sort of disaffected voters, those low propensity voters that he won in 24 won't come out. So I think they're going to send him. But when it comes to like places with voters that need to be persuaded, or suburbs, or swingy areas, I think that's where you're going to see some surrogates instead, because of exactly what you just showed there.
1: I mean, sources are telling our White House team here that Trump finally has the green light to go ahead. Let's take a look at a passage from our White House team story this weekend. It said, he loves to travel, but he hates to travel, said one of his advisors. Trump has recently told his closest aides that he wants to be out more stumping for GOP candidates, but advisors acknowledge his enthusiasm could evaporate just as quickly. We'll see how long that lasts, the advisor said. Once he's traveling, he's like, why am I doing this? I want to be doing other things. I mean, Jasmine, you're at the White House every day.
3: That's so classic.
4: Yeah, look, there's the conversations I've been having with Republican strategists around the White House have been twofold. When is the president going to be more focused on the midterms? And when is he going to start spending his huge transfer chest money on the midterms? That's their fear, of course. That's their fear. And so I think you're starting to see some of these questions perhaps be answered, at least here and there. The White House at one point said that the president is expected to be traveling multiple times a week for the midterm elections. We haven't yet seen that so far. Right now, I think he is averaging kind of like one trip every 10 or so days on domestic policies. Of course, people inside the White House want him to focus more on that. So even if he's not out there stumping with candidates, at least he can be somewhere else talking about the economy. But the question is, what can you say about the economy? And saying you're just going to pay a little bit more at the pump is not necessarily motivating.
1: I mean, that is still ringing in the ears. But I cannot forget this quote from Susie Wiles, the White House chief of staff, who last year promised the president would be everywhere.
5: We're going to put him on the campaign trail, too. Typically, you in the midterms, it's not about who's sitting at the White House. It's you localize the election,
6: right,
5: and you keep the federal officials out of it. We're actually going to turn that on its head.
6: Good.
5: And put him on the ballot.
1: Well, he's on the ballot. Is that good or bad?
6: Yeah. Listen, it's bad. And listen, Trump is 80 years old. He is in his interior decorator phase, right? He wants to be at the White House thinking about ballroom renovations, thinking about the Kennedy Center takeover. And he doesn't. He doesn't want to travel. Yeah, the arch as well. Hopefully that never sees the light of day. But yeah, that's what he wants to do. Listen, what I don't know, we saw that clip from him in New York. Was Mike Lawler there? Did he want to appear on stage with Donald Trump? He, of course, is in this swing district. If you're Mike Lawler, if you're one of these Republicans that has to persuade, as you were saying, then you don't want him out there. But the other thing is, he is the only person who can gin up that base of voters, some of whom are disaffected at this point by Donald Trump as well.
1: And the question is he ginning up voters on both sides?
6: Yeah.
1: I mean, he probably is. But there's also more primaries. We're we're not quite done. And the White House is watching all of these, obviously, very carefully. But just coming up this month, the Alaska Senate primary, obviously very interesting, but that South Carolina special election. The president is all in on supporting Darlene Graham, who's running now against Congressman Ralph Norman. And Nikki Haley, the president's former top advisor and fan, and she's supporting Ralph Norman here. Dasha, do you think that we will see President Trump make a stop in South Carolina before that runoff next week, or how is the White House watching this?
3: It's a great question. Because of Lindsey Graham, I think we could potentially see him go there. But again, the travel piece remains a big question mark. I mean, I sat down with Speaker Mike Johnson in Arizona. He has been to like 18 states over the course of the last month, like stumping like crazy and very delicately doing this dance of talking about the economy and trying to convince voters that, like, don't worry so much about this big thing over there in the Middle East. Darlene Graham has Trump's endorsement. Ralph Norman has Nikki Haley's endorsement, which for MAGA voters is not interesting. But this is really a battle of, like, Trump's endorsement power versus sort of a more traditional conservative establishment candidate.
1: It's going to be so fascinating to watch. Alaska also is. It's the 50th state, obviously, but with a very unusual primary. Take a look at the ballot here that Alaska voters are going to see this week. Not one Dan Sullivan, but two Dan Sullivans. And Mary Peltola as well, the Democratic candidate there. Over the weekend, the Peltola campaign said thanks but no thanks to Kamala Harris. Look at this. The New York Times is reporting that she said no thanks to Kamala Harris's support, who sent out a fundraising note basically over the weekend. Jasmine, you logged a lot of miles with Vice President Harris. What do you make of that, saying we're good?
4: It's certainly interesting. I mean, look, this is not a race in which a lot of people across the country know about, but perhaps they will now. I've talked to a lot of voters over the last 2 years since that 2024 election who say they may not want Kamala to run again, but they do still in some ways feel that she got an unfair shake because of the circumstances of her run after Biden dropped out in, 107 days and so. And so I think for a part of the Democratic Party, this is just not appreciated. It's unclear whether or not it's going to be helpful for Mary Peltola national profile, but at a certain point, Democrats need to win, right? That is their viewpoint. That is certainly Kamala Harris's viewpoint on a lot of these races. And so if rejecting something like this is going to help her win in the end, what can people really say?
3: And again, Peltola is trying to localize this race. She doesn't want to be associated with any national Democrats, really,
1: let alone
3: Harris.
1: Fish and faith is what she wants to talk
3: about.
1: That's
3: right.
1: Yeah. And one more primary on our radar this week is the Florida primary. And because they changed their House districts earlier in the year in the redistricting wars that seem like a different election cycle ago, there are all kinds of different maps. Take a look at this in Florida 19. How many former members of Congress are running in this Republican primary? It is really extraordinary there. Madison Cawthorn, of course, a former member from North Carolina, so many others. The president has endorsed Catalina Lauf there. And on the Democratic side, in a different district, a very fascinating race going on with Debbie Wasserman Schultz is running in a new district.
4: Yes.
1: Look at that screen there. And she is obviously a longtime member of Congress, but she's running in a district that doesn't exactly look like her.
6: Yes.
1: So what do you make of this?
6: Well, listen, the CBC is not happy with this. And the CBC is facing basically a slaughtering of their membership. I think it's at 61 now. They could lose something like 19. And there you have Debbie Wasserman Schultz.
1: Because of the redistricting.
6: Because of the redistricting. And she wanted to run in this race. She could have run in another race. And so, there is a lot of anger towards her. We'll see what that looks like when folks cast their ballot, whether or not she's able to sort of use, she's got a lot of money. She's got some name ID as well. But again, the CBC is side-eyeing her because, she could end up having this seat, and it's just going to complicate their membership.
1: On Tuesday night, that will be one to watch. There's no doubt about it in South Florida. Okay, not red, not blue, just you. That's the message my next guest, an independent Senate candidate, is wearing proudly on a pin. He's part of a red state trend where Democrats have cleared the way for like-minded independents to run for Senate. I'll ask him why he thinks they can pull it off. That's next.
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0: Andy's house, August 26th at 9 on HGTV.
1: Now, South Dakota is hardly friendly terrain for Democrats these days. The Mount Rushmore state hasn't sent a Democrat to Washington for more than a decade. So that's why Air Force veteran Brian Bangs, an independent, thinks the time has come for South Dakota to send an independent to the Senate.
2: Independent candidates are our only real shot at saving the country. Senate control will keep flipping between red and blue until there's an independent caucus big enough to interrupt the pattern. The survival of the party became more important than the survival of the people, the community, the family, the human being.
1: And he isn't alone. In two other red states, Nebraska and Idaho, Democrats have also dropped their Senate bids and are urging voters to support the independent. And Brian Bangs joins me now from South Dakota. Mr. Bangs, thank you very much for being here. You ran for Senate in 2022 as a Democrat, but this year you're running as an independent. Are you really an independent or worried about the Democratic brand in your state?
3: Well, I'm actually worried about good government. I registered as an independent when I turned 18, so back when George H.W. Bush was first running for president. And I registered as a Democrat to run as a Democrat when I saw that the party was setting up to let John Thune, the current majority leader, or the United States Senate, just coast to re-election, seemingly with no competitor. So I thought somebody had to do something, and I was somebody, and I took the reins.
1: But you are running with the backing of the Democratic Party, which helped push out your former Democratic rival. Does that cause any suspicion among voters about what side you align with?
3: Well, Mike Rounds is going to try to portray me as a Democrat, and I would note that I'm not running with the backing of the Democratic Party in the sense that they have formally endorsed me. They have declined to endorse me. So there's plenty of Democrats that are unhappy with me because, as you point out, you were a Democrat. I was an independent in disguise. Mike Rounds is going to try to lay me a Democrat in disguise. But I've been an independent with the exception of the 13 months that I registered to run as a Democratic nominee. Learned quite a bit then, and am more confident than ever that independent is the answer to fixing what ails America.
1: I mean, you are one of several candidates in the Midwest and the West running as an independent, and you say that you hope to deny a majority to either party. What do you mean by that?
3: Yeah, because the Senate is so closely divided between Team Red and Team Blue, if you can get just a handful of independents in there that denies either team a majority, then we become the fulcrum through which, if you want to move anything through the Senate, you're going to need us. And there's going to be a price for that. And we want good government reforms. For example, a national ban on gerrymandering would be something that we would pursue. But the other opportunity would be if Team Red and Team Blue would work together, which they will not do, they could bypass this, but that would be a win unto itself.
1: So you're saying if Democrats narrowly won the majority, you would not caucus with them?
3: No, I plan to caucus with the independents. And right now, I'm not planning to vote for majority leader for either John Thune or Chuck Schumer, because at this point, I'd probably vote for Dan Osborne.
1: But that means that you would give up your committee seats potentially as well. Is that an argument that you have to make to South Dakota voters that this could effectively water down their representation in the state?
3: No, I'm actually going to water up their representation in the state, to turn a phrase again, by virtue of if we get multiple independents into the United States Senate, we become the power block. So it is a new concept that we're trying to sell here. And if I was just running by myself and me alone as an independent, yes, you would be right. But because there are more, and I anticipate more of us will be elected, then we become the power block.
1: Obviously, in a state like South Dakota, which I think President Trump won by 63% or so, there are a lot of Republicans there. To win, you clearly need to win over some of these Republican voters. Why would they back you over Senator Mike Rounds? And is it a frustration with Trump policies that you are hoping for to win over some of that support?
3: Well, my big focus from the start has been on the corruption of our government. Big money controlling our politics. And so when I go out and I talk to people and I say, I ask them, do you think our government is functioning as the founders intended, as the Constitution is designed? And typically they're going to chuckle and then they say no. And then I'm able to engage them with the conversation. Do you think big money's controlling our elected officials in the sense that they're doing what people who write them large checks want more so than us lowly voters? And basically, to a person, of the thousands of people I've talked to, left, right, in the middle, everybody agrees that's a problem. And I'm billing myself as a Teddy Roosevelt Republican, old school Republican who believes in busting up corporate monopolies, getting big money out of politics, and having billionaires pay a higher tax rate than their secretaries. And people agree with me on that, left, right, middle.
1: You also have a long record of military service here in the U.S. Air Force and the Navy as well. Moving to foreign affairs here, do you believe the Iran war is winnable?
3: Well, I'll preface this by saying that the war should not have taken place. But at this point, the way we got into this without Congress voting, using their authority to declare war or to declare authorize a military action, then we've kind of handicapped ourselves going into it. So could it be won? Ultimately, but the price you're going to pay if you want to win it. Again, we don't know what the definition is of winning. That's the biggest problem. And that would have been fleshed out in advance if Congress had done its job. But the price that we're going to pay in blood and treasure to win what I assume is the goal here, I don't think we're willing to pay that. The American people are willing to pay that. So when you haven't sold the war in advance, the objectives and what the end game is, then no, I don't think so.
1: You also have talked a lot about data centers. Do you support a moratorium on building new data centers in South Dakota?
3: Well, I've come out strong against data centers. I would not want one within 2-3 miles of my house, certainly. And I know a lot of people don't. But I don't necessarily want to stand in the way of if a local community wants a data center, as long as there's a popular vote that says, yes, we welcome it, I would support it. But short of that, yeah, I'm not going to be supportive. So I'm going to join the governor of Texas in saying, yeah, maybe we should put a hold on this.
1: And I just have to ask you, since you were born in Iowa, you live in South Dakota right now. I mean, back in the day, not that long ago, Democrats had a senator from Iowa, from North Dakota, South Dakota, Nebraska, my home state as well. What has happened to the Democratic brand as you talk to voters out there? And do you believe that that things have changed forever? Is this a phenomenon in the Trump era? What's your assessment of that?
3: I would say modern media environment. So my experience, well, going back to 2022, I would walk up to people wearing Trump hats. I knew what the end was going to be, but it was at least entertaining to do it. So engaging South Dakota voters, coming up to them and saying, hey, I'm going to guarantee with 100% certainty that you and I will agree on at least 2, but probably 3 big things. And then I'd run down my list, boom, boom, boom. Typically it was all 3. We get to the end and I say, can I count on your vote in November? And the first words out of their mouth were, so what are you? And then when you say, well, I'm a lifelong independent, but I'm running as a Democrat. I'll never vote for a Democrat. Sometimes with an expletive in there. And that was it. We had just agreed and had a good conversation on big issues. And then they did not want to talk to me anymore and said, I will not support you because of the letter beside your name. That is the problem.
1: Right. Well, sir, thank you very much for joining us this morning. We'll keep an eye on your and other independent races out there in the middle of the country. Have a great day.
3: I appreciate it. Thanks so much for having me.
1: Coming up next, trading in the snow of New Hampshire for the sunshine and palmetto trees in South Carolina and the chilies of New Mexico. Democrats have a brand new primary calendar for 2028 that prioritizes the party's diversity. Which candidates have the most to gain? That's next.
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0: at 9 on TNT.
1: It's official. The Democrats' 2028 primary calendar is now set. The Democratic National Committee voted yesterday to make South Carolina their first primary state, knocking New Hampshire out of first place. Nevada is now second, followed by New Hampshire, New Mexico, Michigan, and Virginia. Now, Democrats say they want their first states to be more diverse, more like the makeup of the country rather than Iowa or New Hampshire, which, of course, are overwhelmingly white. But the switch could also have major implications. My panel is back. Nia, obviously, you're from South Carolina. South Carolina delivered this for Joe Biden. What could it do in the future in terms of this divide between kind of different factions of the Democratic Party?
2: Listen, I mean, you're going to have to drill down on African-American voters in South Carolina, and that means centrism, right? I mean, if you think about Iowa, the caucus there, that's much more sort of activist wing of the party. It's obviously much whiter than South Carolina. You know, you think about South Carolina, it delivered for Joe Biden, also delivered for Barack Obama, right? And that sort of slew of southern states. But it's definitely a different ideological makeup down there, as well as the racial makeup as well being different.
1: Such a good point about Obama. You and I both remember this because we covered that campaign. Mm-hmm. But he didn't start to rise in South Carolina until he won the Iowa caucuses. Mm-hmm. Mm-hmm. So it's always been this puzzle pieces that are going to look slightly different. And New Mexico, certainly a different state here in the calendar. Let's look at some of the demographics and the issues in New Mexico that Democratic presidential candidates might be facing there. It's the it definitely has an economic some economic challenges. It's 50th in the nation for hourly earnings growth, the 49th for academic test scores, 43rd for life expectancy. Almost half of all voters in New Mexico are Latino, and Native American voters also are very important and big and might be a registration opportunity for Democrats. Jasmine, as you think about this, I mean, you covered a lot of primaries, but New Mexico is not one of the places you've been. What could this do for the campaign?
3: I mean, I think it opens up a whole new arena for Democrats to craft some language around this. Obviously, we know that the Latino vote was a big problem for Democrats in 2024. It was a significant shift over to President Trump because he was talking about immigration, because he was talking about affordability. That's something that Democrats say that they want to get back to. I think you're seeing them prioritize affordability in the midterms. So it does open up another a new horizon for Democrats to try to hone their message for a group of people who they believe is an important part of their coalition. I'll just say about South Carolina, I mean, I think you're seeing Democrats hope to have the same outcome that we saw in Wisconsin, which is that the black, more conservative, although, you know, I think you can go back to David Crowley's bona fides, candidate rises in difference to a DSA-style candidate. And so I think you're seeing them try to rewrite the map, them trying to put who they believe are the Democrats' biggest or best voting bloc, which is Democratic women, black Democratic women, first. But, of course, you're going to see these kind of new horizons with New Mexico and perhaps other places down the map.
1: And as we know, New Hampshire is not first. Their state law says they have to be. We will see what actually happens with that. But, Dasha, I want you to watch this video of the California governor in Michigan. He paid an early visit to Michigan this week to see Gretchen Whitmer.
4: There's a microphone in front of my face. I'm a little more thoughtful of the words I'm going to choose.
5: Wow. Okay. All right. So you are running.
4: Shut up. God, you are a peen.
5: It's kind of, come on. It's fun to be on the other side of the mic.
4: So how early into next year do you declare your candidacy for president?
1: So he was in Michigan for a reason, but how does a calendar like this affect someone like a Governor Newsom?
6: I mean, it requires a different kind of skill set. And what Democrats have done with this new calendar is actually given some key coalitions, some of which they have started to lose their due, whether that's black voters, Latino voters, working class labor, right? And Democrats that are trying to run for president are actually going to have to do really well with all of those. And Gavin Newsom, interestingly, in Michigan, made a few missteps. Like, he didn't visit some key members of the black caucus there that he should have. He didn't talk to Debbie Dingell. She says she feels like it's because she's a car girl. And, of course, that's really important there. So it's going to take a different skill set.
1: There's no doubt the biggest change we have seen. Thank you very much. The famous Iowa State Fair is underway. Which political figures are headed there this year? That's next.

0: Wars. 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
1: Across the country, Ferris wheels are spinning. Livestock is on display, and everything from Oreos to corn dogs are being fried and consumed. From Indiana to Iowa to Wisconsin, the quintessentially American tradition of the state fair is underway this weekend. There are time-honored events featuring carnival rides, food on a stick, and in the case of Iowa, a playground for political candidates. For decades, presidential hopefuls from both parties have paid a visit to the fairgrounds in Des Moines, an early stop on the road to the White House. It's a chance for candidates to connect with voters who have long enjoyed an outsized role because of the state's early spot on the nominating calendar, and for voters to size up the field and measure authenticity. And it's long been a place to test retail political skills while trying not to drop critical support or anything else.
2: I'm afraid to tell you I love hot dogs and hamburgers, but there goes one.
3: Oh, leave it now. Leave it, leave it.
4: That's, fine, that's
3: leave
4: for
3: it.
4: The
3: box. Leave it, leave it, leave it.
2: It's a 5 second rule.
4: It's a
2: 5 second
5: rule. I'm happy to be at the Iowa State Fair. How you doing, sir? Good to see you. Got to flip some pork chops and eat some Iowa pork, which is fantastic.
6: I think the best way to describe this is a little slice of heaven.
7: Back to reality. Oh, there goes gravity. Oh, there goes gravity.
1: And that was then GOP presidential candidate Vivek Ramaswamy, now running for Ohio governor, giving his best Eminem impression back in 2023. Now, President Trump visited the Iowa fairgrounds last summer, but decided against a return this year, although a handful of his cabinet members are heading to Iowa to campaign with the state's top GOP candidates, hoping to keep Iowa red. Even though 2028 may seem like a long ways off, by next summer, the Iowa State Fair lineup will almost certainly offer clues for who is eyeing the presidential race just around the corner. And that's it for Inside Politics Sunday. Up next, State of the Union with Jake Tapper and Dana Bash. Jake's guests include Louisiana Senator Bill Cassidy and Maryland Governor Wes Moore. Thank you again for sharing your Sunday morning with us. We'll see you.

0: Get the Disney Plus Hulu HBO Max bundle.
1: Is it fire? Do you have an emergency?
2: Yes, I need rescue. 2145 Northeast 124th Street.
3: When investigators arrived at the scene of a shooting, they found a most knowledgeable witness. The victim's husband is a homicide detective, and he said the shooting was an accident. It took a photograph, a forensic scientist's own blood, and the flexibility of a tendon to solve the mystery. Pilar Sanchez Nicolau enjoyed an international upbringing. She was born in Valencia, Spain, educated in Paris, then moved to the United States, where she took a job as a nanny in Boston.
4: She was very culturally knowledgeable. She could speak the three languages, our native language, Valencian, Spanish, and French, fluently. And she loved everything that involved the Spanish or the French culture. She really did. But then she adopted the American way also very well.
3: Not long after moving to the United States, she met Ted MacArthur, a Boston area policeman.
5: He was good to her. She fell in love with him. You know, why do you love somebody?
6: They were very attractive.
3: The couple married, had two children, then moved to Miami, where Ted got a job with the local police and quickly rose through the ranks to become a homicide investigator. Pilar got a job in the county's criminal justice system as a corrections officer.
5: You know, inmates can be very vulgar, very, very rough. She was just so sweet that even the inmates couldn't cuss her out.
3: On August 1st, 1989, the MacArthur's two children were in Boston visiting Ted's family. At 8:33 a.m., Ted frantically called police.
1: County police and fire, do you have an emergency?
2: Yes, I need rescue. 2145 Northeast 124th Street. My wife was f***ing around with a gun and just shot herself.
1: Is this a house or a park?
2: This is Sergeant MacArthur from Homicide.
1: Okay, Sergeant MacArthur, this is Priscilla. Where is she shot?
2: She in the head, please.
1: Hurry. Okay, they're on the way.
3: An ambulance arrived a few minutes later. Ted was performing CPR on Pilar, but it was no use. 8 minutes after they arrived, medical personnel pronounced Pilar dead from a single gunshot wound to her head. Don Slavonic headed the investigation. He recognized Ted MacArthur as a fellow homicide investigator.
7: I didn't specifically know the man. I knew the name. I had seen him at a homicide school maybe a year before. His reputation was that he was a good investigator.
3: Ted told his colleagues that his wife jokingly put the gun to her head and pulled the trigger, not realizing the gun was loaded. Pilar was trained in the use of firearms, and her family was immediately suspicious.
4: I don't believe she was going to do something that stupid. She had more common sense. She was more intelligent than that.
6: You don't play with guns. And that's the bottom line. Especially if you're any type of law enforcement person.
3: But could forensic science reconstruct what really happened?

0: Triple Threat, Tuesday, August 25th at 8.
1: .35-year-old corrections officer Pilar MacArthur was dead from a single gunshot to her head. Her husband, homicide investigator Ted MacArthur, was brought in for questioning.
2: Do you swear that the statement you're about to give will be the truth, the whole truth, and nothing but the truth, so help you God?
3: I do.
1: Ted said Pilar was asleep, and he playfully used a toy water pistol to wake her up. He said he went into the bathroom to refill the water pistol. And when he returned, he saw Pilar jokingly holding his police revolver to her head.
2: And she said, "Don't worry,
4: it's not loaded.
2: And then it went off.
1: Ted said he immediately called 911, then put Pilar on the floor and began CPR. At the scene, police found the water pistol Ted referred to. The bullet wound was on the left side of Pilar's head, supporting Ted's account of what had happened. There was only one empty cartridge in the gun's chamber. Five unspent shells were on the nightstand, meaning it was possible Pilar thought she had emptied the gun and didn't realize it was still loaded. And investigators tested Ted's hands for gunpowder residue, which would have been present had he fired the gun. Those tests were negative. But Slavonic was too experienced to merely accept the word of a fellow officer. When he spoke to the couple's friends, relatives, and co-workers, Slavonic learned there were problems in their marriage.
5: There was a few people that had good things to say about him, but most of the people that I spoke with didn't share a very good opinion about him. He wasn't an overly personable man.
1: And Pilar told friends that her husband was spending money faster than they could make it.
6: And she was telling me, you know, he's withdrawing $200-$300 at a time, and I don't know where this money's going.
5: There were times several months before her death, she would go and write a check for groceries, not realizing that he had taken all the money out and the check bounced.
1: And when Pilar looked in her husband's wallet, she saw the reason for his extravagance.
6: It was a picture of a woman sitting on a bed with a little nightie on. And I said, "So what happened?" And she says, "You know, I asked him, and he said it was just a case."
1: But Pilar worked in law enforcement and knew the numbers written on the back of the photograph were not case numbers.
7: That's when she decided she was going to investigate herself. Instead of hiring somebody, she decided to do it herself. And she started to go places and ask people. And then one day, she's in a bar, and she saw him with her, with the lady in the picture.
5: I asked him in the interview if he was dating anyone. He initially denied it, and then he said yes. And he didn't want to give her name up. And I go, "You don't understand. This isn't open for debate. Who is the lady? And I want her name right now."
1: Ted identified his girlfriend as the crime reporter from the Miami Herald newspaper. To save their marriage, Ted promised to end the affair. For her part, Pilar did everything she could to make her marriage work.
6: She was making an effort, making yourself look good, losing the weight, getting a makeover, changing your style of clothing to include, you know, the naughty lingerie and stuff like that.
1: Ted promised Pilar he would buy her a $30,000 luxury car and made a deposit on a new home. A few days before Pilar's death, Ted arranged a romantic evening for his wife. He lit candles, drew a bath, and brought a television into the bathroom so Pilar could watch her favorite programs while relaxing in the tub.
6: And he put the TV up and he hooked it up. And then he said, "Oh, I forgot something."
1: And on his way out of the bathroom, he accidentally brushed against the television and it fell into the water. Fearing she would be electrocuted, Pilar frantically kicked the TV out of the water.
6: He explained it as an accident and, you know, said he was sorry and it was nothing but an accident. And I said, "Do you believe him?" And she said, "Yeah, accident, okay?
1: This alleged accident, just 5 days before Pilar's suspicious death, was quite a coincidence. When forensic scientists looked into Pilar's shooting, they found even more surprises.

0: Pitmasters, tomorrow night at 9.
1: Investigators asked forensic scientist Dr. Henry Lee to examine Pilar MacArthur's bedroom in an effort to determine what really happened on the day of her death. The first thing he noticed was that Pilar's hands were completely clean.
2: Her hand should have some high-velocity impact spatter, because when you pull a trigger, when fire pin hit the primer, a rapid oxidation create a lot of force. That force pushed the bullet forward, impact the side, then blood spatter will project forward, also backwards.
1: And Ted told investigators that he moved Pilar's body to the floor immediately to perform CPR after the shooting. But Dr. Lee saw something suspicious. There appeared to be too much blood on the pillow.
2: We weighted all the blood cross, then times the factor, we developed the formula, estimate how much blood original has. And if somebody lost that much blood, it takes a while, not going to be a few seconds.
1: By weighing the dried blood, Dr. Lee determined that Pilar lost one-third of her blood volume from 1,000 to 2,000 cc's while her head was on the pillow.
2: 1 to 2,000 cc of blood. That's quite a bit of blood.
1: From that volume, Dr. Lee estimated Pilar had been on the bed for about 15 minutes before Ted moved her to the floor. This contradicted Ted's story that he moved Pilar to the floor immediately after the gunshot.
2: So within a minute or a few seconds, you move the body already, how that much 1 to 2,000 cc blood got done deposit in the bedsheet? Doesn't make sense.
1: Dr. Lee then read the statement of the policeman who arrived at the shooting scene within a minute of the 911 call. He said that the blood on the bed had already coagulated. When blood coagulates, the serum, which is clear, separates from the cells and platelets, which are red. The blood smear on the bed, created when Ted moved his wife to the floor, showed clearly that the serum had separated from the cells. This meant that Pilar's body had been moved after the blood coagulated.
2: Now the scene could be a staged scene.
1: To find out how long it takes human blood to coagulate, Dr. Lee drew 500 cc's of his own blood for an experiment.
2: You cannot use Red Cross blood. Those are blood have preservatives, EDTA. So fresh blood has to come from a human source.
1: At room temperature, it took 15 to 20 minutes for Dr. Lee's blood to coagulate or separate into its components, proving that Pilar had been dead 15 to 20 minutes before the paramedics arrived. But it didn't prove that Pilar was murdered. That information would come from ballistics expert Dr. Vincent DeMaio, chief medical examiner in Bexar County, Texas. The first thing he saw was that the wound was on the left side of Pilar's head, yet Pilar was right-handed.
3: You can't say just based on that, that he was lying. But that she used her left hand is kind of a flag that makes you think, maybe you should look a little harder on this case than you would normally.
1: Dr. DeMaio knew the exact position of the gun because he could see the outline of the gun's sight on Pilar's skin.
3: It was a contact wound, and imprinted on the skin was the imprint of the muzzle of the gun, so that I knew how the muzzle of the gun was oriented.
1: When he placed the gun in the same position with the correct angle of the bullet's downward trajectory, he discovered something interesting.
3: Let me demonstrate. If we sweep up this way, and then we'd have to turn it this way, the problem is the way your hand is twisted, the tendons are pulled, and you cannot pull the trigger, no matter how hard you try, because the tendons are stretched. In this position, of course, you can. This position, you can't.
1: That ruled out an accident or suicide and proved that someone else must have fired the gun. The only other person in the bedroom that morning was Ted MacArthur.
3: In fact, the gun was held against her head in this position. And so, really, the person who solved this case and proved it was a homicide is the husband. Based on his account and based on the findings at autopsy, it was obvious he was lying.
1: Ted MacArthur went before the public to proclaim his innocence.
4: I faced the death penalty in this case. I was offered a plea early on in this case. I wouldn't plead to making an illegal left turn in connection with this case. I did absolutely nothing wrong.
1: Soon, it would be up to a jury to decide.

0: They're brighter and fresher. It's got to be Tide.
1: Who's dead?
2: Ted MacArthur claimed that his wife put a gun to her head as a joke and that it accidentally went off and killed her.
3: There are enough real homicides in Dade County that occur on a regular basis than to try to take an accidental death for whatever the reasons are and to turn it around and to do this.
2: Prosecutors believe it was cold-blooded murder and that Ted's motive was money. The couple's bank records revealed Ted was spending lavishly on his mistress. He couldn't afford the new house and car.
4: He never was going to buy the house because he couldn't afford it. He wasn't going to buy the car because he couldn't afford it. All these other issues were simply a show to make his wife think that he was trying to save their marriage.
2: And Ted took out a $250,000 life insurance policy on Pilar.
4: 5 weeks before she was murdered, that is suspicious.
2: Added to existing policies, Ted stood to collect $470,000 if Pilar died accidentally. To solve his money problems, end his marriage, and start a new life with his mistress, prosecutors believe Ted killed his wife and tried to make it look like an accident.
4: He gets money. He's a recipient of sympathy. He has a glowing reputation. No one's going to question him.
2: Almost 4 years after Pilar's death, Ted MacArthur was charged with first-degree murder. During the trial, a relaxed, confident MacArthur stuck to his story that Pilar was joking around when she accidentally shot herself.
5: I remember saying, screaming to her, you know, the gun was loaded, and she was smiling at me, and she said, "No, it's not." And at that point, my feelings are that the gun was coming away from her head, and it discharged.
2: But the forensic evidence showed otherwise. Prosecutors believe that Pilar was probably sleeping on her right side when Ted fired the bullet into her left temple. He took the remaining bullets out of the gun and put them on the nightstand, wiped the gun to remove his prints, then washed his hands to remove the gunpowder residue. All of this took time, about 15 minutes. In this delay, Pilar's blood coagulated. Ted MacArthur made the mistake of shooting Pilar on the wrong side of the head since she was right-handed. And he could offer no explanation why Pilar's hands were clean and her fingerprints were missing from the gun. All telltale signs of Ted's deception. Even though he was an experienced homicide detective, MacArthur was unable to stage the perfect crime.
6: What happened is they got a very detailed explanation of what happened, so he couldn't change his story, and they recorded it. He, in turn, didn't realize the significance of the statement he was giving. He didn't realize that there was going to be a muzzle imprint.
2: A jury found Ted MacArthur guilty of first-degree murder. He was sentenced to life in prison.
7: Without the forensic, this case probably remained unsolved. Because the forensic evidence, we was able to impeach his alibi, his statement.
4: He thought he could get away with murdering his wife. He thought people would believe it. He was wrong. His wife is dead, but he's paying the price.
2: In 10 months' time, Carol Heller went to the hospital 31 times, complaining of various ailments that her doctors thought were all in her head. That is, until she died.

0: After her divorce, Carol Heller moved to the small town of Perry, Oklahoma, to be closer to her family. With only 5,000 residents and almost no violent crime, Perry seemed like a good place to start over. Carol was fighting a lifelong battle with manic depression, also known as bipolar disorder. Although Carol became active in the local church and developed a circle of friends, it wasn't enough.
1: There are a lot of people who don't feel fulfilled unless they have a spouse. They want someone in their life. And she wanted a man in her life.
0: So Carol decided to place a personal ad in a local Christian newspaper.
2: She was looking for a Christian male person who could take charge of household finances. And Dennis was the one that answered the ad.
0: Dennis Heller was a 51-year-old handyman. When the two started dating, Carol's family made sure Dennis was aware of her past.
2: My parents talked to him about it, so he was aware that she had had some mental health problems.
0: Within a year, Carol and Dennis were married. And it wasn't long before some of Carol's old demons resurfaced.
3: She'd wander away from her house, and we would go find her and take her back home. Sometimes she wound up in the emergency room at the hospital. Sometimes she was taken to a mental health facility for evaluation. They were trying to get her on medications.
2: And my dad asked her one time, said, "Carol, have you ever thought about killing yourself?" And she says, "Well, yes." She said, "I have thought about it before."
0: Doctors prescribe lithium, a common medication for bipolar disorder.
2: Like maybe a lot of people with the bipolar, she had a lot of manic phases, but as far as being real depressed, she handled that pretty good.
0: The medication caused nausea, drowsiness, and slurred speech. Her doctors reduced her dosage of lithium, but her symptoms persisted. To get relief, Carol sought the advice of other doctors, but none were able to help her.
1: She had been in Perry, Stillwater, Ponca, Oklahoma City, and Denver, Colorado hospitals in those 10 months. I think the doctors and nurses who treated her tended to tune her out after a while.
4: She'd get to the hospital and they'd stabilize her and they'd just determine that they either had solved the problem or couldn't figure out what the problem was, and they'd send her home. And a month later, it would start again and it would happen again.
0: Carol's health problems were also causing strains in her new marriage.
2: When I talked to Carol, she was just so down and out. She said, "I think Dennis is getting disgusted with me." She said, "I have been sick the whole time we have been married."
0: Carol was convinced that it was the lithium that was causing these symptoms. So against doctor's orders, she stopped taking the medication altogether. That's when her problems really started.

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1: One Sunday, about a year after her marriage, Carol Heller was uncharacteristically absent from church. Her husband, Dennis, told the congregation that Carol's condition had taken a turn for the worse. Later that night, Dennis called for an ambulance. Carol was in a coma, so they transported her by helicopter to a larger hospital in Oklahoma City, some 60 miles away.
2: About an hour later, I got a phone call, and when the phone rang, I knew what it was. I knew that she had died.
1: Carol had never regained consciousness. Doctors believe Carol died of natural causes.
3: The cause of death was congestive heart failure. That's what they had believed that she had died from.
1: The medical examiner was overwhelmed with cases from the Oklahoma City bombing, which had happened just 6 weeks earlier. Many of the 168 victims of that blast still were unidentified. So no autopsy was performed on Carol Heller. In accordance with her wishes, Carol's body was cremated.
2: That was her wish, so my dad said there was no sense in embalming her.
1: In a town as small as Perry, news of Carol's death spread quickly. So did word of her husband's insensitivity.
4: Paramedics! When the ambulance crew arrived at his home, Dennis was on the couch on the telephone. When they walked in, he did not acknowledge them, nor would he speak to them. They asked him what room she was in, and he did not respond. And so they went looking through their apartment and found Carol unconscious in a coma on the bed.
1: And there was another peculiar incident at Carol's funeral service.
2: Dennis was sitting back in behind us about four rows or so. And, of course, we got reports that he had been dozing off to sleep during the memorial service.
1: Curious about the situation, Detective Farrow went to the Heller's apartment, where the building manager told him an even more bizarre story. The day before Carol's death, she saw huge flames coming from the outdoor grill behind the couple's apartment.
3: She thought at first he was cooking something, but then after he had went back in, she had looked into the grill and there was nothing in there but a bunch of burnt pieces of paper. So she really wasn't sure what he was doing out there, but this was all prior to Carol's death.
1: And later that same night, the apartment manager saw Dennis carrying boxes and boxes of trash to the dumpster. Farrow discovered those boxes were filled with Carol's personal items.
3: I'd found a Bible that belonged to Carol. It was a gift from her father, and it was very old, so you could tell it was an heirloom. There was documents, there was letters. Oh, God, there's just basic stuff that you would find in someone's, drawers, like dresser drawers and stuff that had been tossed in there.
1: But why would Dennis dispose of Carol's belongings on the day before she died? In the Heller's apartment, investigators found something odd in the kitchen pantry, a container of antifreeze.
3: I've never known anyone to keep antifreeze in a kitchen. A garage, yes, but not a kitchen.
1: But according to Dennis, it was Carol's idea to keep the antifreeze in the kitchen.
4: He said that she had drank a half a gallon of antifreeze back in November, and that he had bought a new gallon of antifreeze and half of it was gone, so he thought that she might have drank it again.
1: Corroborating this unusual story was the fact that Dennis told Carol's sisters the same thing shortly before her death.
2: He said, I found some antifreeze in Carol's closet and some of it's gone. It just really flew all over me. Why would somebody mention something like that?
1: Yet on the night Carol died, doctors found absolutely no sign of ethylene glycol in her system, which is the primary ingredient of antifreeze. If investigators suspect Dennis disposed of Carol's belongings on the day before she died, in the Heller's apartment, investigators found something odd in the kitchen pantry, a container of antifreeze.
3: I've never known anyone to keep antifreeze in a kitchen. A garage, yes, but not a kitchen.
1: But according to Dennis, it was Carol's idea to keep the antifreeze in the kitchen.
4: He said that she had drank a half a gallon of antifreeze back in November, and that he had bought a new gallon of antifreeze and half of it was gone, so he thought that she might have drank it again.
1: Corroborating this unusual story was the fact that Dennis told Carol's sisters the same thing shortly before her death.
2: He said, I found some antifreeze in Carol's closet and some of it's gone. You know, it just really flew all over me. Why would somebody mention something like that?
1: Yet on the night Carol died, doctors found absolutely no sign of ethylene glycol in her system, which is the primary ingredient of antifreeze. If investigators suspected foul play, they had no way to prove it, since there had been no autopsy, and Carol's body had already been cremated.
5: You gotta get your stuff, you gotta go.
6: I thought

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1: Homicide detective David Farrow joined forces with his colleague Buzz Busby to look into the suspicious death of 52-year-old Carol Heller. Almost everyone they talked to told stories about Dennis Heller's unusual behavior both before and after Carol's death. To get to the bottom of the mystery, Busby and Farrow sifted through 4,000 pages of Carol Heller's medical records. To organize the materials, they used the spare courtroom and sorted the records by month. Each chair represented a different month in Carol's life. When all the records were arranged, the chair representing March of 1995 was empty. This was just 3 months before her death.
2: We could understand that. Since we hadn't had a chance to go through the records and read all of them yet, why would there not be records when there was records for every other month?
1: They soon discovered a possible explanation. In March of 1995, Dennis Heller was in jail in Oklahoma City for shoplifting. And a little deeper in Carol's medical records, investigators found another clue. Shortly before her death, Carol went to a hospital 50 miles away in Ponca City complaining of slurred speech and confusion. Dr. Danny Cassidy treated Carol that day and found evidence that the acid levels in Carol's blood were elevated, a condition known as metabolic acidosis.
2: When he saw the elevated metabolic acidosis levels, he realized that there was only a couple of things that would cause that.
1: In response, Dr. Cassidy ordered more tests.
3: I was testing for other unusual forms of acidosis, things like methanol or I believe it's wood alcohol that is highly toxic.
1: Those gas chromatography tests found ethylene glycol in Carol's system, 6 milligrams per deciliter. Sadly, Carol was already dead by the time her personal physician got the results. Now, there was an even bigger question. How did the ethylene glycol get into Carol's system? Investigators had no way of knowing whether Carol ingested it intentionally in a crude suicide attempt or whether her husband had poisoned her. To find out, investigators looked for an expert in antifreeze poisoning. Noted toxicologist Dr. Alphonse Poklas is one of the world's foremost authorities on ethylene glycol. He reviewed Carol Heller's medical records and immediately noticed a discrepancy. Carol told doctors she had slurred speech, confusion, a lack of coordination, nausea, and dehydration. Her doctors attributed this to lithium, but the symptoms of ethylene glycol poisoning were virtually identical.
4: This is almost the Greek tragedy. You read the medical records. The sicker she gets, the more she becomes convinced the medications the physicians are giving her are making her ill. The more she complains about it, the more the physicians think that she's becoming paranoid.
1: The 6 milligrams of ethylene glycol found in Carol's system was about one-third the lethal dose. Dr. Poklas says this amount is consistent with slow poisoning, not suicide.
4: That's a strange way to commit suicide. I don't know anybody that's going to poison themselves with ethylene glycol, arsenic, or anything and make themselves repeatedly ill for 9 or 10 months to kill themselves.
1: But there was no scientific evidence to prove Dr. Poklas's hypothesis. There had been no autopsy. Carol's body had been cremated, and there was no ethylene glycol in her blood the night she died. It appeared that if Dennis Heller had poisoned his wife with antifreeze, he was going to get away with it.

0: aches and sore muscles absolutely free.
1: Investigators in Perry, Oklahoma faced a dilemma. Gas chromatography found 6 milligrams of ethylene glycol in Carol Heller's system just a few weeks before she died.
2: At least on 13 different occasions, Dennis Heller would talk to people about antifreeze and the effects it would have on you if you drank it. One of the common things he would say, and it seemed like this was always out of context, and I'm not sure what context discussing antifreeze poisoning would be appropriate, but people would say, we were talking, and Dennis just came up with a statement, did you know that 1 teaspoon of antifreeze taken every day for 10 days will kill you?
1: So investigators tried a different tack. They knew that Dennis Heller spent quite a bit of time in Oklahoma City, about 60 miles away. He had a girlfriend there for most of the time he was married. Her name was Karen Dawson, and she was more than willing to talk to police.
3: After Carol died, the girlfriend kind of put it all together and was very willing to work with us, to assist us in any way she could.
4: He had actually taken Carol's wedding rings down to Karen to have her try them on. This was prior to her death. Had Karen to try these things on to see how they fit, because they would soon be hers, according to Dennis.
1: Karen told police that Dennis was attracted to girls wearing cheerleaders' outfits, and he bought one in a secondhand store.
2: It's a lemon yellow 1960s cheerleading outfit with pleats that he gave to her that he had bought for Carol to wear at 53 years old.
1: Investigators convinced Karen to wear that cheerleader's outfit on the couple's next date, along with a hidden microphone. The two went to a drive-in restaurant. Undercover officers listened from a van across the street. Karen began by telling Dennis that if they were to have any kind of a life together, Dennis would have to be completely honest with her. Then Karen asked Dennis if he had anything to do with his wife's death.
5: I put it in her food.
2: Myself and Detective Farrell were listening on a receiving device.
3: He even described how he'd done it with an eyedropper, etc.
6: He had bragged to her that he was kind of proud that he had managed to do this and fool everyone.
2: That was a huge moment. That was a confession.
1: Surprisingly, when investigators arrested Dennis Heller, he wasn't at all concerned.
6: He did say to the investigators that it only takes one person on a jury with reasonable doubt, and slow poisoning is hard to prove.
3: Dennis Heller thought he had committed the perfect murder. He thought he had covered his tracks medically.
1: But there was one thing he hadn't counted on. Although there hadn't been an autopsy on Carol due to the Oklahoma City bombing, the medical examiner took some tissue samples for analysis. When tested, he found calcium oxalate crystals in her brain and kidney samples. Prolonged exposure to ethylene glycol can cause calcium oxalate crystals to form, causing renal failure and death.
7: They were getting clogged up. She probably got a pretty good dose 2 days before she died, from what we know.
8: He's a cold-hearted killer, is what he is. And anyone who can sit around and see somebody suffer, I couldn't even stand to see an animal suffer all that time, much less your spouse.
1: But what was his motive?
3: Dennis was of even fewer means than Carol. She had an apartment, she had a car, she had a JCPenney's life insurance policy, or at least Dennis believed that she did. He wanted what she had, and he wanted her out of the way.
1: When confronted with this forensic evidence, Dennis Heller pled guilty to manslaughter. In return, he was sentenced to life in prison. Had it not been for investigators' persistence, one doctor's suspicions, and the cheerleader's outfit, Dennis Heller might have gotten away with murder.
3: In all those visits to doctors, none of them had ever detected the antifreeze poison in her system. And that's one of the most fascinating things about the case, from my perspective, is that there is a relatively simple test that will detect it.
1: Carol's family credits forensic science for bringing Dennis Heller to justice.
8: I would like to say to the doctor who finally figured out what was going on, thank you.

0: seen point to a killer with professional training. It took almost 20 years before an old hat and a chip of stainless steel no longer than a fingernail brought the killer to justice. On a beautiful summer day in 1986, Muriel Kirby started her day as she always did, by meeting her daughter, Jeanette, for breakfast.
1: Well, to me, it was a very special routine, just talking over what had been going on and what was on her mind or my mind. It was a very special, almost a friendship breakfast.
0: But this morning was different from the others. Jeanette didn't show up, and she never called or left a message. Jeanette's employer said she hadn't shown up for work, and she wasn't at her home either. Her mother immediately notified police. The 35-year-old divorcee with no children wasn't known for leaving town without notifying friends and family. As night fell, the sky was dark with rain clouds, and during the night, there were severe thunderstorms, the worst in years.
1: I knew in my heart that Jeanette was somewhere in that storm and she needed help.
0: Jeanette was an avid walker, and she often explored the secluded trails of nearby River Bend Park, an undeveloped public space of more than 500 acres.
2: River Bend Park is very large. It's not what you would think of as a city park, manicured and small in size.
0: The day after Jeanette disappeared, police found her car at the park. A parking ticket indicated the car had been there since the day before. A day-long search of the park turned up nothing. The search continued into the night.
1: I remember praying, "Dear God, let her be all right." I knew that it was wrong. Something was definitely wrong. Jeanette was too close to this family. She would never let us worry.
0: When dawn broke the next day, police found Jeanette's body in an isolated ravine, just a half mile from her car. There were clear signs of a struggle. Clothing was strewn about the area. Jeanette's broken headphones from her tape player were found yards away from her body.
3: From the physical evidence at the scene, the struggle took place on the walking trail itself. However, the body was dragged to a lower area by the drag marks left in the plant material and the dirt.
0: But investigators found something unusual at the scene. Jeanette's hands were bound behind her back with a plastic tie. Consumers use ties like this for binding electric cables. But police recognized these as the same type of ties they use, called flex cuffs. Police cuffs, seen here on the left, have a metal tab inserted into the plastic head. Consumer ties, seen on the right, have plastic tabs.
2: That metal tab acts as like a ratcheting device, and that's what makes flex cuffs different from normal household ties.
3: It's not something that you can readily go and buy at Home Depot or anywhere else.
0: Investigators now had a potential pool of suspects. Fellow police officers.
4: The fight returns to TNT.
5: Oh,

0: Triple Threat, Tuesday, August 25th at 8.
1: The rain that fell the night of Jeanette Kirby's murder made things difficult for investigators.
2: Rain is probably one of the worst enemies when you have a body found exposed to the elements, because it will destroy a lot of the evidence.
1: Police could find no footprints to or from the scene. There were no tire or bicycle impressions in the area. At the autopsy, the medical examiner found no signs of sexual assault. The cause of death was three knife wounds in her chest. In a search for suspects, investigators routinely question relatives and friends. Jeanette's ex-husband was in Florida at the time of the murder, so he wasn't a suspect. Investigators discovered that Jeanette dated casually, but none of the men she dated had a motive to kill her. It appeared her murder was a random killing, the hardest type to solve.
3: We don't have an eyewitness. We don't have a murder weapon. We have no DNA evidence.
1: But the way Jeanette's clothing had been cut gave investigators a clue.
4: There's this drive here, this seeking of sexual stimulation. And rather than just obtaining that through contact with the victim, in this case it had to be obtained through a particular set of behaviors involving the victim's clothing.
1: Her jersey had been cut up the middle, and her sweatpants had been sliced apart in squares. A methodical, time-consuming process.
2: You start to get a picture of a person, a very evil person, who is very angry, specifically with women, and is most likely a predator of women.
1: The only thing the killer left at the crime scene were the flex cuffs. They were the same brand used by the local police. But the Tennessee-based company that made the cuffs had some very bad news. Virtually every police force in the country used these same flex cuffs. There were hundreds of thousands of them in existence, all of them identical. At the crime scene, no one saw a policeman in or near Riverbend Park around the time of the murder. Even policemen who were in the general vicinity of the park were questioned.
3: I know several police officers were investigated as a result of this homicide.
2: So they run down all the leads that they get, but essentially they run up against a brick wall because nothing gets them any farther in the investigation. They still have a pair of flex cuffs.
1: A full year passed, then two. It was 4 years after the murder that an incident in Leland, a tourist town 200 miles away, offered new hope. A woman there told police that a truck with police-style lights signaled her to pull over on a deserted country road. The man from the truck approached her wearing a police hat but no uniform. He ordered her out of her car and into his truck. She resisted. There was a struggle. He pulled his gun and fired a shot in the air. Just then, another car drove by. The man panicked and fled. When the investigators assigned to Jeanette Kirby's murder heard this news, they took particular notice. A man impersonating a police officer in an attempt to abduct a woman in a deserted area sounded all too familiar.

0: tonight at 8 on Discovery.
1: Police questioned everyone they could find, looking for the owner of an unmarked pickup truck with a police-style light bar on the roof.
2: The gas station attendant remembered that vehicle and called the police to say he had come and gotten gas there.
1: Not only that, but the gas station attendant remembered that the man had used a credit card to pay for the gas. His name was David Draheim. He was a 33-year-old factory worker, a volunteer fireman, and an ex-Marine with no previous record. He had been vacationing at his parents' cabin in Glen Haven, but he lived in Ingham County, in the same town as Jeanette Kirby. When questioned by police, Draheim denied he was involved in the attempted kidnapping, although the victim identified him in a police lineup. On the front seat of his truck, police found a hat from the Ingham County Sheriff's Department, the same county where Jeanette Kirby was murdered.
3: So they call the Ingham County Sheriff's Office and they say, "Do you know this person? Is he one of your deputies? Is he someone that you're aware of? Is he connected to you in any way?"
2: He was someone that we knew on a regular basis, trusted him, knew him, believed him to be a local good guy.
1: Draheim worked at a wastewater treatment plant just a mile from where Jeanette Kirby was killed. Inside Draheim's truck were two other suspicious items, a knife and a package of plastic ties, similar to police-style flex cuffs.
3: The suspect, he has in his possession a type of ties that could be characterized as flex cuffs, although they're slightly different than the police flex cuffs. But he has these plastic fasteners in his possession.
1: Draheim denied any involvement in Jeanette's murder.
4: They didn't have the magic bullet. They didn't have the tie between him and the flex cuffs. They knew that he was found in possession of something that looked like or were called flex cuffs up north, but they didn't know where he got them.
1: There was no evidence tying him to Jeanette's murder, but David Draheim was convicted for the attempted kidnapping charge and sentenced to 40 years in prison. Once again, Jeanette's case went cold. Jeanette's family had remained patient, but in 1998, 12 years after Jeanette's murder, her mother could take no more. She was disillusioned and angry that her husband died before they could get justice.
5: Jeanette was his baby. You know, that was his girl. And how could anyone touch her or hurt her? He was very angry. And he kept that anger until he died. And his wishes so many times were, if I could only get hold of him, I know what I would do.
1: In desperation, Mrs. Kirby contacted the state's highest-ranking law enforcement official.
5: And I finally went to Jennifer Granholm, the attorney general, and asked her for help, told my story. She said, "I'm going to send two criminal investigators on the case."
1: And those investigators found something that had been overlooked. When David Draheim was arrested on the kidnapping charge, the local police in Draheim's hometown failed to interview all of his friends.
4: For some reason, a major character was overlooked, and that was David Draheim's best friend at the time of the murder. He had never been interviewed.
1: That man was Mark Grieco, and he told police an interesting story. A few years before Jeanette Kirby's murder, Draheim and Grieco shared a house and both worked together as security guards. At the time, Grieco owned a used police car, which Grieco, pictured here with the car in 1984, was refurbishing.
6: It's actually physically inside the trunk, trying to run the wires up to the dash, and that's when I found the plastic bag stuck in between the inner and outer fender well of the car, and it turned out to be the bag of flex cuffs.
1: These were police-issue flex cuffs that had been overlooked when the car was sold. Grieco said he kept one for himself and gave the rest to Draheim. And Grieco had yet another story. He said he put his flex cuff in the brim of his security guard hat. It's a common practice in law enforcement. Police naturally ask Rico whether he still had his security guard hat.
6: I'm kind of a pack rat. Sure, I kept everything.
1: Deep in his basement, among dozens of boxes of clothing and souvenirs, Rico found that very same hat he wore as a security guard 15 years earlier.
4: The odds of that happening are astronomical, and the importance to the case cannot be overstated.
1: Inside the brim, just as he said, was a set of police flex cuffs. It was the same make and model used in Jeanette Kirby's murder. But investigators wanted to find some way to tell whether these two sets of cuffs were scientifically related.

0: and by dermatologists is All Free Clear.
1: After years of searching for Jeanette Kirby's killer, investigators finally had a break. They discovered a police flex cuff similar to the one used in the murder. To learn more about how these flex cuffs are made, Michigan investigators went to Monterrey, Mexico, the only factory in the world that makes this brand of flex cuffs. This is the video shot by those investigators. Since the cuffs were all made with the same plastic, its chemical makeup provided no basis for comparison. But the stainless steel tabs in the flex cuffs were another matter. A carbide saw cuts the tabs from large spools of steel. The cut marks at the end of each tab are distinctive.
2: And it just is a very fast process and just is continually cutting for hours at a time. Well, during that process, the blade starts to wear a little bit. And while it's wearing, the marks that it's leaving on the metal tabs are changing.
1: The flex cuffs used in Jeanette Kirby's murder and the flex cuffs provided by Mark Grieco were analyzed by Scott Marrier of the Michigan State Police. Using a soldering iron, he carefully removed the tab from each cuff for comparison. After all these years, the case came down to some tiny slivers of stainless steel.
2: There was a time when I was looking at this metal tab thinking, you know what, the entire case rests on the identification of these metal tabs.
1: Using a comparison microscope, Marrier placed each tab on a putty platform, then compared the two side by side. He was looking for signature marks made by the saw that cut the tabs. Marrier soon discovered that the marks were strikingly similar. They ran down the length of each tab, almost like both sides of a zipper.
2: Quality of the identification was so good that it would not surprise me at all if these two metal tabs had been produced consecutively.
3: It was an absolutely perfect match. So perfect that it took everyone's breath away.
4: Now prosecutors and investigators had a piece of evidence that was a piece of scientific evidence that put David Drahein at the scene of the crime.
1: On June 12, 2002, David Drahein went on trial for Jeanette Kirby's murder. Prosecutors believe Drahein left his job at the water treatment facility around 4:30 on the day of the murder and drove to River Bend Park, less than a mile away. Prosecutors say Drahein was a predator, and when he saw Jeanette Kirby, he was prepared.
3: He probably allowed her to jog or fast walk past the point where he was hiding and attacked her from behind. Immediately grabbed her hands behind her back and flex cuffed her.
1: Now she was immobilized and isolated. Jeanette Kirby was murdered and her clothes cut in meticulous detail.
3: Jeanette Kirby was simply in the wrong place at the wrong time. There's no other link between the two of them.
1: At the trial, a surprise witness came forward saying that Drahein had flex-cuffed her years earlier.
5: He brought my other arm behind me, and I was tied. You know, I was strapped. I was just strapped. I couldn't go anywhere.
1: And it was Dreheim's wife who provided the most unusual bit of testimony. She told jurors he routinely jogged with a small packet of flex cuffs in a bag he wore around his waist.
3: Why on earth would he need that equipment with him when he went out on a daily jog? The only reason was either it was there because it was part of the daily fantasy that he carried with him in his head, or it was there because he was hoping if some opportunity came up, it would be there when he needed it.
1: David Drahein was found guilty of Jeanette Kirby's murder and was sentenced to 60 years in prison in addition to the 40 years he was already serving. Forensic science solved the case, which might have gone unsolved had it not been for the persistence of Jeanette Kirby's mother and the man who never threw anything away.
4: The science doesn't age. The tool marks that are left on those metal tabs will be there forever. They'll never change.
6: Thankfully, forensic science did solve it for us. And we can rest in peace knowing that her case has been solved because of forensic science.
1: When a small child disappeared in Alaska, investigators were initially unsure whether the cause was a grizzly bear or an abduction. The discovery of a fiber, a piece of molten steel, and a chip of yellow glossy paint pointed police in the direction of a human. But others weren't so sure.

0: As the Alaskan summer drew to a close in 1991, children in the small town of Taslina spent as much time outside as possible. They knew that in just a few short weeks, school would start, and along with it, the cold Alaskan winter. The Lemaire family enjoyed life in the Alaska wilderness with hunting, fishing, and riding four-wheel vehicles. 11-year-old Mandy Lemaire was the oldest child.
1: She was a real interesting mix between a tomboy and a pretty little girl. She could be just as comfortable in a frilly dress at a social event as she could in hip boots standing on the river fishing.
0: The town of Taslina has only 241 residents, so the homes are situated some distance apart. Mandy and her best friend April often walked a mile or more to meet their friends to play. That was the plan on August 22nd, 1991.
2: Mandy and I took off. We got about down to the wheelbarrow down there. I had a big fanny pack on and I had tripped and skinned up my leg. I came back up here to the store and they helped me out. I got all cleaned up. Mandy was supposed to wait for me.
0: But Mandy may have grown impatient.
2: I ran back down, didn't find Mandy. Mandy always played pranks, and so we thought she was hiding in the bushes, when going to come out and scare us or something. She never did.
0: 2 hours later, Mandy's father called police. Within hours, 75 friends and neighbors passed out flyers and searched the heavily wooded area from the ground and from the air.
1: I knew that there was something wrong, and that there was no way that she could have got lost.
0: Alaskan State Trooper Jim McCann drove 5 hours from Fairbanks to join the search.
3: I came down here with the opinion that there's more to this than certainly a grizzly attack or a child lost in the woods, just from what I read in the paper and from what I'd been told over the telephone.
0: The search lasted for days. Search dogs were used, but they weren't able to track Mandy's scent.
3: I've never seen such community action. Everybody from the valley got together.
0: Tragically, 10 days after she disappeared, searchers found her body. She had been shot to death.
1: Without you have living something like this, you probably will never have a clue. And I don't know that I can describe it. My wife at the time, she ultimately couldn't handle it.
2: No matter what you do, you always feel some kind of guilt. And that was the big thing. If I hadn't tripped, what would have happened? And I remember asking my mom that. What would have happened if I hadn't tripped?
0: Complicating matters, there had been heavy rains a few days before the body was discovered, washing away possible trace evidence as well as foot and tire impressions.
3: It was clear to us that she'd been alive when she was down in that wash and had been struggling to climb back up out of that wash. Her little fingernails were broken and filled with dirt.
0: Police knew they'd have to work harder than usual to find necessary clues.

0: all new Thursdays at 10 on TBS.
1: Mandy LaMere's autopsy revealed she had been shot twice at close range with a .22 caliber rifle. There were signs of sexual assault. In a search for suspects, an informant told police that construction worker David DeForest showed an unusual interest in the case and spoke of it constantly at work. 20 years earlier, DeForest was convicted of a car theft in New York State and had some recent brushes with the law.
2: He had been in some trouble recently when he went out of state, and he was a suspect in a death out of state, too.
1: DeForest denied any involvement in Mandy's murder. His employer confirmed he was at work on the day Mandy disappeared, so he wasn't considered a suspect. But DeForest had some information of his own. He saw another local man, Charlie Smithart, driving his pickup truck on the road where Mandy was last seen.
3: He was described as a good guy to the kids, that all the Copper Center kids would come to his shop and he would fix their bicycles, give them candy. Certainly interesting to us.
1: 61-year-old Smithart was a retired steel worker, had been divorced twice, and lived in a makeshift workshop behind his mother's home. Coincidentally, Smithart had assisted in the search for Mandy.
4: He never put his name down on the search roster at the fire station to say that I am a member of this search team, I will search, but he would show up there and stand around, and then he would go off on his own. We found that strange.
1: Smithart denied DeForest's claim that he was near the crime scene on the day Mandy disappeared and said he had an alibi. He said he was watching television with his mother, an alibi his mother confirmed.
5: God knows he didn't do it. And the person who committed this crime knows that Charles didn't do it.
1: In a town the size of Taslina, checking an alibi is easier than in most larger towns, and it helped investigators get their first break. They learned that Smithart's mother, Lucille, had gone shopping at the Copper River Cash grocery store on the day of Mandy's disappearance and paid for the items with a check.
4: The time and date on the register tape was the same, and the time was 3:17. When Lucy said that she was home with her son, she wasn't home. She was at the grocery store buying groceries at that time.
1: 200 miles away in Anchorage, criminalists used a gel adhesive tape to gather any trace evidence left behind by the killer. The tape lifts the evidence, but the adhesive isn't so strong that the trace elements can't be removed for later analysis. Investigators noticed what was perhaps their first clue.
3: And I looked at him and he looked at me and I said, did you see that? There's something shiny, something. And we kept moving around at different angles until we could see something.
1: The spheres were no larger than the head of a pin. Under a fiber optic microscope, the spheres looked like metal. They also found several red and blue fibers and a yellow paint chip. Could these few microscopic items help investigators find a killer?
6: For the acute treatment of migraine with or without aura in adults,

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1: This is an 11-year-old girl who had her life savagely taken from her. She was brutally killed, and her body was left in the woods for animals to find. I think that made it hard on everybody that dealt with this case, and myself included.
2: In the weeks following Mandy LaMere's murder, investigators had a very promising lead. A witness placed Charlie Smithart near Mandy's home on the day of the abduction. And some young girls in town had even more damaging information to report.
1: In the weeks before Mandy's disappearance, Charlie Smithart, a 60-year-old man, had been seen offering rides to other young girls who bore a striking resemblance to Mandy LaMere, such that one of the young girls, when her mother saw the sketch in the newspaper of Mandy was missing, she thought she was looking at a sketch of her own daughter.
2: Armed with a search warrant, investigators confiscated Smithart's pickup truck for forensic analysis. With a gel adhesive, criminalists lifted microscopic particles from the truck's interior. During questioning, investigators noticed something else about Smithart.
3: I couldn't take my eyes off his shirt because he had little sparkly things on his shirt. And I finally asked him, I said, "What are those little sparkly things on your shirt, Charlie?" He says, "I don't know, brass, aluminum, I'm grinding stuff all the time."
2: That clue led investigators to the workshop behind Smithart's mother's home. There, criminalists collected paint samples, hair, fibers, and all of the metal fragments they could find. They also confiscated a pair of Smithart's overalls. All of the evidence was shipped to Chicago, Illinois, to Skip Palahniuk, a research microscopist. Palahniuk began by looking at the small yellow paint chip found on Mandy's clothing. Using X-ray spectroscopy, Palahniuk noticed something unique.
4: Glossy layers with no other layers behind it, and a variety of colors. That's quite unusual, and children's bicycles, of course, are painted with single layers of glossy paint.
2: In the samples collected from Smithart's workshop, Palahniuk found a paint chip identical in elemental and polymer composition to the paint chip on Mandy's clothing. Next, were the red and blue fibers. Again, Palahniuk found they, too, were unusual.
4: It turns out these fibers had a very unusual cross-section. The fibers were also very brittle.
2: They were brittle because of degradation due to age and exposure. The fibers were triangular in shape or trilobal. Using an infrared spectrometer, Palahniuk discovered the fibers were polypropylene, a synthetic manufactured by the Phillips Fiber Company for carpeting. Palahniuk then analyzed the fibers gathered from Smithart's truck and clothing.
4: We find in Smithart's environment exactly the same kinds of fibers. Not only do they have the same cross-sectional shape, the same size, they have the same pigments that are used to color them. Everything is there.
2: The fibers in Smithart's truck were manufactured by the same company and had the same degree of environmental damage as those found on Mandy's clothing. Finally, Palahniuk examined the most unusual evidence, the metallic spheres found all over Mandy's skin and clothing. The scanning electron microscope identified the spheres as carbon steel. From his experience, Palahniuk knew precisely what had shaped the metal in this way.
4: If you're using a high-speed cutting tool to cut through steel, you'll produce these little spheres. Metal particle is raised to a high enough temperature that it actually melts and assumes a spherical form.
2: The metal spheres from Mandy's clothing were compared to metal fragments found on the seat of Smithart's truck.
4: These particles on Mandy's body were consistent in all respects with having originated from Mr. Smithart's environment. It would be extremely unlikely to have all those particles come together just by chance somewhere else.
2: Now, armed with forensic evidence, investigators wanted to learn as much as they could about Smithart's background. So they flew to California to interview one of his daughters. There, they found evidence that Mandy LeMaire wasn't his first victim.
3: We walked around and out in her front yard and down her road for a couple of hours until she trusted me and, with tears in her eyes, said that her father had started molesting her, interestingly, at the age of 11, the same age as Mandy LeMaire was when she was murdered, and that all her sisters had also been molested.
2: After a three-month investigation, Charlie Smithart was arrested for the kidnapping, sexual assault, and murder of Mandy LeMaire. It wasn't soon enough for Mandy's family.
5: I can tell you the temptation was strong to take matters in my own hands. I won't lie to you. But I had told myself that I could never explain it to two boys.
6: Y'all best buckle up there, you hear?
7: Things are-

0: many residents of Teslina found it difficult to believe that a neighbor could commit such a heinous crime.
1: The community was very split up there. It's a very half-Native, half-white community. And Mandy was white, and Charlie was Native. And you had the split down the center, essentially, that the white community felt that he was involved, and the Native community felt that he was not involved.
0: Charlie Smithart's trial began in 1993, 2 years after the crime. Mandy's parents and her two little brothers sat in the first row every day of the trial. Smithart insisted he was innocent.
2: Mr. Smithart, you're going to have to be quiet at this point.
3: Are you going to put me in jail? You're going to throw me in jail? I've been in jail 20 f***ing months, falsely arrested for a crime I did not commit.
2: Mr. Smithart, I'm going to have you removed from the courtroom.
3: That's
2: I
3: fine.
2: I don't want to do that.
3: Throw me in jail. I've been in there for 20 f***ing months, falsely arrested for a crime I did not commit.
0: Prosecutors believe that molten steel from Smithart's metalwork formed the tiny spheres that were attached to his shirt. Smithart was wearing that same shirt when he saw Mandy walking to meet her friends. It's unclear whether Mandy accepted Smithart's offer of a ride or whether he forced her into his vehicle. The forensic evidence suggests the tiny metal spheres attached to Smithart's shirt were transferred onto the seat of his truck and later onto Mandy's clothing during the abduction. The same red and blue synthetic trilobal carpet fibers were in the truck and on Mandy's clothing. A single yellow speck of glossy paint from Smithart's workshop was also found on Mandy LeMaire. Even after 2 weeks in the woods and after heavy rains, trace elements were still there. The murder weapon was never recovered. Prosecutors believe Smithart may have dumped it in the Teslina River.
4: This type of killer will do this again. And hopefully I'll still be locked up. And then what are you people going to say? If it happens, my way of thinking, you're an accessory to him. You're an accessory to him. And the troopers that investigated this case, because I know I'm innocent.
0: Skip Palahniuk's testimony was particularly persuasive.
5: My role is to come in and report factually on what I found and then be an advocate, not for one side or the other, but for my opinion. And I stated my opinion in court and then hopefully gave the jury something useful to base their deliberations on and finally their verdict.
6: I felt like they did a really good job of explaining it.
0: Charles Smithart was found guilty of murder, kidnapping, and sexual assault, and he was sentenced to 114 years in prison.
5: Mr. LeMaire introduced me to his son, who he said was somewhat interested in forensic science, and what he handed me is a courtroom sketch he had made, hand-drawn picture with a words written on it, thank you for helping catch my sister's killer. That kind of thing does tug at your heartstrings.
0: This crime affected everyone in Teslina in different ways.
7: Now that I live in her old house, it haunts me. My memories come back. Certain smells bring back memories. My son sleeps in her old bedroom, and there's a sticker on the window that she and I had stuck there when we were little girls.
6: Some people think it ought to be over. It's never over. I went through awful days leading up to when Mandy's graduation would have been. For years prior, I couldn't go to graduations. Then several years after that, when girls sit would have been Mandy's age, we're being married. We're getting married, I couldn't go to those. It's a whole life long. She's not here. I'm missing this time of her life.
0: 6 years later, Alaska Supreme Court overturned Smithart's conviction because some evidence the defense team had planned to introduce had been denied. Smithart died of lung cancer in an Alaska prison while awaiting a retrial. Just weeks before testifying,

0: might have any bearing on his death.
1: At that point, a conversation was made with the chief medical examiner for the state of North Carolina. It was determined that perhaps there should be some additional toxicology studies done.
2: Toxicology tests of the victim's blood told a different story. Michael had traces of two different cold medicines in his system, diphenhydramine and hydroxyzine. He also had a lethal dose of lidocaine.
1: This is a substance that is injected. This is not a substance that you take over the counter. You know, you hear about people accidentally taking ant poison or children accidentally taking medications. This is not.
2: Lidocaine is an anesthetic and is sometimes used in emergency medical situations to stabilize heartbeat.
3: Works very rapidly such that those irregular heartbeats can become normal again very quickly, even before you arrive at the hospital, for example, if you're in an ambulance.
2: But there was a problem. The emergency personnel were certain that they did not inject anything into Michael in their resuscitation efforts.
4: They said that they did not administer any lidocaine because Michael was gone and they knew that there was no need to try to do that.
3: So I would find it very unusual for there to be lidocaine in the system of someone that was not under attempted for resuscitation.
2: Investigators wondered how lidocaine entered Michael's system. Then Michael's family learned about their son's secret, a secret that started to bring everything into focus.
5: Put in the work, 4-5-4.

0: Michael Hunter's death devastated his family. And it wasn't until his funeral that his parents learned the secret their son had been hiding. The truth about Michael's sexual orientation.
1: I guess I was real naive or something, but I had no idea that Michael was gay.
0: Sadly, these revelations on top of Michael's death proved too great for his father, Jim.
1: He could not accept the fact that somebody could kill his son and then he could do nothing about it. And so this just put him in a depression that he could not and did not come out of. And he killed himself.
0: And now, Michael's mother mourned the loss of both the son and the husband.
1: It was just devastating. But because of the support, I mean, we just pulled together. And that's the support that got us through.
0: Michael had two roommates, Gary Walston, a landscape architect, and 26-year-old Joseph Menino.
2: He was a medical student at the University of North Carolina at Chapel Hill, had completed his fourth year of medical school, but had not yet taken the licensing exam in North Carolina to be licensed as a physician.
3: Well, it was a non-conventional relationship because I think in any sense of a relationship, there are typically only two people involved. And having a third person involved, I think, brought in a dynamic that was very different and maybe in some ways very exciting, but it also created problems that I don't think any of us would have anticipated.
0: In almost every sense of the word, the three roommates considered themselves to be life partners.
2: All three men had a homosexual love triangle, as they described it. They actually exchanged rings and promised to remain faithful to each other, and that was their living arrangement.
0: But it wasn't long before problems developed among the three. The main problem was that Michael Hunter hadn't been getting along with Joseph Menino.
3: Which was difficult for me because I didn't have a problem with either one of them.
0: Eventually, Gary and Michael decided Joseph Menino had to go.
3: We told Joe basically that he was going to have to move out. That was, I think, like a week before Mike was killed.
0: Previously, all three shared the same bed. Now, Joseph Menino was relegated to sleep on the living room sofa until he found another place to live.
2: Things basically fell apart, and Joe found himself the odd man out.
0: Since Gary was out of town when Michael died, Joe Menino became the prime suspect. As a medical student, Menino would have had easy access to lidocaine, and he certainly knew how to give an injection. Investigators wondered whether the breakup of the love triangle might have given him a reason to kill.
4: No one knows what happened in the apartment that night except Joe Menino and Michael Hunter, and Michael's dead, so he can't tell us.
0: When questioned, Joe Menino gave police an unexpected piece of information. He admitted that on the night Michael died, he had given him an injection of antihistamines for his migraine headache. Antihistamines are an accepted but not common treatment for migraine pain. These were the same drugs found in the toxicological test.
4: He says that I did give him a shot to relax him. I didn't give him any other shots. I asked him directly, did he give him a shot of lidocaine? He said no.
0: It was a violation of medical ethics, as well as North Carolina law, for a medical student to administer drugs without a licensed doctor present. This admission immediately put Menino's career at risk.
2: He would have completely thrown away his efforts to become a doctor. He would never have been licensed.
0: And investigators discovered another possible clue. A typed letter on a computer disk among Michael Hunter's things.
3: I started reading them, and they were what can best be described as drafts of suicide letters.
0: The letter, allegedly written by Michael before his death, said that he suspected that he was HIV positive and was going to kill himself.
5: I will use some medications I found in Joe's black bag. Please, don't blame him. Forgive me.
0: All investigators had to do now was confirm that Michael Hunter had actually written the letter. And for that, they turned to forensic linguistics.
6: If you suffer from chronic migraine, 15 or more head...

0: Suspicions about Michael Hunter's death grew even darker when a suicide note surfaced. It was unsigned, found on a floppy disk among Michael's belongings. Investigators wanted to confirm that Michael had indeed written the note and turned to Dr. Carol Chasky, an expert in the field of forensic linguistics.
1: Here was a document which was purely electronic. It was simply a computer file left on a diskette. There was nothing physical in the sense of ink or handwriting or paper that was available. It was almost, in a sense, pure language.
0: Linguistics is not so much the study of what a person says, but how they say it. How people combine words to make phrases and sentences is known as syntax.
1: I think what makes individuals' use of language distinctive is the pattern of simple and complex phrases which one individual uses versus the pattern of simple versus complex that another individual uses.
0: Dr. Chasky was given known writing samples from Michael Hunter and asked to compare them with the suicide note. Using a new computer program called Alias, or Automated Linguistic Identification of Authorship System, Dr. Chasky reduced each document to its most basic component, the individual words. The program then rebuilt each phrase from scratch and analyzed how the words were used in relation to each other.
1: We can get the frequencies of how many simple versus how many complex phrases of each type, noun, verb, adjective, and so forth, are in a document.
0: In the suicide note, Dr. Chasky found a distinctive use of conjunctions, words like and or but. These were used not to combine phrases, but used in large sentences. The note also contained a distinctive use of adverbs. Instead of using just one adverb, the writer had a habit of combining them. This pattern was not found in Michael's known writing samples.
1: So given this situation of how the statistical results turned out, I can conclude that Michael Hunter definitely did not write those suicide notes.
0: She then analyzed known writing samples from Joe Menino.
1: In the suicide notes, we see more complicated adverbs than simple ones. And that's the pattern that we find in Joseph Menino's writing, more complicated adverbs than simple ones. The suicide notes were not written by Michael Hunter, and most likely were written by Joseph Menino. I think the family could conclude that not only were the suicide notes phony and concocted, but that the claims within them were also spurious.
0: Michael's family never believed their son committed suicide.
2: I knew Michael didn't write the letters. I knew Michael didn't commit suicide. And so I was very thankful for the linguistic forensics for proving what I knew all along, that Michael did not write it.
0: The theory that Michael Hunter killed himself was further discredited when a blood test revealed he was not HIV positive. In addition, the amount of lidocaine in Michael's body would have incapacitated him within seconds and would have killed him within 2 minutes. This made the possibility of suicide even more unlikely.
3: This is not a take a handful of pills, lay down on the bed, wait 30 or 45 minutes for an effect type of drug. This is a very rapid onset, so it would be very unusual for someone to have enough time to clean up, if you will, after this type of injection.
4: The needle would have remained in his arm, and if for some reason it didn't, it would have fallen to the floor.
0: No needle was ever found in Michael Hunter's bedroom. When confronted with the forensic linguistics, Joe Menino changed his story. He admitted writing the suicide note. And he also said that Michael had complained of a migraine headache the night before he died, so he injected him with lidocaine to ease the pain. Menino claimed the overdose was an accident.
5: Joe was very calm. He would be talking to you and then cry for a second, and then he'd talk to you again, which is very suspicious to me. If I was mourning over somebody, I'd be mourning the whole time, not just in spurts.
0: Now it would be up to a jury to decide what really happened the night Michael Hunter died.
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1: In 1993,

0: after you're ready to switch to Cabenuva.
1: In 1993, Joe Menino was charged with first-degree murder in the death of his former partner, Michael Hunter.
2: Joe Menino had everything to live for, had a bright future in front of him. He was a couple of weeks away from graduating from the University of North Carolina at Chapel Hill with a medical degree. He was on his way to a residency.
1: Prosecutors believed that Menino was a spurned lover in a love triangle and killed Michael Hunter with a lethal injection of lidocaine so he alone could be with Gary Walston. Menino claimed Hunter asked him for an injection to help him with his migraine headache and that he accidentally gave him too much lidocaine. Gary Walston, the former partner of both the victim and the accused, didn't believe it.
3: Mike had a history of migraines, and they were pretty bad at times, and Joe would occasionally offer to give him something that would help him, and Mike always refused.
1: There were medical cases where lidocaine had been used in small amounts to treat migraines. Menino claimed he only meant to administer enough of the drug to ease his friend's pain. But prosecutors said Menino killed Michael Hunter and then concocted the suicide note to make it look like Hunter killed himself. When that didn't work, Menino had no choice but to say it was an accident.
4: He might have been smart as far as his learning was, but the people who commit crimes, especially like this, normally don't think ahead.
1: Prosecutors said Hunter's death was premeditated murder. They argued that Joe Menino had planned the killing for weeks. They said he waited until the third roommate, Gary Walston, was out of town on business. Then, after Michael Hunter was asleep, snuck into his room and injected him with a lethal concoction of cold medicine and lidocaine. Investigators naturally asked if Michael would have felt the injection if he was asleep.
5: It is certainly conceivable that a well-trained hand could place that needle and not awaken you from sleep and then slowly administer the drug, and you may never wake up from that.
1: But was Joe Menino capable of murder?
3: It was hard for me to believe that he would have done something like that. But Mike was dead. He was there with him. He was the only person there with him. He was the only person with the means. So there were undeniable facts that pointed to him that I couldn't ignore.
1: After a three-week trial, Joseph Menino was convicted of involuntary manslaughter. He was sentenced to 7 years in prison and will never be able to practice medicine. Some of the jurors believed it was possible that Michael Hunter agreed to the lidocaine injection.
4: The issue the jury struggled with was, did Mike consent or not? Joe said he consented. All of Mike's friends said he didn't. He would never have. And of course, Mike couldn't tell us.
3: I was a little surprised, a little angry. Well, a lot angry. Because it was like this single act had left a path of destruction a mile wide through so many people's lives. My family, Mike's family, Joe's family. And I just felt like the punishment didn't fit the crime.
1: Though questions remain about the verdict, the forensic examination of the suicide letter was invaluable.
3: I think the forensic linguistics helped set the groundwork for proving that Joe was involved in Mike's death and was covering it up.
6: The linguistics in this case was the first time I know it's ever been used in any kind of a police investigation to assist in making an arrest. I think it was a great tool. It should be used on a daily basis.

0: The murder of a beautiful young woman went unsolved for years. A murder with forensic evidence and plenty of suspects. But sometimes, that's not enough. It took the victim's 9-year-old child, notations in a diary, and forensic psychology to determine which forensic evidence was important and which to ignore. Year-old Kathleen Lipscomb was trying to find her way, raising 2 young children while at the same time working as a nurse in San Antonio, Texas.
1: She was a very caring person. She loved her family. She stayed in constant contact with us.
0: Kathleen had been married for 8 years to Bill Lipscomb, a sergeant in the United States Air Force, but they had recently separated. Their arrangement was for Bill to take care of their children on weekends. But one Sunday night, Kathleen didn't arrive to pick them up as planned. Bill drove the children to Kathleen's apartment, but she wasn't there, and her car was missing, so they left notes on her door. The next morning, there was still no sign of her.
1: One of her co-workers called me and told me that they were worried that she hadn't showed up for work.
2: My stomach kind of knotted up for a minute, and then I thought, no, Bill had the kids. Kathleen probably went out with some girlfriends or something, and she'll be in. She's just late today.
0: Later that same day, a man spotted a nude body along a deserted road outside of town. It was Kathleen Lipscomb. It was clear she had been murdered elsewhere.
3: Without a doubt, she had been transported from point A to this point B, being where she was left.
0: The fact that Kathleen's clothing had been rolled, not folded, told investigators something important.
3: It's definitely military. Just without a doubt, that's the only people that I have ever seen roll their clothes in that fashion is a military-type person.
0: Unfortunately, there were no discernible tire or footwear impressions near the body. Kathleen's estranged husband, Bill, was immediately called in for questioning.
3: I did check him to see if there were any wounds on his body, possibly any defensive wounds, to see if there was any kind of scrapes, bruisings, anything under his fingernails that would indicate where he had scratched anybody and could find them.
0: The children told police that their father was with them the entire weekend, confirming his alibi. At the autopsy, the medical examiner determined the cause of death was strangulation. It appeared Kathleen had sexual relations 24 hours before her death. Friends told police that Kathleen had been dating a married doctor in town, David Pearl.
4: Kathleen and Dr. Pearl worked together. Through their close association, Kathleen fell in love with him. And she was thoroughly confident that he loved her too. He promised to get a divorce and marry her.
2: We found out that Dr. Pearl had many relationships and told his girlfriends that he was in fact separated from his wife when he wasn't. And, just the jealous ex-wife kind of thing, that was one concern of mine.
0: Dr. Pearl admitted he was with Kathleen during the weekend, but insisted he had nothing to do with her murder. And investigators had another suspect. Vincent Robidoux, a nurse, worked with Kathleen at the hospital and lived in the same apartment complex. He hadn't shown up for work either.
4: He had left town. He didn't even go back to pick up his paycheck, nor did he even request it be sent to him.
0: With so many suspects, investigators hardly knew where to start.

0: 90s House, August 26th at 9 on HGTV.
1: One week after Kathleen Lipscomb's murder, her car was found in a restaurant parking lot not far from her apartment. Investigators found no foreign fingerprints on or in the car. To determine the time of Kathleen's death, medical examiner Dr. Robert Bucks had two ways to tell.
2: She had eaten Chinese food. It was basically undigested, which indicates that she had eaten in a short period of time prior to her death.
1: And the marks on Kathleen's legs were identified as ant bites and helped establish a time frame.
2: Most of the ant activity occurs during daylight hours, so that probably occurred beginning around dawn on that morning.
1: These two indicators meant Kathleen had probably been killed around dinner time on Sunday night and dumped in the field before dawn. Forensic investigators found four strands of red human hair on Kathleen's clothing. Under a stereo microscope, scientists noticed the hairs had no root.
3: At the root end, you should see the root, which is a bulb-shaped structure, depending on what the stage of the hair growth is.
1: When magnified 100 times, you can see evidence that the hair was dyed.
3: Many times you will see an actual demarcation line between the original color of the hair at the root end to the dyed color of the hair towards the tip end of the hair.
1: All four hairs showed the same dye pattern. When compared, the hairs were not similar to Kathleen's estranged husband, Bill, or her boyfriend, Dr. David Pearl. At the time, genetic testing was still years away. About the only bright spot in the investigation was when investigators located Vincent Robidoux, Kathleen's co-worker and neighbor who disappeared the same weekend she was murdered.
4: He had gone back to Galveston, where he was from, and got a job there as a nurse with the local hospital because he had a fight with his boyfriend. And therefore, he just didn't want anything to do with San Antonio again.
1: Robidoux was no longer a suspect.
5: We had hit a point where we didn't feel like we were going to be able to solve it without some big break, and we just did not feel that break would ever come.
1: Then investigators got another tip. Kathleen's neighbor said she saw a suspicious person leaving Kathleen's apartment on the same day her body had been found.
5: The neighbor actually just saw this red-headed lady walk up to the door and then a few minutes later walk away from the door.
1: Was this mysterious woman Kathleen's killer?

0: Matthew's House, August 26th at 9 on HGTV.
1: For two long years, investigators searched for Kathleen Lipscomb's killer. Kathleen's family always suspected that her estranged husband, Bill, was somehow involved. Just 7 months before the murder, Bill had increased Kathleen's life insurance to $315,000. The family turned to a private investigator, Tom Bevins, for help. Bevins examined all of the personal items from Kathleen's apartment. In her diary, Bevins found two items of interest. The first was an unusual reference. It said, "Baseball tournament. Shannon Gilbert there."
2: When I first came across the name Shannon Gilbert, I didn't know what to make of it. It was obviously a name I had never seen or never heard of. And so my question was, why did Kathleen write it down? Obviously, it meant something to her.
1: A background check revealed that Gilbert was in the Air Force with Kathleen's husband, Bill, and there were rumors the two were having a sexual affair. Bevins went to visit Shannon Gilbert.
2: She said, "Is this about Bill Lipscomb?" We said, "Yes, ma'am, it is." And she says, "I will need an attorney." And at that point, I knew I had something.
1: Bevins found another interesting entry in Kathleen's diary. It said, "Numerous calls and nights out. Passing information about WAPS testing. Bill has all questions for the test." WAPS stands for Weighted Airman Promotion Test, which all military personnel must pass in order to gain promotion. Kathleen's entries suggested that her estranged husband, Bill, had cheated. Bill Lipscomb had been promoted faster than any other master sergeant in Air Force history. This entry possibly explained why. Since these cheating allegations involved the Air Force, Dr. Charles McDowell joined the investigation as part of the United States Air Force Office of Special Investigations.
3: If you have a related peripheral crime, which in its own respect, I guess, was serious enough, but certainly doesn't compare to a murder case, that gives you a venue of access that makes it easier to get closer to your subject.
1: While reviewing the crime scene photos, Dr. McDowell made an important discovery.
3: The positioning of the body and the context of how it was found suggested to me that the scene had been staged in order to convey an impression that this was a rape murder. And this is where the victim wound up. And it didn't have a ring of authenticity to it.
4: Within 30, 45 minutes of reviewing the evidence, he told us that Bill did it. Bill was actually the murderer, where we had all at that point thought he just paid someone to do it.
1: Furthermore, McDowell believed Kathleen's crossed legs revealed the body had been stored in a small, cramped space after death when rigor mortis set in. McDowell also suspected that someone other than the killer had dumped the body. That's because killers who know their victims tend to cover the body or conceal the victim's face, which wasn't done in this case.
3: That became extremely important because if you have multiple players in a crime, you have better opportunities for identifying, identifying who they are, and then for playing one off against the other.
1: And Kathleen's daughter, now 9 years old, revealed another piece of new information.
5: She said to me, "Grandma, who do you think killed my mother or my mama?" And I said, "I don't know. Who do you think killed your mama?" And she told me, "My daddy did, because he wasn't where he said he was that night."
6: Hey, Tony, what's up, buddy?
1: The children now revealed they were with their father's best friend, Tony Borello, who had taken them out for dinner on the night their mother was killed. And later that same night, the children said they woke up and discovered their father was not home and his car was gone. Bevins then requested forensic testing of the biological evidence collected during Kathleen's autopsy to determine the identity of the person Kathleen had been with before her death. Inexplicably, in the 2 years since the murder, The sample had been mislabeled, then mishandled. Forensic testing was no longer possible. Prosecutors needed more than just circumstantial evidence to corroborate the children's story.
7: There's something about being shipwrecked that can make you

0: today using code TV at collarsandco.com.
1: Kathleen Lipscomb's family hired a private investigator to help solve her murder. An entry in Kathleen's diary suggested that her estranged husband Bill had cheated on his military promotion tests and that Kathleen knew it. In addition, the divorce proceedings between Bill and Kathleen had been bitter. Bill wanted custody of the children, and Kathleen wasn't about to let that happen. Was it possible that Kathleen had been using that information as blackmail in her custody battle?
2: She knew it, and he knew that it would bust him, so that's the button she used. I mean, she pushed it, and he told her, you know, you can't do this, because if you do, you're going to end up on a cold slab.
1: At the crime scene, Kathleen's clothing was neatly rolled, suggesting someone with military training dumped the body. The only other military person around Bill Lipscomb's home that weekend was Tony Borello. Months after the crime, Borello had been dishonorably discharged from the Air Force. When questioned, he was eager to talk. Tony Borello immediately acknowledged that he had dumped Kathleen's body in the field, just as Dr. McDowell suspected. And Borello said that Bill Lipscomb was the killer. He also confirmed something else, that Kathleen's body was stored in a cedar chest, which explained why her legs were folded when rigor mortis set in. Surprisingly, Tony Borello still had the chest. He said Bill Lipscomb asked him to dispose of it after the murder, but for some reason, Tony kept it. Forensic scientists found a tiny stain on the bottom of the chest. Testing confirmed that it was Kathleen's blood. Tony Borello met with Bill Lipscomb while wearing a hidden microphone, but he didn't say anything incriminating. So investigators devised another strategy.
3: This was an event that was a consequence of a marriage that went bad. I wanted to see if I could understand it and understand his reaction to it, and then develop an investigative methodology that would counter that and deal with his own psychology.
1: The OSI made sure that Bill Lipscomb knew he was being investigated. Eventually, Bill's former girlfriend, Shannon Gilbert, admitted that Bill once confided to her that he planned to kill Kathleen. And investigators let Lipscomb know that both Gilbert and Borello were cooperating.
3: Bill Lipscomb was playing mind games with us, and we were playing mind games with him.
1: After weeks of these psychological tactics, Dr. McDowell brought Bill Lipscomb in for questioning. Dr. McDowell vividly remembers the exchange.
3: All the ways this had to end, I don't understand why it had to end the way it did. Why did you kill her? And he said, I don't know why I killed her. But then he immediately caught himself and leaned forward and crossed his arms and said, I did not kill my wife. But we had him.
4: Three of us within the sheriff's office tried to get in on the same level as Bill and get him to break, and we couldn't do it. We could not do it.
1: Prosecutors believe Kathleen threatened to expose Bill's cheating on the military exams if he tried to get custody of the children. And with that, Bill sought revenge. On the day of the murder, Bill asked Tony Borello to take the children to dinner. Then he called Kathleen, asking her to pick up the children earlier than planned. When Kathleen arrived and noticed the children missing, the two argued. And at some point, Bill strangled her to death. Bill stored the body in a chest until nightfall. Kathleen's blood was found in the chest. Once the children were asleep, Tony Borello dumped Kathleen's body in the field, trying to make it appear to be a sex crime. But the positioning of the body and the fact the body was uncovered revealed the truth that someone other than the killer was involved. But what about the red hairs on Kathleen's clothing.
4: I believe the hairs were planted by Bill Lipscomb or his partner, one of the two, to make it look, naturally throw us off to go looking for someone else.
1: Investigators later identified the woman who was seen leaving Kathleen's apartment after her murder. She was a co-worker who had gone to check on Kathleen when she didn't show up for work. Bill Lipscomb pled guilty to his wife's murder to avoid the death penalty. He was sentenced to life in prison. In return for his cooperation, Tony Borello avoided prosecution. No charges were brought against Shannon Gilbert, who changed her name and is now in the Federal Witness Protection Program. Forensic pathology, forensic psychology, and crime scene reconstruction helped solve a very complicated case.
3: One thing that you really do need to include is that this was a very complex investigation. It involved a very large number of people and a tremendous amount of careful coordination and orchestration. I feel kind of guilty because you're interviewing me.
5: People who commit crime think that they're very, very bright, and that the rest of us out here that try to solve crimes or work on crimes or are involved with law enforcement are not very bright. Most often it's the other way around.
1: Police officer was found shot to death in his bedroom, but it was unclear exactly what happened. Some of the evidence pointed to suicide, while other signs suggested foul play. But it took crime scene reconstruction, an automated teller machine, and some forensic textbooks in the victim's home to write the final chapter in this real-life whodunit. Traverse City, Michigan, is a beautiful area for those who love sailing and fishing. And it was home to Dan and Cynthia McDonald and their two teenage children. 58-year-old Dan McDonald was a retired police officer who worked part-time as a maintenance worker. Cynthia was a freelance writer.
6: Everything seemed like a normal marriage. Cindy taking charge all the time. I mean, she was master of the household and the boss.
1: The last day in December in 1998 was a busy one for the McDonald family. 18-year-old Patrick was sleeping over at a friend's house. Dan decided to sleep late. Cynthia and their 20-year-old daughter Erin spent the day shopping in Traverse City. For several hours, they went from shop to shop, stopping at a local department store, an office supply store, and a beauty shop. On the way home, Cynthia picked up hamburgers for the whole family. But when they arrived home shortly after noon, they found Dan in

0: guns in the house.
1: Investigators found no gun near the body, but several hundred dollars was missing from his wallet, so robbery was a possibility.
2: I was devastated. I couldn't believe that this good man that hurt nobody was not living anymore.
1: Police were able to confirm that Cynthia and her children were out all morning. It would take crime scene reconstruction to determine what really happened to Dan McDonald.
3: Fire 7 Scouts.
4: My team of elite chefs.

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1: On the afternoon of New Year's Eve, 1998, retired police officer Dan McDonald was found dead in his bedroom of a single gunshot wound to his head. Dan's wife, Cynthia, told police she suspected a robbery, but there were no signs of forced entry, and police were suspicious. When police questioned Cynthia a second time, she said she had a confession to make.
2: I got a call that said she had changed her story. It wasn't a robbery. She came down in the morning and found that he had committed suicide.
1: This is a tape recording of Cynthia's statement to police.
3: Aaron was almost ready to go, and I told her I'd get our coats and stuff and get the car warmed up, and I went in to tell Dan
4: that you were leaving.
3: They were leaving.
4: Okay. And at that time, you found him that he had shot himself?
3: Yes.

0: Okay. You found his gun that he had shot?
1: Yes, I did.
2: Cynthia told police that Dan had undergone surgery for prostate cancer, which had left him impotent. According to Cynthia, Dan left a suicide note, but she destroyed it.
3: The note said, I'm devastated over my prostate cancer. I want you to have the insurance money, and to the effect that if they found out that it was a suicide, there would be no insurance. And the children would not get the money.
1: Because I didn't want the kids.
0: Okay, you didn't want...
1: I didn't know that he'd come.
0: All right, you didn't want Pat and Aaron to know that their father had taken his own life. Is that correct,
1: yes.
0: Cindy? Was that a yes?
1: Yes.
0: Okay.
2: Dan had $300,000 worth of life insurance, but the policies were negated in the event Dan committed suicide.
1: The only reason we got it was for the kids' college expenses.
2: Cynthia said she complied with Dan's wishes and altered the scene to make the death appear to be a homicide. She said she wiped her husband's prints from the gun, then continued on the shopping trip with her daughter so she wouldn't arouse suspicion.
4: What we might perceive as normal response would be to just fall apart instantaneously. But not all of us are that way. Until we're in the situation, I think it's impossible to say how a human being would react.
2: Cynthia said she threw her husband's revolver into a nearby field, although police search dogs and metal detectors couldn't find it.
5: She certainly committed foul play by changing the scene. She committed foul play by disposing of a firearm. Those are pretty good indicators to open up a serious investigation.
6: My brother did not commit suicide. He's going to buy a boat. He was going to buy a new truck. He was going to do all these things. So a man that makes this kind of plans is not one that is attempting suicide.
2: At the autopsy, Dr. David Stark looked for the telltale signs of suicide. X-rays of Dan's head revealed the bullet was still inside his skull, so the wound in the back of his head was an entry wound.
7: It certainly raises the possibility that it's not a self-inflicted gunshot wound.
2: Cynthia's lawyer says that this wasn't proof of a homicide, only that Dan himself may have played a role in the deception.
4: If anybody has the ability to inflict a mortal injury on oneself and make it look like a homicide, this was a man who had probably as much understanding as anybody else. And it might have been in his mind that, hey, you know, if I can make this look like a homicide, my family will get the life insurance.
2: But investigators discovered something else. Cynthia McDonald wasn't just a freelance writer. She was an aspiring murder mystery writer. And police also learned that Cynthia had made some derogatory statements about them at a neighborhood cocktail party.
6: And she said, you could commit a murder, and the police were not smart enough in northern Michigan to catch you. That didn't sit very well with the state police.
2: Police decided to take a closer look at some of Cynthia's stories.
8: If you suffer from chronic migraine, 15 or more headache days a month, each lasting 4 hours or more, Botox prevents headaches in adults with chronic

0: All new tonight at 10 on TLC.
1: Police were investigating the mysterious death of retired police officer Dan McDonnell. The victim's wife, Cynthia, said her husband committed suicide, and that initially she hid that fact so the family could collect on his life insurance policy. Almost immediately, forensic experts found some inconsistencies.
2: The x-rays show the bullet going from back to front as it goes through the brain and from left to right as it goes through the brain.
3: It was obvious it would have had to come from the left side from someone who was left-handed, and the victim, Daniel, was right-handed.
1: A suicide victim rarely shoots himself in the back of the head.
2: There needed to be some additional investigation done, that this case very well could represent a homicide, and allowed the police to further their investigation.
1: Investigators began their analysis by studying the blood spatter.
4: Whenever a blood source, be it a pool of blood or be it a head, if someone, a bullet, you know, going through a head, that blood travels in a straight line, but it can travel in a 360-degree radius, so completely out in all directions. The blood that comes back toward the force that's being applied is what we call the back spatter.
1: But there was no blood spatter on either of Dan's hands. Dan's left arm was clutching a pillow and tucked underneath his body. Next to his arm was a clearly defined pool of blood. This proved Dan's left arm never moved after the shooting. It would have been difficult for Dan to use his right hand to shoot himself in the left side of the head.
5: The right hand, in order to inflict this wound, would then have to have come around the back of the head, and then being able to get the muzzle to the head, which would have to be a contortionist to do.
6: So you have a little bit difficulty with the trajectory, but definitely it can be done. However, once it's done, your hand is going to remain up here. It's not going to be able to tuck itself back underneath the covers, remain completely bloodless and completely free of stippling from the cylinder gap or any powder, and end up next to the body without a drop of blood on it. That's not possible.
1: Investigators also found gunpowder and a bullet hole in the pillow next to Dan's body. This indicated that the gun was pressed against the pillow when fired.
5: The only way that this could have happened is if this person would have had three arms. One to hold the gun, one to hold the pillow down, and the one that he's lying on his left side.
1: Dan's death was ruled a homicide. A look into Dan and Cynthia's marriage revealed a possible motive. In the months before Dan's murder, the McDonald's were spending more money than they were bringing in.
7: Cindy was buying all of these objects, like computers, like new furniture, like numerous things that were quite expensive items.
1: Investigators also discovered that Dan managed a trust fund for a mentally handicapped relative. In the year before Dan's death, more than $50,000 had been taken from this trust account, and the bank had been demanding answers. Bank documents showed withdrawals ranging from $200 to $1,000 almost every other day, and the fund was virtually depleted. And bank surveillance cameras identified the individual who was responsible.

0: in diarrhea and cough. Ask about Nucala.
1: When police interviewed Dan McDonald's 20-year-old daughter, Erin, she remembered something unusual about the morning her father was killed.
2: Erin places herself in the shower and explained to the investigators that her mother came in to check on her a number of times, which was out of character. Also, turned up the radio while Erin was in the shower. She told investigators that she heard what she believed to be a car backfiring or a bang.
1: Inside the McDonald's home, police found forensic textbooks Cynthia was using in her research for a murder mystery she planned to write, with titles like Body Trauma and Armed and Dangerous. There were chapters entitled Accidental Shooting versus Suicide, Who Shot Whom, and Premeditated Domestic Killing. Prosecutors believe Cynthia consulted these books to plan what she thought would be the perfect crime. The motive was money. Cynthia was in financial trouble, so she withdrew $50,000 from a trust fund her husband was managing by forging his name. Surveillance cameras at the bank's automated teller machines proved it. The bank contacted Dan and demanded answers. Prosecutors believe Dan confronted Cynthia and told her he was going to local authorities with a plan to return the funds. But this would have cramped Cynthia's lifestyle. On New Year's Eve, while Erin was in the shower, Cynthia went into the bathroom to turn up the volume on the radio to mask the sound of the gunshot. Prosecutors say Cynthia took Dan's service revolver and fired it into the back of his head, using the pillow to muffle the sound. She later disposed of the gun, although it has never been recovered. Cynthia then went shopping with Erin, thinking the sales receipts would give her an alibi. Before returning home, she even stopped to buy hamburgers. She even bought one for her husband, even though she knew he was dead.
3: It's unimaginable that she was that conniving, to think that she could get away with it. I mean, ordering your dead husband a hamburger.
1: Cynthia McDonald was charged with first-degree murder. She pleaded not guilty. Her defense included testimony from an outside forensic expert, Dr. L.J. Dragovich, who said that it was possible Dan McDonald's death could have been suicide. Dr. Dragovich demonstrated how he thought Dan could have taken his own life and left gunpowder residue and a hole in the pillowcase.
4: You can have the gun in your left hand and pull the trigger with your left index finger where the pillowcase is entrapped between the muzzle and the head.
1: Dr. Dragovich also points out that gunpowder residue tests weren't conducted on Dan McDonald's hands, which might have proved he had fired the weapon.
5: It would have made a stronger case for the prosecution. Of course, had there been positive gunpowder residue on the hands of the decedent, would have closed the case.
1: The medical examiner says it wasn't necessary.
6: We did not test for gunshot residue at the time of autopsy, and in my opinion, it would not have given any significance to the overall findings of the case, in that a person can be found with gunshot residue on their hands even if they're in close proximity to another person firing a gun. So that's a test that's, although often referred to, is not routinely performed.
1: As in most cases, it's the jury's job to make the final judgment.
7: We find the defendant guilty of first degree murder. Members of the jury, listen to your verdict as recorded. You do say guilty of first-degree premeditated murder?
8: Yes. Yes.
1: Her daughter, Erin, told the judge to show no mercy.
9: I don't understand why this had to happen to us. We had a good family. My father was a good man. And I thought my parents had a very loving relationship. And I ask that you give the maximum. Thank you.
1: Cynthia McDonald was sentenced to life in prison with no possibility of parole. She continues to claim that she is innocent of killing her husband, whom she calls Mac.
10: Mac committed suicide. I didn't kill my husband. I loved him, had nothing to gain by his death, and everything to lose. This has devastated my children, split the family apart.
2: Cynthia is devoid of a conscience, devoid of any responsibility, and she will never admit her guilt.
1: Even though Cynthia studied books on forensics, she didn't realize that science would tell the real story.
11: You know, maybe she had read just enough that she thought she could do it and get away with it, and had read not yet enough to realize that there's a whole lot more involved in real life than there is in the storybook version.
1: And Cynthia's other mistake was in changing the plot. She originally tried to make the death look like an intruder killed her husband. But when she forgot to create the illusion of forced entry, she had no alternative but to change her story.
6: When the officers questioned her, she blinked and went with another story that she thought they would buy. And in this case, if she wanted it to look like a homicide, it certainly did.
2: Cynthia McDonald bragged she could write the book on the perfect murder. Well, she should have read the final chapter, where there are no perfect murders.
12: Engine 3, structure fire.
1: A suspicious fire swept through an apartment, killing two young women. The cause of the fire and the identity of the victims were unclear. But a closer look at the fire scene revealed something hidden in the ashes. Could gas chromatography, a burned pair of eyeglasses, and a half-smoked cigarette solve the case? On a spring night in March of 1999, firefighters in Iowa City rushed to an apartment building engulfed in flames near the University of Iowa campus.
12: District 1, Engine 2, you're responding as also to the structure fire.
13: When they arrived, they had fire blowing out windows and doors of the apartment building. Immediately had the opportunity and the necessity to initiate an aggressive fire attack.
1: Just inside the entrance, firefighters found what appeared to be a body. Then in the back bedroom, another gruesome discovery.
13: They were unable to see. And so, feeling their way around the apartment and checking on the bed, they found the second victim.
1: A driver's license found next to one of the bodies belonged to 29-year-old Laura Watson Dalton, a paramedic who had come to Iowa City to visit her cousin.
14: She had really loved the town, and it was St. Patrick's Day, and that was one of her favorite holidays. And I think because it's a college town, sort of a great party atmosphere for St. Patrick's Day, she decided to go there and visit friends.
1: The second victim matched the description of a woman who had been reported missing. She was 27-year-old Maria Lehner, an environmental scientist who was in town on a business trip and was staying at a nearby hotel.
15: We was hoping and praying it wasn't her, but back of our minds, we kind of knew it was. They had found her blazer in a parking ramp, and it hadn't been driven for a while. So.
1: The apartment was rented to three college students who claimed they were out of town on the night of the fire. The men said they gave no one permission to stay there, and they also denied knowing either Laura Watson or Maria Lehner. At the morgue, the medical examiner found evidence that the women were dead before the fire started.
13: There was no soot in the lungs of either victim. Therefore, we're able to conclude scientifically that they expired prior to the fire.
16: Yeah, it was evident they had both been killed by blunt force trauma to the head.
17: Inside the apartment, investigators found a barbell that contained blood and human hair, leading to speculation that this was the murder weapon. They also found a gasoline container.
13: To find a gasoline can in a hallway of an apartment, I think that would be rather odd.
17: Investigators believed that the fire may have been intentionally set and that clues to the killer's identity could be waiting at the crime scene, hidden in the smoldering ashes. And they also wondered why these two women were in an apartment rented by men they'd never even met.

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1: The lack of soot and smoke in the victim's lungs revealed that the two women were killed before the fire started. And when the medical examiner compared the amount of tissue damage between the two victims, he discovered something astonishing. The two victims were killed on different days.
2: It is clear that Laura died in the late hours on Wednesday or the early morning hours on Thursday and remained in that apartment where she died, and that Maria died late Thursday night or early Friday morning in the same apartment.
1: Laura Watson's friends told police that they last saw her in a local bar on Wednesday night, two nights before the fire. Laura was talking to a man sitting beside her.
3: And someone that you've had a conversation with that's been kind of interesting asks you if you'd like to, you know, go to another party or go to another bar. Lots of people have done that, and it's a situation where most of us don't think that we're going to place ourselves in peril.
1: Witnesses said Laura left with the man around midnight. He was described as tall, in his 20s, with unkempt brown hair and glasses. Investigators discovered the same thing happened to Maria Lehner on the following night. The owner of a different bar said he saw Maria leaving his establishment with a man matching the same description.
4: I don't think she ever did it before. I think this is one time, and it was the wrong time.
1: Since the victims had been murdered on two different nights, the killer apparently had free access to the apartment and could come and go as he pleased. But the college students who rented it said they had no idea who the killer was. After the last embers were out, the Iowa Department of Criminal Investigations examined the scene for clues. Investigators noticed a hole in the outside wall of the apartment, and there was a gas container found just inside the front door. To see if an accelerant had been used, investigators placed some of the debris in an airtight container and sent it to the lab for analysis. Criminalists placed an activated charcoal strip into the can overnight, then washed it with the carbon disulfide. The vials were placed in a gas chromatograph mass spectrometer for analysis.
5: And it will separate it out based on the physical properties and chemical properties of the components of what ignitable liquid may be in that sample. And everything flows through the instrument at a different rate. And it'll actually separate out those, and you'll see the individual components of each component of the ignitable liquid.
1: The results were clear. Gasoline had been used to start the fire. Apparently, the gasoline vapors ignited, causing the explosion that blew through the outside wall. Investigators also discovered a matchbook in the debris. The fire had destroyed any prints that might have been on the matchbook. Steve Duffy looked through all of the photos taken at the fire scene, searching for items that may have been overlooked. In one of the photographs, he noticed something that looked like a pair of eyeglasses. When he returned to the apartment, they were still there.
6: They were very obviously prescription eyeglasses, and I hoped that I could go back through those prescriptions to find the owners.
1: None of the tenants or victims owned the glasses. Duffy also found a cigarette butt, still very much intact.
6: This cigarette had been smoked, had not been put out, had not been stomped out on the floor.
1: In other words, it was still burning when it hit the carpet. Investigators suspected that the perpetrator lit a cigarette, then started to pour the gasoline throughout the apartment. At some point, his cigarette probably ignited the gases.
6: He received a burn on his nose. He either swatted at his face and knocked his glasses off, or the glasses fell off his face and the cigarette flew out of his mouth.
1: Now, investigators were looking for a tall, unkempt man who smoked cigarettes and possibly had a burned face. He may also have been missing his eyeglasses.
7: I'm doing great.
8: Yeah.

0: By Grainger, for the ones who get it done.
1: One week after a fire gutted their apartment, the three college students who rented it were allowed to return.
2: There were items stolen from the apartment that included a VCR or two and some other electronic equipment.
1: Investigators checked local pawn shops to see if someone had sold the stolen goods. And they got their first break. A pawn shop owner recalled buying these items from a young man just a few days earlier. In Iowa, anyone selling to a pawn shop must show some form of identification with an address. The man who sold the items was John Memmer, a 23-year-old drifter, known around town as a partier.
2: John Memmer was very adept at inviting himself to those after-hours parties. Because of that, he was a person who could con his way into staying over at any number of apartments and sleeping on their couch or what have you.
1: One of the apartment tenants said he knew Memmer and had let him sleep overnight a few weeks earlier.
3: He didn't have a lot of friends. He didn't have a job. He wasn't enrolled as a student. He was sleeping where he could. He was very transient, and yes, that made it more difficult to find him.
2: Mr. Memmer basically made his living by being a thief.
1: Police finally caught up with Memmer, who was on probation at the time for a forgery conviction. When he was questioned, investigators noticed he had a burn injury on his nose. Memmer admitted he had been in the apartment while the tenants were away and also confessed to stealing their stereo and television set, but he denied killing the women or setting the fire. He said there was another drifter sleeping in the apartment that week, too. Police wanted to see if they could tie Memmer to the evidence.
2: Immediately after the fire and explosion, he did not have eyeglasses. And during the following week, he acquired another pair of glasses.
1: Using a machine called a lensometer, an optometrist determined the degree of curvature or diopters of the lenses. The strength of the lenses matched the prescription Memmer had been given by his eye doctor.
2: In John Memmer's situation, he needed his eyeglasses to see. He would not leave his eyeglasses laying around. So, to find his eyeglasses at the scene of a double homicide and arson was significant.
1: Police needed more proof. They looked once again at the cigarette butt, the one investigators suspected had inadvertently ignited the fire. Was it possible this cigarette butt contained the killer's DNA? Scientists removed the wrapper from the lip end of the cigarette, then separated any cells present in the paper. The biological sample was then reproduced to create a larger sample for analysis, then compared to a DNA sample taken from Memmer while in custody. It was a match.
4: Statistically, the chances of the DNA in the cigarette butt coming from anyone but Mr. Memmer too small to consider.
1: But Memmer admitted being in the apartment, which could account for him leaving his glasses and the cigarette butt. Police needed more proof. Investigators then examined Laura Dalton's leather jacket found in the apartment.
5: Somebody came up and said, you know, while we have this jacket, why don't you go ahead and look at the jacket? Maybe there's a print on a button, a snap or something.
1: Criminalist Bessman checked the jacket under a high-intensity light. No prints were found. Then he placed the jacket in a special cabinet with a small container of cyanoacrylate, a compound found in superglue. The compound was heated, and the fumes circulated around the jacket for about 10 minutes.
5: The cyanoacrylate has made kind of a little fibrous network over those fumes, and we can look at it, and it makes the ridges stand out white instead of the black like you'd see on an ink fingerprint card.
1: To his surprise, Bessman found a partial image of a foot impression. Bessman compared that print to the soles on the shoes confiscated from John Memmer when he was taken into custody. Both prints were the same size and make. And there was something else on the shoe. A tiny piece of evidence that would tell investigators exactly what happened to Laura Dalton and Maria Lehner.
6: The fight.

0: $50 of free credit and your first win guaranteed.
1: Investigators found one last piece of evidence linking John Memmer to the murders of Laura Watson Dalton and Maria Lehner. It was a tiny piece of material on Memmer's shoes.
2: On the side of the sole, about the size of a pinhead, kind of a reddish-brown stain that I believe might have been blood.
1: The stain was lifted using sterile water, then tested using DNA analysis. The DNA from the blood on the shoe matched the DNA sample from Maria Lehner.
3: It just made it just more sad because you kind of knew what he had to do to get blood on his shoes.
4: That was critical. It showed that John Memmer had been in contact with Maria Lehner, even though he denied it, and that at some point he was with Maria Lehner when she was bleeding.
1: John Memmer was charged with first-degree murder.
5: We had other forensic evidence, the jacket, the footwear analysis, the eyeglasses, but it was the DNA analysis that found Maria's blood on Memmer's shoe that was the final straw that let us go forward.
1: Prosecutors believe John Memmer broke into the apartment when he knew the tenants were out of town. How he lured Laura Dalton to the apartment on Wednesday evening isn't clear, but prosecutors believe Memmer may have made a sexual advance, which was rejected. In a rage, Memmer killed Laura with a blow to the head. On Thursday night, Memmer probably lured Maria Lehner to the apartment the same way. And when she too rejected him, he killed her as well. On Friday, after stealing the television and stereo, Memmer decided to destroy all possible evidence that he had been there. He lit a single match for his cigarette, then set about the process of pouring gasoline throughout the apartment. But he made a mistake. The gasoline caused fumes to build in the small apartment, and his cigarette caused the explosion. It knocked his glasses off, burned his nose, and the cigarette butt and matches went flying.
4: That was probably John Memmer's downfall, was his smoking the cigarette, because he left behind valuable evidence and nearly killed himself.
1: At the trial, it wasn't just the forensic evidence that made an impression on the jury. Memmer was sporting a new tattoo as he sat at the defense table.
4: In the gang world, a tattoo of a teardrop signifies you've murdered someone. In this case, that was significant because John Memmer did not want one teardrop at the corner of his eye, but he wanted two.
3: Talk about not very smart going to the trial with those on his eyes, and the jury can see it easily.
5: When I questioned him about that at trial, he claimed they were for two friends of his that had died in an automobile accident. But I think that was pretty powerful, damning evidence. In truth, in the aggregate, it was a small piece of circumstantial evidence, but it was an interesting addition to the totality of the case.
1: John Memmer was convicted of two counts of first-degree murder and was sentenced to life in prison. Maria Lehner's family says it's ironic that science helped find her killer.
3: She was a biology major. She loved science. So knowing that the blood on the shoe and all the other forensic evidence was what put him away, I'm sure she would have thought that was pretty cool.
2: There is no such thing as a perfect crime. There's always evidence left. It's there for the people who look. This was where the evidence led, and it pointed to Mr. Memmer.
4: He received two life sentences. John Memmer will obviously serve one of his life sentences here on this earth. If I was John Memmer, I would be worrying about where I'm going to spend that second life sentence. It may be a lot hotter there than the fire that he started.
6: Did you see her?
7: She comes back, she's dead. She's cut all the hell.
1: Two different men call police to report the same murder.
8: What makes you think that she has been killed?
9: Look at her. You just have to look at her.
1: Apparently, neither one knew that the other had called. The investigation uncovered even more unusual circumstances. But a few tiny seeds and a discarded candy wrapper were more than just insignificant clues. They told a story of revenge. Like many divorced people, Pamela Sweeney hoped she'd find someone to share her life with. Construction worker Larry Fleck was the man she set her sights on.
10: We were planning on getting married. We were talking about probably moving out of Minneapolis at one time. I don't know, we were just having a good time, the two of us.
1: Pamela worked as a secretary for a computer company outside Minneapolis. The most important thing in her life was her 5-year-old son, Tony. On the Friday before Memorial Day in 1991, Pam told her parents she wasn't feeling well and asked if they could take care of her son overnight. She told them she was just going to take a bath and go to bed. But before she did, she spoke with her boyfriend.
10: She says, what time are you getting off tonight? I said, well, I got to work pretty late. I said, it's going to be late. She says, well, I want you to come over. I said, it's going to be really late. She says, I want you to come over tonight.
1: Fleck says he arrived at Pam's house around 3 o'clock in the morning. When he looked into Pam's bedroom, he knew something was terribly wrong.
10: I seen a spot of blood up on the headboard. Oh, my goodness. And in the bed, she was laying crossways, all wrapped up, rolled up in a blanket. I didn't want to do it, but I took the covers and I rolled them back, and there she was laying.
1: Fleck ran to a neighbor's house to call police.
8: Okay, did you see her?
7: She's dead. She's cut all the hell.
8: Okay, hold on just a second. Okay, Larry?
1: Less than 2 minutes later, as police were on their way, they got another telephone call. This one from one of Pam's co-workers, Patrick Walsh.
11: Okay, who?
12: Pam Sweeney.
11: Pam Sweeney?
12: Yeah.
11: We had two males calling in

0: Oswald said he drove by Pam's house on his way home from a local bar. He said the lights were on and he wanted to check on her because she had been out sick that day at work. Police now had a dead woman and two men at the house at 3 o'clock in the morning. Investigators hoped forensic evidence would sort through what was to become a very complicated tale.
1: There's something about being shipwrecked that can make you

0: Call now, because waiting is already costing you.
1: When Pam Sweeney was found murdered in her own bed, police had to deal with a highly unusual situation. Two men were at the scene. They didn't know each other, but both knew the victim.
2: Everybody's a suspect. And when they got out there, they had Patrick Walsh. He's a suspect. He's secured. He's handcuffed. They processed the scene. Larry Fleck was at the neighbor's house. Another officer went there to secure him.
1: Pam Sweeney had been shot four times, stabbed four times, and her clothing had been partially removed.
3: You go numb. You're a thug. Like, your heart hits the bottom of your stomach, and you don't know what's... It's just like there's a humming going on in your head. You don't know what's going on around you.
1: Pam's parents were asked who they thought might have killed their daughter, and they had a ready answer.
4: I thought her ex-husband was the one that done it. He had 30-something weapons in the house. He tried to be a big gun collector, and he had some big guns. So the first thing I thought was, since it's Pam, it's got to be Mike.
1: At Pam's home, there were no signs of forced entry.

0: there was another clue that Pam knew her killer.
1: We believe after he completed the final blow and she was dead and he saw the dead body, he, in an act of contrition, covered the body completely. It was completely covered. We think he did that so as not to see what he did, to cover it up, out of sight, out of mind.
0: The murder weapons could not be found in the house. But as the sun rose, investigators saw a path in the dew that had settled on the lawn. It led to a wooded area behind the house.
1: The officers got on their hands and knees and went through that backwoods inch by inch.
2: Back there was found a knife which had been stuck into the ground right to the handle, and a small revolver was found lodged under some loose boards that were laying behind the shed.
0: The knife matched a set of kitchen knives inside the house. The pistol was the same caliber as the one used in the crime. Both had been wiped clean of blood and fingerprints. In front of Pam's home, investigators found a clue first thought to be insignificant. In Patrick Walsh's truck, police found a candy wrapper. The same candy was found in Pam Sweeney's kitchen. But this brand of candy had a lot number on the wrapper. When police compared the lot number on the candy in Pam's house with the wrapper in Walsh's truck, it was a match.
2: So we drew an inference from that that this guy, while he was there, was calm enough actually to take one of those bags of candy out of the drawer and eat it.
0: But this was inconsistent with Walsh's story. He said after he found Pam's body, he called police, then ran outside to his car to try to get help. If this were true, would he have stopped on his way out of the house to grab a piece of candy? Perhaps the most bizarre incident in the case was that Walsh's car was stuck in a ditch next to Pam's driveway. Walsh said he accidentally drove into the ditch when going for help. Both Patrick Walsh and Pam's boyfriend Fleck had what appeared to be bloodstains on their trousers. And they both had plausible explanations. Both men said they were close to Pam's body when each discovered she was dead. But Walsh's clothing held a possible clue.
1: During the time that Patrick Walsh was being processed at the jail, they, of course, removed all of his clothing and his shoes and socks. And we, on the back of his shirt, located a leaf. And in his shoes, we located a number of different types of vegetation.
0: Investigators wondered whether this vegetation was enough to identify a killer.
3: Known for pursuing your passions, no one wants to

0: Opera, Tuesday, August 25th at 8.
1: While investigating the murder of 35-year-old Pamela Sweeney, police had three suspects: Pam's ex-husband, her boyfriend, and her co-worker. Police learned that Pam's ex-husband was with friends on the night of the murder and was eliminated as a suspect. Pam's boyfriend also denied any involvement. When Patrick Walsh's name came up as a suspect in Pam's murder, her family and friends said they weren't surprised.
2: He did harass her on the job. He harassed her on the telephone for 6 months. Night and day, she did call the police, but there was nothing they could do.
1: Her pastor, Thomas Braun, got a call from her a few months before the murder.
3: There was great amount of fear in her voice. She was beyond herself. She couldn't think straight. Emotionally, physically, she was a wreck.
1: Walsh was married and worked as a supervisor in the same company as Pam. She told friends that Walsh asked her out on numerous occasions and wouldn't take no for an answer. He also stopped by her home unannounced and performed various household chores without being asked in an attempt to win her affections.
3: He had been stalking her for months, obsessed with her physically and in his mind and his entire being.
1: In their search for evidence, investigators focused on the vegetation found on Walsh's clothes and shoes. Walsh said it probably got there when he walked across Pam's front lawn towards his car. This gave police an idea.
4: We did something I had never done before. We contacted the University of Minnesota, and we asked for a forensic taxonomist.
1: A taxonomist is an expert in living organisms. Dr. Anita Chalowa examined the various bits of leaves, grass, and other vegetation from Walsh's clothing.
5: There was lawn grass, there was crab grass, and the oddball things, there were some seeds of quack grass.
1: Quack grass is a common weed, and it rarely produces seeds since people usually mow it before it gets to the flowering stage. This meant that the quack grass seeds on Walsh's clothing were rare and unusual. Dr. Chalowa also discovered another species on Walsh's clothes, seeds from an aspen tree, which are called bracts.
5: Aspen is fairly common in Minnesota, but it's not the sort of thing that you'd see in someone's backyard.
1: The combination of an aspen seed and quack grass told Dr. Chalowa that Patrick Walsh had been in a wooded area with high weeds. Dr. Chalowa discovered an area behind Pamela's shed that was untended and overgrown.
6: There was a lot of quack grass in there. A number of other things, too, but the quack grass was... And it had clearly been flowering and fruiting in that woodlot.
1: She also found numerous aspen bracts. The area Dr. Chalowa identified was the exact spot where investigators found the murder weapons. She was convinced the specimens on Walsh's clothing were relatively fresh.
7: It wouldn't have attached itself to him for long periods of time. That it had to be something real recent in order to still be attached to his pants and stuck in his shoes.
1: But this was far from conclusive evidence. So police turned to a more traditional crime science. They analyzed the blood spatter at the crime scene. Walsh said he briefly shook Pam's body to see if she was alive before he ran from her room. But the blood on his clothing told a different story.
8: The staining was consistent with him coming in contact with a large amount of her blood on his pants leg, and stains consistent with spatter being found on him, which would indicate that he had been in close proximity when she was being stabbed.
1: And the size and shape of the spatter indicated the blood hit Walsh's pants from a blood-covered object that had been in motion. Investigators found similar blood spatter on the ceiling above the bed. These were perfectly circular, indicating the blood went straight up from the impact site.
8: I could look at the bloodstained patterns on the walls, and it indicated that that's exactly where she was attacked, on the bed.
1: She was stabbed in the bedroom, but shot elsewhere. There was a blood trail leading to the bedroom from the foyer, and bullets were found in the floor. This was where Pam Sweeney was shot.
7: We believe she was probably shot first in the lower levels of the house and dragged or carried upstairs and then stabbed in her bedroom and died most likely from the stab wounds, not the gunshot wounds.
1: A blood stain on Walsh's pants was consistent with carrying a bleeding person. The forensic evidence also explained why Patrick Walsh called police to report the murder.
4: Patrick Walsh, in a panic, attempting to leave the scene of this killing, got in his pickup truck, miscalculated the driveway, and drove into the ditch. It's now 3 o'clock in the morning. He just murdered a young woman, and his pickup truck is hopelessly stuck in a ditch. What do you do?
9: The fight returns to TNT.

0: A week before her death, Pam Sweeney told her family she couldn't find a set of house keys and was considering changing her locks. On the day of her murder, the keys resurfaced.
1: In the front seat of Patrick Walsh's black pickup truck, lo and behold, was Pamela Sweeney.
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0: A week before her death, Pam Sweeney told her family she couldn't find a set of house keys and was considering changing her locks. On the day of her murder, the keys resurfaced.
1: In the front seat of Patrick Walsh's black pickup truck, lo and behold, was Pamela Sweeney's stolen keys. So there was a direct connection. He never really explained how it got there.
0: Police believe Walsh stole the keys while he and Pam were at work. Proof, they said, that he planned the attack.
1: About a week before the killing, he had called up an ex-girlfriend and wanted to get his .22 caliber handgun returned. He had loaned it to her earlier. He wanted it back.
2: Safe Flight Repair, Safe Flight Replace.
0: A week before her death, Pam Sweeney told her family she couldn't find a set of house keys and was considering changing her locks. On the day of her murder, the keys resurfaced.
1: In the front seat of Patrick Walsh's black pickup truck, lo and behold, was Pamela Sweeney's stolen keys. So there was a direct connection. He never really explained how it got there.
0: Police believe Walsh stole the keys while he and Pam were at work. Proof, they said, that he planned the attack.
1: About a week before the killing, he had called up an ex-girlfriend and wanted to get his .22 caliber handgun returned. He had loaned it to her earlier. He wanted it back. He claimed it was for an elk hunting trip he was going to make, but that was, we found out later, not planned for 8 months down the road. So we believe he was actively engaged in planning this well before the day of the killing.
0: Inside Walsh's home, police found a number of .22 caliber shells. Those were sent to the FBI laboratory for neutron activation analysis.
1: They were able to identify that the lead compositions in the lead fragments that we found in Miss Sweeney's skull matched the lead compositions that were in the shells found in Mr. Walsh's apartment.
0: A few years earlier, Walsh was allegedly involved in 8 assault cases with other women and was a suspect in a previous murder. Prosecutors believe when Pam Sweeney rejected Walsh's advances, he sought revenge.
1: Our belief was that that just infuriated him. I think he took the view in his sick, twisted, psychotic mind, how dare you reject me when I have been doing all of these overtly kind acts for you? How dare you?
0: The evidence suggests Walsh entered Pam's home around 11 p.m. while Pam was asleep. But she must have heard someone inside and made her way to the hallway, where she confronted Walsh. There was an argument. Walsh fired twice into the floor, possibly to scare her. The next 4 shots hit Pamela Sweeney. Walsh carried her to the bedroom, then stabbed her to death, causing the blood spatter on the ceiling and on his clothes, then covered the body, a telltale clue that the killer was someone Pam knew. The evidence suggests Walsh stayed long enough to have a can of soda and grab a piece of candy. And when he went to his car, he left the candy wrapper on the seat beside him. But he accidentally drove his car into a ravine on the side of the driveway and couldn't get it out. Walsh then went back inside the house in the basement to look for something to get his car free. Then, a surprise. Pam's boyfriend, Larry Fleck, arrived after work. When Fleck discovered the murder, he ran to a neighbor's home for help. Walsh had to act quickly. He tried again to move his car, but couldn't, so he had to remove the evidence. The botanical evidence on his pants proved Walsh ran into the high grass and woods behind Pam's home to dump the murder weapons. When he returned, and knowing police would find his car, Walsh had no choice but to call police himself to make it appear as if he, too, had driven by and found Pam dead.
3: It was clear to me that the suspect had been in that woodlot. I don't see how he could have acquired that material any other way based on what the investigating officers knew of where he had been at the time of the crime and the previous 24 hours.
4: I guess the irony of it is in going to that location and picking up those soil samples and the seeds from the local trees, he did put himself right at the very spot where he was trying to hide evidence that he didn't want to be connected to.
0: 7 months after Pamela Sweeney's death, Patrick Walsh went to trial for first-degree murder. The sheer volume of forensic evidence against him was overwhelming.
1: It's amazing when you're prosecuting a first-degree murder case and you have 1,000 puzzles and you're convinced that you have the right person. It is amazing how those pieces of the puzzle start to fall together, fitting perfectly.
0: Patrick Walsh was found guilty and sentenced to life in prison.
1: Patrick Walsh is a psychopath and perhaps the most dangerous man I have ever seen.
5: I favored a death penalty, but then again, from what I hear, what's happening to him once in a while in prison, I think he's probably got a harder time right now being alive than being dead.
0: A wealthy American executive was found dead in his car in Mexico. It looked like an accident until a forensic anthropologist found evidence of a chilling tale of fraud and deceit.

0: 34-year-old Madison Rutherford had everything. He was ambitious, successful, happily married, and rich. He worked as a financial advisor in Connecticut with an uncanny ability to make money for his clients. He also managed money for his friends, like Brigida Beck.
1: I thought, since I am alone in this country, I thought it might be wise, if anything would happen to me, I thought I should have him as my executor.
0: By all accounts, Madison Rutherford and his wife Rennie lived lavishly and had expensive tastes. So it wasn't unusual for Madison to travel outside the United States pursuing his various interests.
2: Madison Rutherford and his wife had a penchant for various types of animals, including dogs. And part of the reason for supposedly going to Mexico was to obtain another exotic dog.
0: But a few days later, Mexican police found Rutherford's car in a ravine near Monterrey. It appeared that the car had swerved off the road and caught fire.
3: When they got there, the car was burnt beyond recognition. Everything was gone. And he opened up the driver door and found some bone fragments on the driver's side.
0: Inside, investigators found a medic alert pendant and a wristwatch. On the back of the watch, barely legible, was the inscription, "To Madison, love, Rennie." Also inside the car, the charred remains of a human. All that was left were some bones and teeth.
3: The cause of death was listed as total carbonization, meaning that it just disintegrated from the heat.
0: When Rutherford's wife, Rennie, got the news, she was devastated. Fortuitously, Rennie said she could help investigators with the identification of her husband.
2: She proceeds to tell the insurance carriers that she has one of Rutherford's teeth that was left over from some type of dental work.
0: The tooth was extremely helpful, since its hard enamel shell often protects its inner core in a fire. That core contains an individual's DNA. But one of the forensic scientists in Mexico was suspicious, particularly when he examined the items recovered from the car.
4: The clasp of the medical alert bracelet was found in the open position. He thought that very odd. If somebody had died and that bracelet was on them, it would have been in the clasp position.
0: Investigators wondered whether the open clasp was a clue or simply an unimportant detail.

0: tonight at 9 on Food Network.
1: Although there were some inconsistencies in the accident scene, the Mexican authorities ruled that Madison Rutherford had burned to death in a car accident.
2: Mexico wasn't pursuing this. There was no complainant. They had a body and a tragic death, and they've closed their case.
1: As a financial planner, Madison Rutherford had planned for his family's future in the event of his death. He had purchased an ample amount of life insurance.
2: Rutherford had two separate policies with two separate companies.
3: He's doubly insured. He's insured for $7 million, $4 million from one company and $3 million from another company.
1: As a routine matter, insurance companies like to make sure that a person who dies in a fire is, in fact, their client. The tooth given to them by Rutherford's wife could be used for DNA comparison, but it wasn't enough. So they sent the charred remains from the accident to one of the most respected forensic anthropologists in the world, Dr. William Bass. The best bone evidence was a small skull fragment and four teeth. Dr. Bass found something highly unusual about the skull fragment. The top outside of the skull wasn't burned.
4: If you're sitting in your car and it's on fire, the top of your skull is going to burn. It's going to burn up little pieces the size of a quarter. Now, here's a situation in which this doesn't happen.
1: Dr. Bass concluded there was only one way this could have happened. The victim's head had to be on the floor of the car at the time of the fire.
4: This tells me then that this is a stage scene, that this is not what happened in the normal crash of a car, that this is a body that has been placed in there in a position that it was not in before.
1: The skull fragment also provided clues about the victim's age. The human skull has 28 different plate-like bones. These bones come together in a process called fusion. Where they meet often looks like the stitching on clothes. As a person grows older, that stitching, or fusion, tends to disappear. In this case, it was almost non-existent.
4: It tells me that this is not a 34-year-old individual, that this is an individual maybe twice that, certainly 50-plus, because you don't normally get that much fusion in a 34-year-old white male.
1: The teeth also told a story. Sometimes different races have different shaped teeth. The ones recovered from the car had shovel-shaped incisors, not something associated with a white or Caucasian person.
4: These teeth had characteristics that are very specific to Mongoloid. This is Japanese, Chinese, or American Indian characteristics.
1: In addition, the teeth had large unfilled cavities, inconsistent with a wealthy man with access to the best in dental care. Dr. Bass informed the insurance companies of his findings.
4: I was told that the individual in this car was a 34-year-old white male. That's not what I see. What is in that car is a 50 to 60-plus-year-old Mexican peasant who has, from a lower socioeconomic level, obviously be a peasant, but had done manual labor.
1: There were even more reasons to be skeptical, and more evidence that the scene might have been staged. Insurance investigators looked more closely at the Medic Alert pendant and the watch found in the ashes. If the body had burned almost to ashes, why did these items remain relatively intact? And witnesses said they saw a bicycle on the back of Rutherford's car earlier in the day, but no bicycle was found at the accident site. If it wasn't Madison Rutherford in the car, who was it? And where was Madison Rutherford?

0: using code TV at collarsandco.com.
1: Forensic scientists were certain that Madison Rutherford was not the man killed in the car explosion in Mexico.
2: The focus switched not so much from we need more proof of death, we actually think he's alive. And now we want to find out where.
1: The authorities weren't the only ones concerned. His neighbor, Brigida Beck, had entrusted Madison Rutherford with her entire life savings, about $500,000. And she wanted to know where it was.
3: I was uncomfortable about the whole thing. I said, how is this going to play out? When do I get my money? When do I have a clear picture of this whole thing?
1: Brigida went to the Rutherfords' home and asked Rennie for answers.
3: She, said, I need to speak with you and just don't make a sound. Please don't make a sound. Don't say anything. And I said, what's happening? So she leaned over kind of and she whispered, she said, Madison is not dead. I said, what? And I said, what happened? Where is he? And she said, he's in hiding. I just lost it. I just thought this was just too much. I just walked away after a few moments and I just cried. I just broke down. I mean, this was too much.
1: For Brigida, things soon got even stranger. When Madison Rutherford showed up alive and well at her house.
3: This was all very bizarre. And how could he do that? And wouldn't he be afraid that he might get, picked up, but somebody might damage the house?
1: Rutherford told Brigida that his death had been staged for him by none other than the FBI. He said that organized crime members were after him because he had refused to launder drug money. He assured Brigida that her money was safe, but instructed her to tell no one he was alive.
3: He asked me, would you mind if I could spend a couple of weeks with you until I know what I need to do next? I said, of course. I mean, the poor guy had to be hiding from the mob. Why wouldn't I help somebody?
1: Without warning, Madison left Brigida's home, and she never heard from him again. A few weeks later, Brigida got another visit, this time from the FBI. Their investigation into Madison Rutherford's financial dealings revealed he had withdrawn Brigida's entire life savings. She was penniless.
3: The agent said there is no money. And I thought maybe they made a mistake. This cannot be. And I realized I had nothing left. He had dismantled everything little by little. And I said, my God, what do I have in my pocket? Excuse me. I had exactly $500 in my checking account. That's what I had.
1: Investigators had Rutherford's home under surveillance. Madison never appeared, but they finally got a break. A check of motor vehicles revealed that Madison owned a car that was being driven by a businessman in Massachusetts. His name was Thomas Bay Hamilton.
4: He works as a controller for a technology company. It's a fairly small company in downtown Boston.
1: As investigators were about to question Thomas Bay Hamilton, they got a call from Mexican authorities. They said they found a bag full of bloody clothes, and DNA tests concluded the blood was Madison Rutherford's.
5: It may look like we are typical housewives, but we do full-time adult spicy content.
6: So living this life together,
5: such a huge secret.

0: huge savings
1: and free shipping from our U.S. warehouses.
2: One year after Madison Rutherford's disappearance, Mexican police found a bag full of bloody clothing near the site of his car fire. The clothing showed numerous knife holes all over the chest area. DNA tests of that blood confirmed it belonged to Madison Rutherford. But this time, investigators didn't believe it. They were convinced the man they were following in Boston, Thomas Bay Hamilton, was in fact Madison Rutherford.
3: Stu Robinson, the agent who arrested him in Boston, has these fingerprints with him. When Thomas Hamilton is arrested and we roll his fingerprints, they're the same prints. This is our man. This is Madison Rutherford.
2: The FBI searched his apartment and found books on how to change your identity and travel brochures on Mexico. And they found one item that appeared to tie up the case once and for all.
3: In the Boston apartment, we find an actual to-do list. It says goals for the year 1999/2000. And the very top thing is collect $7 million from the insurance company. So that was a pretty good clue. we kind of tied them together with just that one piece of paper.
2: Right after he was arrested, Rutherford called his wife from prison.
4: This call may be recorded or monitored.
5: The first thing is we have to keep you from getting picked up for anything they think you did, which you didn't. Okay? You got to go somewhere where they don't know the address. They'll be for you tomorrow morning. They'll get an arrest warrant by then.
6: What happens to everything?
5: I don't know. Let's do this piece by piece.
6: I'm faking.
5: I know, but we got to get you out of here.
2: Rennie originally denied she had anything to do with the attempted fraud. But when investigators showed her evidence that her husband was dating other women while living in Boston, Rennie changed her mind.
3: She was not happy. She went through a range of emotions in a short period of time, and ending with anger.
2: With Rennie's help, prosecutors learned that they had been planning this crime for months. While Madison was in Mexico, he drove to a desolate graveyard in the Mexican countryside and removed a body.
7: Went in to an above-ground tomb, took off the top of a casket, and took out the corpse out of the casket.
2: Prosecutors believe he positioned his car with the body inside at the bottom of the ravine, doused it with gasoline, and started the fire. When the flames subsided, he threw in his medic alert bracelet and watch so they would survive the blaze and help identify the corpse. He then took off on his bicycle. Rutherford returned to the United States and gave his wife the tooth he removed from the body so it could be used for possible DNA testing. To this day, no one knows whose bones were inside the car. Later, when Rutherford learned investigators were on to him, he was forced to change his plans. According to Rennie, her husband got into the bathtub fully clothed and cut himself to make it appear that he had been stabbed. Then he returned to Mexico to plant the evidence. Rutherford never realized that forensic anthropology would uncover the true position of the body in the car and that the bones would reveal the man's race and age.
8: Madison Rutherford thought of every detail, but he never thought of the bone doctor.
2: Investigators, looking for a motive, soon discovered that Rutherford had gambled heavily in stocks and lost.
7: He lost a considerable amount of money in the 1995-1996 period, and I think that he saw that faking his death and getting insurance proceeds was a way of recouping losses and providing himself with a nest egg for future investments.
2: Investigators learned that Rutherford used a number of aliases in the past. All were presidential-sounding names: Madison, Rutherford, and now Hamilton. His real name was John Sankey.
3: I thought it was ironic and quite humorous that he was arrested on Election Day on November 7th, 2000. So this man with all these presidential-sounding names didn't get a chance to vote for the next president. People think that the FBI doesn't have a sense of humor, but I think this proves that we do.
2: When faced with the evidence against him, Madison Rutherford pleaded guilty to fraud. Federal sentencing guidelines limit his sentence to 5 years. His wife, Rennie, was sentenced to 18 months in prison for her part in the attempted fraud. Since Rutherford had withdrawn $500,000 from Brigida Beck's accounts, she has nothing left.
0: He ruined my life. He ruined my security. He couldn't care less. My wonderful friend turned into a monster to me. And I hope that anybody that would find themselves in the same or similar situation, be careful who you shall call friends.
2: No criminal charges could be brought against Rutherford for embezzlement since Brigida had given him power of attorney. For investigators, Rutherford was clever, but clearly no match for forensic science.
9: This is one of the better cases that we have been able to solve from the use of science. And we're able to show that the actual events do not fit the story that we were told.
10: There's an old adage that goes something like, you're only as smart as you are educated. And clearly Madison Rutherford, as well educated as he might have been, was not educated in the area of forensics.

0: A homemade bomb ripped through a rural home. And investigators had no idea who was responsible. The device was made with common items found in any store. But a tiny battery number and the label inside a computer uncovered a bizarre tale of revenge. The tiny town of Fairhaven, Vermont, is about as far removed from big city life as any place in the country. Violence was virtually unheard of. But even so, locals used to joke that Sheila Rockwell and her 17-year-old son, Chris Marquis, lived in the safest place in town, about 100 feet away from the police station. But all of that changed one March afternoon in 1998.
1: There was a knock on the door. It was the UPS man. And he had handed me a package. And I looked at the package, and the package had said, Samantha Brown on it. Well, it didn't ring a bell to me because I don't know who any Samantha Brown was. So I brought it in to Chris.
2: Got a package here.
0: Chris was sitting at his desk in his bedroom, and he didn't know a Samantha Brown either. He opened the box. Inside was a smaller box wrapped with string. He cut the string, and there was an explosion.
1: I did realize that I was hit because my fingers were gone. I tried crawling to Chris because he was moaning. And that's when I realized that my knee wasn't there and that I couldn't get to him.
0: Chief Ray Vigor heard the explosion and ran over to investigate.
3: Walked down this little corridor into the living room, and then we could see some stuff coming out of the hallway there. And young Chris was laying on right there in the hallway. Half in the room, half out.
0: Both Sheila and Chris were rushed to the hospital.
4: A large piece of the shrapnel, in this case, went towards Christopher Marquis' leg and essentially blew a large hole in his thigh and severed his femoral artery, and he bled to death.
1: I kept asking, where is Chris? Where is Chris? How is Chris doing? And Dr. Hartman came in, and he put his hand on mine, and he said, Sheila, Chris didn't make it. And I can remember just letting out a scream, and then they had, put me under.
0: The shrapnel found at the bomb scene indicated it was a pipe bomb, the favorite device of amateur bombers. Tiny brass hex nuts had been wrapped around the bomb to make it even more deadly.

0: Volpe Plays the Line, Tuesday, September 8th at 9.
1: As police combed through the wreckage of Chris Markey's bedroom, they had one question. Who wanted him dead? The package was shipped from Ohio and was addressed to the CB Shack in care of Chris Markey. It was a small business Chris ran out of his home, selling Citizen Band radios and parts through the internet.
2: Well, it wasn't really a business. It was mainly local people. You know, friends of his that he would fix their radio, or people would hear him on the radio, probably bragging and telling him how he could fix radios, you know.
1: But investigators soon discovered that Chris Markey didn't always treat his customers fairly.
3: I think it's fair to say that Christopher Markey was not completely honest in all of his business dealings with other people prior to his murder.
4: Chris Markey made enemies by not living up to the agreements that he had made with individuals on purchasing and selling of CB sets and other various equipment.
1: Customers told police that Chris would promise to send one model of CB radio, but after he received payment, would ship another lower-priced radio.
5: Obviously, a number of these individuals were upset over this, and therefore it was necessary for the investigation to locate and interview these individuals in order to determine if that anger rose to the level where they would do such a violent crime.
1: With hundreds of customers, investigators now had hundreds of suspects. Investigators discovered that the package was shipped by the United Parcel Service from Mansfield, Ohio. The name and town on the return address were both fictitious. At the crime scene, investigators sifted through the debris looking for evidence.
6: An extensive search was required. We are meticulously going through every room where any piece of evidence that we're looking for, a wire, a tool, a hex nut. We are taking sweepings

0: and going room to room.
1: Bomb experts say bombs are unique, that each bomber has a signature style. And the bomb that killed Chris Marquis had a signature all its own.
2: One of the things that we knew from the murder scene was that small brass hex nuts had been included in the bomb that killed Chris Marquis. So the FBI and ATF agents in the search were looking for hex nuts that might be physically consistent with the hex nuts in the bomb.
1: Investigators also found pieces of styrofoam used to pack the bomb, a piece of the battery used to detonate it, and they were able to identify the chemical makeup of the gunpowder used in the explosion. But all of these items were available in any hardware store or gun shop. The bombing death of Chris Marquis made the national news.
0: The witness realized that he had information that was important to law enforcement. It was at that point that the cooperating witness contacted law enforcement to relay his information that he had.
1: The informant told investigators that a long-distance truck driver in Indiana, Christopher Dean, had purchased a CB radio from someone through the internet and was angry about it.
3: This witness informed the FBI that he was present in a discussion with Mr. Dean when he spoke of his problems with the sale of a CB radio and a young man in Vermont.
2: There was information that he'd said he was going to come to Vermont and, you know, beat up Mr. Marquis.
1: When questioned, Dean confirmed he had purchased a CB radio from Chris Marquis for $400 and had been sent a cheaper model instead.
3: At one time, his wife actually called Christopher Marquis and indicated that her husband was quite upset and maybe traveling to Vermont, and that he would not be very happy if he did.
4: There was a lot of phone calls, and a lot of times I would answer the phone and he'd ask for my son. And Chris would say, I'm not here. You know, he'd give me the motion. He didn't want to answer the phone call.
1: Sheila admitted her son didn't return Dean's money. But Dean denied sending the bomb. He had no prior criminal record, and he lived in Indiana. The package had been shipped from Ohio.
5: He was described as a very hardworking person, reliable, honest, and a very loving family. He had plenty of friends and neighbors who trusted him, who thought he was a generous, regular guy.
1: Investigators wondered whether forensic evidence in Dean's home would contradict his story.

0: All new tonight at 10 on TLC.
1: Armed with a warrant, investigators searched Christopher Dean's home, their prime suspect in the bombing death of Chris Marquis.
2: We are looking everywhere that any place a hex nut could be, a wooden clothespin, thumbtacks, batteries, any type of insulating materials, as well as taking sweepings from carpet, looking for powders, anything that may have held any type of explosive powders.
1: In Christopher Dean's basement, they found hex nuts similar to those used in the fatal bomb. To find out if they were the same, analysts used a process known as plasma atomic emission spectroscopy. They took samples from the hex nuts found with the bomb and those found in Dean's house. These samples were dissolved in a neutral chemical solution, which was then vaporized at extremely high temperatures. Different components, like zinc and copper, will vaporize at different speeds, all of which is monitored by a computer. Investigators concluded the hex nuts had the same chemical makeup.
3: Identical hex nuts from a metallurgical point of view were recovered from Mr. Dean's residence. They were stored in a container near his workbench, where we allege the bomb was constructed.
1: In the rest of the house was even more evidence. Investigators found the same type of wiring used in the bomb's detonator. They found the same type of pipe used in the fatal bomb. And the same type of styrofoam packing material was discovered in Dean's garage.
4: This pipe bomb used smokeless powder. One of the things we were looking for was powder like that. Now, interestingly enough, there was no container of powder found.
1: But in the kitchen, investigators found a small plastic funnel that looked like it might contain a clue.
2: That funnel, we could visibly see that there appeared to have been some type of powder used in that.
1: The powder was analyzed using a scanning electron microscope that uses X-rays to reveal its chemical components. That sample was compared to the powder found at the bomb scene. Both samples were smokeless gunpowder, and both had a 17% concentration of nitroglycerin in addition to the stabilizing component, nitrocellulose.
4: The smokeless powder matched the smokeless powder from the murder bomb and from the smokeless powder we found inside his house.
1: But there was a problem. All of these items in Dean's home were available at stores in every state in the country. There was nothing unique or unusual about the gunpowder, the pipe, or the hex nuts. Investigators knew that sometimes the tiniest piece of evidence is the most telling, so they returned to the bomb scene. Among the thousands of pieces of debris, they found a mangled 9-volt battery. With a magnifying glass, investigators saw a series of numbers and letters on the side of the battery. 3G24G205. A call to the manufacturer revealed this was a lot number that identified the day and the assembly line on which the battery was assembled. Inside Christopher Dean's home, investigators found an open pack of the same brand of 9-volt batteries, with one missing. The lot numbers on the unused batteries were the same as the one used to detonate the pipe bomb.
4: And that lot number meant that those batteries were manufactured at the same day on the same line.
1: Just when prosecutors thought their case against Dean would primarily be circumstantial, a computer forensic expert found even more evidence inside Chris Dean's computer. It was a file Dean thought he had deleted, but hadn't.

0: Your specialist for Rezdiffra. Prosecutors found evidence that Christopher Dean ordered a CB radio from Chris Marquis and sent a check for $400. But Marquis sent a less expensive CB radio than the one Dean ordered.
1: The motive for Mr. Dean's actions in this murder of Christopher Marquis appears to be, unfortunately, his extreme anger over the fact that Christopher Marquis swindled him out of a $400 CB radio.
0: There was one last item in Chris Dean's home investigators needed to evaluate. His computer. A computer forensic analysis uncovered evidence that Dean had recently downloaded information on how to build a pipe bomb.
2: If an investigator were looking for evidence of searches for pipe bomb material on the internet, it is not difficult to locate, especially if the computer user himself is not savvy in how to cover his tracks.
0: And on the hard drive of his computer, there was a copy, or template, of the label used on the box that held the pipe bomb, with the same fictitious return address that was found on the pipe bomb package. Mr. Dean attempted to delete the file, but remnants of the file were still on the computer's hard drive.
2: He probably thought he covered his tracks and deleted all the files. However, because he printed it, the computer generated a second file on the system for the printer, and that is what was found.
3: It would be remarkable for anybody else to have made up the exact name and exact address that was contained on Christopher Dean's computer.
4: I characterized this computer label as a computer fingerprint. It was conclusive in my mind that somebody had, that this bomb was associated with that house.
0: Christopher Dean was arrested and charged with first-degree murder. Prosecutors had plenty of evidence to prove Dean chose violence as a way to resolve his dispute with Chris Marquis. In making the bomb, Dean unwittingly used a 9-volt battery which identified the date and the factory in which it was manufactured, a battery which matched the ones found in his home. Logs from Mr. Dean's trucking company indicated he was in Mansfield, Ohio, on the day the fatal package was sent.
3: We even went a step further than that. The witness at the UPS facility in Ohio identified Christopher Dean as the person who shipped that box.
4: We were able to compare the handwriting on the UPS receipt with Mr. Dean's handwriting, and handwriting experts would say that it was the same person.
0: And Dean had no idea he was dealing with a teenager.
4: They communicated over the internet and a little bit over the telephone, so they'd never met each other. Mr. Dean didn't know what Mr. Marquis looked like, didn't know he was a 17-year-old.
0: In February of 2000, Christopher Dean pleaded guilty to first-degree murder and was sentenced to life in prison without the possibility of parole. For Sheila Rockwell, there was little satisfaction in the sentence. She still bears the scars of the bomb that killed her son. She limps from the shrapnel that tore through her leg, and her hands will never recover from the blast. But mostly, she mourns the loss of her 17-year-old son.
5: Why? Why would anybody ever do this over a CB radio? You know, if only I had known, I would try to, you know, reason with Dean. You know, pay him for the radio, send him back the radio, whatever the case may be.
0: For investigators, the case proves something that Christopher Dean never thought possible. He was convinced that since he'd never been to Vermont and he had never met Chris Marquis, that no one could tie him to the fatal bomb. But he never realized forensic science would identify him. The materials he used to build the bomb, the lot numbers on the batteries, and the fictitious name and address that was recovered from his computer left no doubt that he was the one who killed Chris Marquis.
4: We had a lot of evidence in this case, but the forensic evidence, to me, was the linchpin of the prosecution. And we not only had one piece of forensic evidence, but we had many, many different kinds of forensic evidence.
5: It was just amazing the way that they had pinpointed the paper wrapper, the styrofoam, the bomb, everything that he had, you know, had put in the bomb, the hex nuts, were all right back to the manufacturer. It was unbelievable that science was that good.
0: No one in this quiet residential community saw or heard anything unusual on the day a neighbor was brutally attacked. But a store's security camera, a fingerprint, and forensic computer analysis helped to identify a suspect in another state within 12 hours of the crime. In 1997, Escaline DeBord moved to a residential neighborhood in Knoxville, Tennessee. She lived just a few blocks away from her daughter and grandson.
6: So as soon as I became pregnant, she moved to Knoxville to be with me. She was very family-oriented. She liked being with her children.
0: The area was virtually crime-free.
7: If you were to match up the different sectors of this county, I think most everybody in Knox County would agree with you that it's one of the safest places in our county.
0: Escaline worked at home using her computer to type medical transcriptions for the University of Kentucky. She spent the rest of her free time with her family.
6: My mother saw my child every day, and they talked on the phone numerous times. She would miss him. She'd have to walk the two blocks from her house to my house because she said, I need a grandson because I've got to be with him.
0: Late in the afternoon on August 20th, 2001, Liz realized she hadn't heard from her mother since talking to her that morning.
6: She always called me around 5:30. If she wasn't at my house, she would always at least call around 5, right before dinner, 5 or 5:30, and I hadn't heard from her. So around 6:30, I began to get concerned.
0: Calls to Escaline's home went unanswered and weren't picked up by her answering machine.
6: So I got in my car and drove to her house, and her door was locked and the blinds were closed. My mother loved light, so this scent looks different. So I used my key to walk in, and that's when I found her on the floor.
0: Her mother had been murdered.
8: Was the door locked when you came in?
9: Yes. Things are just all over the place. And her wallet is out of her purse, and the credit card's strewn all over the floor. They've gone through things. The phone was unplugged down here. That's why her answering machine didn't pick up. And they've gone through cabinets, and her back window's closed. Mama.
0: The house had been ransacked, and it appeared as if someone had gone through Escaline's jewelry. The bruises and cuts on her hands and arms were defensive wounds, indicating she had fought her attacker. Escaline's wallet was empty, and while some of her credit cards were found on the carpet, most of them were missing.
10: He took everything out of the wallet, took time to look at every little piece of paper in the wallet, and found the PIN code numbers for the credit cards.
0: Investigators found no signs of forced entry.
11: It told us it was a possibility that she knew the person, or that for some reason they surprised her at the front of the house, and that the door was opened for whoever this was.
12: Well, we really didn't know. First impression would be someone that she knew because of no forced entry.
0: But Escaline's daughter didn't believe it.
6: She was so reserved, she was very quiet, and again, a very, very easygoing person. I could never imagine anybody knowing her. Anybody she knew would want to hurt her.
0: In the kitchen, investigators found a soda can, a drinking glass, and a cigarette butt on the floor.
10: This perpetrator had spent a considerable amount of time in the residence.
0: Liz also told detectives her mother's car was missing.
11: We were able to relay to other agencies throughout the area to be on the lookout for her vehicle, because we only could assume that whoever had murdered Escalene DeBord also had her vehicle.
0: Investigators canvassed the whole neighborhood, but no one had heard or seen anything unusual.
10: In a matter of probably 20 minutes of my arriving on the scene, I had somewhere in the neighborhood of 60 to 65 people working on that crime.
12: Unfortunately, if it's not solved within a 24-hour after the fact, things can happen very quickly. Evidence can be destroyed. The case is getting cold very quickly.
0: In time, they would discover an important clue inside Escalene DeBord's computer.

0: tonight at 8 on Discovery.
1: There were no signs of forced entry at Escaline DeBord's home. But her daughter Liz told police that her mother often left her front door unlocked.
2: Trying to make it easier for me. If I had something in my hands or I was holding my son, I could just come in and not have to fiddle with keys and thinking about me.
1: There were plenty of clues in the townhouse.
3: We found latent prints on two glasses. The location of the prints on the glasses led us to believe, or did confirm, that someone had a hold of the top of the glasses carrying those in there.
1: The prints were entered into the automated fingerprint identification system known as APHIS and compared to millions of prints in a nationwide database. The search did not immediately produce a match.
3: Sometimes it takes a matter of hours, maybe even days, because you're looking at several million entries.
1: The biological samples from the rape test kit were sent to the forensics lab for testing. First, the sample was placed into a vial with a stain extraction buffer, which breaks down all non-biological particles and proteins surrounding the DNA. Phenochloroform was then added, allowing the DNA to congeal. And this was analyzed using a polymerase chain reaction test. The result was believed to be the killer's DNA profile. Next, forensic analysts examined Escaline's computer and with the help of her employer's mainframe computer, found an important clue.
4: When we looked at Escaline DeBoer's computer, we discovered that she had sent out an email at 12:21, the day that she was found dead. That led us to believe that she was alive and obviously had been working on her computer prior to whoever had entered her home, before she had contact with them.
1: And investigators found evidence that Escaline's computer had automatically logged off 3 minutes after sending that email. That meant the time of her death was sometime after 12:30.
5: We were trying to get a time frame for the death itself. We were also trying at the same time to learn if there was anything out of the normal in the community.
1: Neighbors told police there were magazine salesmen going door to door on the afternoon of Escaline's murder.
4: Many people relayed to us that these people had been in their residence or in their subdivision during the time of 11 in the morning up till almost 4 p.m.
1: Local ordinances require sales organizations to have permits for each and every salesman selling door to door, but there had been no permits granted to any sales groups that week. Sheriff Tim Hutchison knew that traveling sales groups from out of state usually stay at local motels. Typically, a company van would pick them up at the motel in the morning, take them to a neighborhood to sell door to door, and then take them back to the motel at the end of the day.
5: We've had problems in the past with some of these people being very pushy, trying to push themselves in on women and getting in arguments or fights. And so that set an alarm bell off the minute that the word came back to us at the scene that there were some magazine salesmen in the neighborhood that afternoon.
1: Detectives canvassed several local motels but turned up nothing. Back at the crime scene, investigators followed another lead. Escaline's wallet was empty, and her daughter told them it was normally full of credit cards. Detectives thought the intruder may have stolen them and tried to use them.
5: So we started looking through the drawers, trying to find past bills which would have those credit card numbers on them, which companies that they were with. And so by doing that, we found which cards were missing.
1: Police asked the bank to notify them if anyone tried using one of those stolen cards. They never dreamt that the killer would walk right into their trap.

0: again. Ram, love finance.
1: Only a few hours after Escaline DeBord's murder, officials at her bank told police that someone tried to use one of her credit cards at an ATM at a local gas station.
2: He retrieved about, I think, $80 or so out of the ATM.
1: Detectives checked the ATM's surveillance video. They saw a tall, thin man wearing a white shirt and black tie standing at the machine for 8 minutes. Afterwards, he picked up a drink and went to the counter to pay for it. It appeared that he was asking the store clerk for directions.
3: Whoever used Escaline DeBord's card was dressed wearing the white shirt and black tie, led us to believe that it was one of the magazine salesmen who, in fact, had been in her residence. All the neighbors we spoke to said the magazine salesmen that came to the residence were wearing white shirts, black ties.
1: Detectives questioned the store clerk, and she clearly remembered the customer. He told her he was from New York City and asked for directions to the motel on Paper Mill Road. Police went immediately to the motel, and they spotted two vans similar to those used to transport the traveling salesman. Across the street, police also saw Escaline DeBord's car, which was immediately processed for fingerprints.
3: When we spoke with the magazine salesmen that were at the Super 8, we discovered that one of the magazine salesmen didn't show up for their pickup point at 4 p.m.
1: That salesman was 21-year-old Roger Broadway.
3: When we first spoke with the manager of the magazine salesman, he was reluctant to give us information.
1: When the sheriff threatened to impound his vans, the supervisor changed his mind. The manager admitted that they recruited salesmen with criminal records, but claimed that they were rehabilitated.
3: The manager of the magazine salesman told us that many of the people that they hire are from halfway houses in inner cities, just to give them the opportunity to make some money and get out of the city.
1: Roger Broadway told his employer that he had a family emergency and needed to go back to New York City immediately.
3: The manager took Roger Broadway to the bus station, purchased him a bus ticket, and sent him on a bus back to New York.
1: Police knew they needed to catch Broadway before he got off that bus.
4: If he had made it back to New York, where it was from, it'd be really impossible to find him there.
2: He's on home turf then, and those people, if they know you're after them, they can hide out for long periods of time.
1: A background check revealed that Roger Broadway had served a prison term for aggravated robbery. Detectives checked with the bus company and were told the bus would take Interstate Highway 81 to New York. And they also told police exactly where the bus would be during its journey. Shortly after midnight, police asked sheriff's officers in Virginia to try to intercept that bus.

0: savings
1: and free shipping from our U.S. warehouses.
2: Sheriff's deputies were able to catch up with the bus they believed was carrying Roger Broadway on Interstate 81 in Virginia. When they pulled the bus over and sheriffs walked on board, Roger Broadway surrendered without incident. In his luggage, investigators found bloody clothing, Escaline DeBord's engagement ring, and her car key.
3: He held something in his pocket that my mother wore, and it was violating, I guess. The experience I had was it was a very violating experience that he would even touch something that was hers, that touched her, I suppose.
2: Broadway's fingerprints were compared to those on the drinking glass at the crime scene and on Escaline's car window. A computer program identified small shapes within the fingerprints called minutiae, shown here in green squares. Hundreds of these points matched.
4: Those prints belonged to the suspect, Roger Broadway.
2: Investigators took a blood sample from Broadway for DNA testing. As expected, Broadway's DNA profile matched the biological samples at the crime scene.
5: The scientist told us that the odds of this being incorrect, the odds were greater than the population of the world.
2: Based on the forensic evidence, prosecutors believe Broadway entered Escaline DeBord's unlocked townhouse intending to burglarize it, not knowing she was upstairs. Escaline was working upstairs on her computer, and she sent her last email at 12:21. The computer logged off 3 minutes later. Escaline must have heard someone downstairs and gone to investigate. After a scuffle, Broadway killed Escaline, then cut the telephone cords. Before he left, Broadway helped himself to a soda and cigarettes. He took Escaline's credit cards and her car, then drove to the ATM for cash and directions. He never realized the store's security camera, normally used to prevent robbery, in this case, helped solve a murder. Broadway then ditched the car, told his supervisor he needed to leave town, and took the first bus to New York City. When he saw the amount of forensic evidence, Roger Broadway pled guilty to murder and aggravated robbery. In return, he was sentenced to life in prison without parole, plus 50 years.
6: Roger Broadway showed no remorse for what he had done, and to me, I think he received the best penalty that was available to him, and I hope he has the rest of his life to think about that.
2: Liz Nofsinger wears her mother's engagement ring to keep the memory of her always with her.
3: I love you. And I miss you. That's about the only thing I can say to my mom right now. I wish you were here.
2: But she says she will not allow a killer to ruin what remains of her family.
3: I don't want my son to remember his grandmother that way, and I don't want to remember my mother that way. I want to remember her how she lived. I don't want to remember her how she died.
2: Officials in Tennessee have introduced legislation to regulate companies who use convicted felons as door-to-door salesmen.
7: No one here knew that this convicted violent felon was in our neighborhood selling and working. And so we would like to see a law on the books where the people must register with local law enforcement if they have a criminal record.
3: I would like to feel as though I had something to do with changing the industry and making it safer. So if someone does knock on your door, they are licensed and bonded and they have identification with their picture on it.
2: Even if those laws were to be passed, detectives warn people to be extremely careful when dealing with door-to-door salesmen.
6: You don't know their backgrounds. You don't know what they're capable of. You really don't know what their intentions are once they get into your home. So I would strongly advise not allowing people into your residence that you don't know.
2: Forensic computer analysis, DNA testing, fingerprint analysis, and the store's security camera all work together to solve a case within 12 hours of the crime.
5: The collection of that evidence, the way it was collected here, the way it was preserved, maintained, is a textbook example of how any investigation, and particularly a homicide investigation, should be run.
3: Thank goodness that we do, that we have the technology and the tools to be able to do that. So it's essential that the forensics, the science, is a part of the process.
2: A go-go dancer in rural Ohio vanished without a trace, leaving investigators without a single clue as to her whereabouts. The case went unsolved for 26 years until a homemade box, tool mark analysis, and an old car provided hints to where she had gone.

0: The rolling farm country of Wayne County, Ohio, was home to 19-year-old Janice Hartman.
1: Janice was a free spirit, and she was raised with two brothers. Tomboy effect. I mean, she'd climb a tree with the best of us.
0: And as with most teenagers, she had a boyfriend, 19-year-old John Smith.
2: He is kind of a nerdy, howdy-doody looking guy, the person you would forget right away after you met him.
0: The two were inseparable, and both had a rebellious streak.
1: He rode a motorcycle at the time, and she was that type of person that wanted to be on a fast item, whatever it was.
0: When they finished high school, Janice and John got married, but the union didn't last long, and 4 years later, they divorced. To support herself, Janice took a job at a local nightclub as a go-go dancer.
2: Her family was very uneasy with this, and she said, "Hey, come on down to the bar and see me dance." She didn't take all her clothes off.
0: One night after work, she was invited to a private party. Janice told friends later there was heavy drinking at the party and also drugs. Several men asked Janice to dance. And at some point, things got out of control.
2: She was drunk. These other guys appeared to be drunk. Some of the gentlemen at this party attempted to rape her, attempted to sexually assault her, became very abusive.
0: Eventually, Janice talked her way out of the situation and left. She immediately filed a formal complaint.
1: She went directly to the police department at the time and told them the whole story, took statements and the whole nine yards, everything she needed to do, and then she needed protection.
0: Janice returned to the nightclub and go-go dancing, but what happened at the party haunted her.
1: She went over to my mom's a couple of nights after that whole situation happened, and she mentioned to my sister that, "Hey, I'm going to wait for a while. I'll be gone. Don't worry."
0: And with that, Janice disappeared without taking her clothes or her car.
3: If you're going to leave the area, you're going to need things to go with, and you're going to need your clothing, you're going to need means of transportation.
0: Police interviewed the men who allegedly assaulted Janice at the party. They admitted the situation had gotten out of hand, but they said they had no idea where Janice was.
2: Because of her lifestyle, this bar-hopping go-go dancer disappears one day, just a few days after she was nearly raped by a bunch of guys. Police, I think, assume that she just led this dangerous lifestyle and it finally caught up with her.
0: And for the next 26 years, no one saw or heard anything more from Janice Hartman.
4: Y'all best buckle up there, you hear?
5: We done got things.

0: Janice Hartman disappeared just days after several men tried to rape her at a party. At first, investigators assumed her disappearance was somehow related to the incident.
1: Here's a young, troubled girl who's in her early 20s, who's hanging out with a bunch of questionable people, probably smoking some marijuana, having a good time. She probably ran away for a while.
0: The case eventually turned cold. And after years with no further information, the Hartman family gradually accepted the idea that they would never see Janice again.
2: When there's someone missing, you always have this hole. I'm telling you, it's like a hole in your heart. You'll have it. It's never filled.
0: 20 long years passed. Then everything changed with one telephone call. It was from a woman who called Gary, asking for his sister Janice.
2: I took the phone call, and I'm saying, yes, I'm Janice's brother.
3: And I said, I understand your sister was married to John Smith.
2: And I said, yes, she was married to John Smith, but she's missing.
3: And I said, well, our sisters have one thing in common. They were both married to John Smith. And I said, my sister's missing. Gary Hartman's reply was, my God, lady, you got a problem. My sister's been missing since November of 74, never to be heard from again.
0: Sherry, the woman who called, said her sister, 49-year-old Betty Fran, had been married to John Smith for only a few months, and Smith had lied to Betty and her family about his past.
3: He presented himself as a 40-year-old Mennonite bachelor, never been married, a degree in aeronautical engineering from Ohio State University with a specialization in jet propulsion. None of that turned out to be true.
4: This was the turning point. What are the odds? What are the odds that one wife would disappear under suspicious circumstances, then a second wife would disappear under suspicious circumstances, that they would both disappear with almost the exact same circumstances?
0: John Smith denied any involvement in Betty Fran's disappearance.
1: John's initial report was that he came home from work and his wife had left, and there was a very brief letter which said she had gone out and please don't forget to feed the fish.
0: Smith denied having anything to do with his first wife's disappearance too. The FBI's cold case unit got involved and discovered an interesting coincidence in the missing persons reports. 20 years earlier, witnesses told investigators that they saw John Smith in the club watching his first wife dance on the night she disappeared.
5: John was not the type of person who would want his wife or even his ex-wife to be dancing in a skimpy outfit at a bar in front of men.
0: Another witness saw Smith and Janice leave together at closing time.
1: The divorce was final. John was still trying to win her back. She was dating other men. So this was like a pot that

0: was just boiling and boiling and boiling and boiling.
1: Janice's family long suspected John Smith was somehow involved in her disappearance. Smith had a temper and had been abusive towards Janice during their marriage.
0: John's initial report was that he came home from work and his wife had left, and there was a very brief letter which said she had gone out and please don't forget to feed the fish.
1: Smith denied having anything to do with his first wife's disappearance, too. The FBI's cold case unit got involved and discovered an interesting coincidence in the missing persons reports. 20 years earlier, witnesses told investigators that they saw John Smith in the club watching his first wife dance on the night she disappeared.
2: John was not the type of person who would want his wife or even his ex-wife to be dancing in a skimpy outfit at a bar in front of men.
1: Another witness saw Smith and Janice leave together at closing time.
0: The divorce was final. John was still trying to win her back. She was dating other men. So this was like a pot that was just boiling and boiling and boiling and boiling.
1: Janice's family long suspected John Smith was somehow involved in her disappearance. Smith had a temper and had been abusive towards Janice during their marriage.
3: I was playing a game of chess with him one day. I nailed him with a checkmate. And he just looked at the board, took his arm, slammed it across the chessboard.
1: 20 years earlier, witnesses told investigators that they saw John Smith in the club watching his first wife dance on the night she disappeared.
2: John was not the type of person who would want his wife or even his ex-wife to be dancing in a skimpy outfit at a bar in front of men.
1: Another witness saw Smith and Janice leave together at closing time.
0: The divorce was final. John was still trying to win her back. She was dating other men. So this was like a pot that was just boiling and boiling and boiling and boiling.
1: Janice's family long suspected John Smith was somehow involved in her disappearance. Smith had a temper and had been abusive towards Janice during their marriage.
3: I was playing a game of chess with him one day. I nailed him with a checkmate. And he just looked at the board, took his arm, slammed it across the chessboard. All the pieces just scattered all over the room. And I was odd. I just sort of sat back. I was thinking, whoa, what's coming next?
1: Investigators had plenty of suspicion, but no hard evidence. All they knew was that Smith was the last known person to see both Janice Hartman and Betty Fran before they disappeared.
0: Dead in the water. I mean, we've got no leads. It's exhausted. I mean, short of an accidental discovery or him confessing, we've got nothing.

0: It was an astounding coincidence that John Smith's first and second wives both disappeared without a trace. In looking into Smith's background, investigators discovered that Smith had a younger brother, Michael, and they decided to pay Michael a visit. At first, Michael was unwilling to answer their questions.
1: After that interview, Michael went home and talked to his wife. He searched his soul. Michael had had a secret, and it had been eating at him for years. And he searched his conscience, and he decided that he was going to turn on his brother.
0: Michael told the FBI a horrifying tale. He said shortly after his brother's first wife, Janice, disappeared, he saw John building a wooden box in his grandparents' garage.
2: He thought that the shape was odd. It had an odd dimension to it. It was about 4 feet in length, but it was rather short.
0: John said he would use the box to store Janice's belongings.
1: Michael found this very perplexing and didn't know what to think of it. And why was he building a box to put her clothing in?
2: If you're going to build a box to store things, you need to build it deep like a chest. And John became angry with his brother at this time, so Michael left the garage, went back into the grandparents' home.
0: Later that night, Michael went back out to the garage and looked through the window.
2: John is now packing clothing items into that box, which was completed. Michael thought it was odd how he was packing. He was taking the clothing and rolling it up and laying it along the outside edges of that box. His brother was crying during the time he was packing these clothing items.
0: The box was nailed shut and stored in their grandparents' garage. 5 years later, when Michael and his grandfather were cleaning the garage, they pried the box open and looked inside.
1: Michael saw something that he would never forget for the rest of his life. Looking up at him was the face of Janice Hartman. And this corpse had the legs cut off below the knees.
0: Michael and his grandfather closed the box and immediately called John, who insisted he had nothing to do with Janice's death. He said someone else killed her and he was hiding the body because he thought he would be blamed. Michael said John put the coffin in his black Corvette and drove away. He never saw it again, and he said nothing about it for years.
1: He thought, my God, I might be an accomplice to a murder. I don't want to get in trouble for this. So he just didn't say anything. It's not neat, and it doesn't speak well for Michael, but it's the truth.
0: But where was the wooden box now, 21 years later? Investigators learned that John Smith's stepfather was pouring the concrete foundation in an apartment complex around the time John removed the box. Ground-penetrating radar found a potential grave underneath a garage floor.
3: The highway construction people, actually using giant saws, removed a portion of the garage floor. And then, with excavation, materials were removed and screened by the FBI evidence response team.
0: But they found nothing. Investigators contacted every law enforcement agency and coroner in the state, asking if they knew anything about a wooden box with a body inside, missing the legs. And they got a break.
2: The officer who got that letter had been on the force for 25 years or more, and it was just the best bit of luck we could have ever hoped for, that he would have been the person who got the letter, because he immediately remembered the lady in the box from April of 1980.
0: 10 years earlier, a highway worker found human remains in a wooden box in some deep brush along the side of a road.
1: She's a Jane Doe. They did all the things that they were supposed to do. They didn't have the DNA technology that we have now. There's no database they could go to. There were no fingerprints that they could look up. So they didn't have the kind of forensic capabilities that they have now. So they just buried her in a potter's grave and hoped for the best.
0: But authorities kept the box as well as the nightgown that covered the victim's face. And on the nightgown was a clue.
4: I could see her face in the dress. It was like looking at Jan, like she was there with us, and it was chilling to see it.
0: After all this time, was it possible that forensic science could identify the remains and also expose her killer?
5: The fight returns to TNT.

0: pain, diarrhea, and cough. Ask about Nucala.
1: Authorities in Indiana exhumed the remains of the unidentified woman they had buried a decade earlier. The bones were taken to forensic anthropologists Frank and Julie Saul.
2: When we did the x-rays, we determined that we were dealing with someone in early 20s.
1: The pelvic bones indicated it was a female. By measuring the femur, Dr. Saul determined she was approximately 5 feet 4 inches tall, the same height as Janice Hartman. The skull was in almost perfect condition, showing no signs of trauma. Unfortunately, there were no dental records of Janice Hartman for comparison.
2: The smile was consistent with Janice Hartman, but we needed to do a more thorough job of establishing her positive identity.
1: The anthropologist noted the woman's legs had been amputated below the knee after death. To find out more, they sent the leg bones to forensic anthropologist Steve Sims.
3: I am more specialized in that I work in the more modern samples of anthropology or forensic anthropology. And within that, I have a specialty of bone trauma.
1: Dr. Sims noticed several false starts on the bones, which allowed him to see both sides of the instrument used. Handsaws have teeth, which alternately bend to the right and left, making a W-shaped cut. The teeth cut a swath through the bone that's wider than the rest of the blade. But the instrument used to cut these bones made a V-shaped cut, jagged on one side and smooth on the other.
3: It has teeth on one side, and it's a fairly good description of a serrated knife. Take a lot of strength to actually do that, or what I would say is a lot of motivation.
1: A bone fragment was sent to the FBI lab in Washington, D.C. for mitochondrial DNA analysis. When compared with the mitochondrial DNA from Janice Hartman's mother, there was a match. The body was Janice Hartman.
4: I don't know what kind of human being can do something like that. He's a sick man. Sociopath was the term that I heard used more than once.
1: Investigators searched motor vehicle records and discovered John Smith's old Corvette sports car was now in the possession of a car collector in New Jersey who had kept it in pristine condition. Measurements revealed Janice's coffin could have easily fit inside the car. And there was other evidence.
5: The FBI agent noted scratches on the dash as well as the rear window of that Corvette, which would be consistent with the edges of a box that size being placed in the vehicle.
1: 26 years after Janice Hartman disappeared, John Smith was arrested and charged with first-degree murder. Prosecutors believe Smith was angry that Janice divorced him and that he also objected to her work as a dancer. Smith heard about the incident at the party Janice attended, and he used this as his cover for murder. Witnesses saw Smith leave the nightclub with Janice on the night she disappeared. Prosecutors think Smith strangled Janice to death late.
6: 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Please stand by. 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We apologize for the inconvenience. 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Please stand by. 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We apologize for the inconvenience. 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Please stand by. 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We apologize for the inconvenience. Your program will return in a few short moments. Please stand by. 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We apologize for the inconvenience. Your program will return in a few short moments. Please stand by.
7: If a woman is going to leave him, it's, nah, I control when you leave.
1: Even though hunters wear bright orange vests and hats, accidents still happen. The problem is trying to figure out which shootings are accidents and which are not. In Colorado, investigators used forensic metallurgy, a piece of string and geology, to see whether one man's death was an accident or murder. Each year, thousands of big game hunters flock to the Uncompahgre National Park in western Colorado.
8: Elk, deer, bear, mountain lion up in that area. So it's kind of a pretty area, very remote.
1: On the second day of hunting season in 1995, Doug Kyle was relaxing in his camp when he heard a woman screaming. She said she found her husband lying on the ground near their camp. He had been shot in the chest.
9: Go ahead, sir. Has a man been shot and killed up here?
10: Today?
9: Yes. And his wife here, she's going crazy.
11: I could tell that, you know, he was deceased. And I looked at her and told her, I said, ma'am, I'm sorry. I said, but he's gone.
1: The victim was 48-year-old Bruce Dodson. His wife, Janice, said she went looking for him when he didn't return to their camp.
12: Right after this happened, or I was being told anyway, that it was a hunting accident.
11: He's a man walking upright through grass 4 inches tall. He's got a hunter orange cap on. He's carrying a rifle. The only thing that could have happened in this world would have been a 1 in a million chance of somebody a canyon over shooting at an animal, and a stray bullet hitting him.
1: Bruce's body was sent to the medical examiner, Dr. Tom Canfield, for an autopsy.
13: You know, Bruce worked for me. He was a medical technologist in the Delta Hospital, and I knew him very well, both on a professional and a personal level.
1: The autopsy results were startling. Bruce hadn't been shot once, but three times.
13: Well, I was able to determine, one, that they were distant range gunshot wounds. That is, they were fired from a significant distance.
1: One shot was a superficial wound that went through his hunting vest and grazed his back.
13: The wound that went through his vest but did not cause significant damage to him probably was the first shot.
14: I believe he then took the vest off to see what had happened.
15: He would have turned in that direction and probably yelled out of fear, hey, I'm not a deer. You know, I'm not an elk. Hey, I'm over here. Yell. You know, don't shoot.
1: Bruce was shot a second time while waving his vest in the air. It entered his chest and exited under his right arm.
8: Mr. Dodson may have tried to crawl away when the last shot was fired.
1: The third and fatal shot entered his back in an upward trajectory and was found in Bruce's lung. It was badly deformed, but by its size, identified as a .243 caliber round.
14: The only landmark we really had to go on was the base design.
1: Janice Dodson had been hunting on this trip too, but this bullet did not come from her rifle or Bruce's.
10: So it couldn't have been Bruce's rifle that killed him. Couldn't have been Janice's rifle that killed Bruce Dodson.
1: But Dr. Canfield was convinced the shooting was no accident.
13: I was able to conclude, beyond a reasonable doubt and with reasonable medical certainty, that Bruce died from multiple gunshot wounds, and it was clearly a homicide.
16: Hi, I'm Kristen Bell. Millions of kids in America

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2: The autopsy revealed Bruce Dodson had been hit with 3 shots.
3: We didn't know if maybe we had some maniac in the woods with a rifle, just randomly shooting someone.
2: Investigators found a clue in a fence post near Bruce's body. It was a fresh bullet hole. So they used a string to perform a trajectory analysis.
4: We began where the victim was located, at the approximate height of the wounds, and went back to the fence post. And then continued to string that back toward the area that the shot was fired.
2: In a clump of bushes 80 yards in front of the fence post, investigators found a .308 caliber shell casing. To find the bullet that went through Bruce's chest, investigators searched the area in the straight line path beyond where Bruce was standing. With a metal detector, miraculously, they found a .308 caliber round.
3: At the end of that string was the bullet. I mean, it was stroke of luck. Stroke of luck.
2: This raised the possibility that there were 2 shooters. Since a .308 caliber round passed through Bruce's body and a .243 caliber round killed him,
5: none of that forensic evidence added up. The analysis of the bullet in Bruce's body didn't match any of the evidence that we had picked up at the scene so far.
2: Neither Bruce nor his wife, Janice, owned a rifle capable of firing either caliber round. A look into the victim's background revealed that Bruce Dodson and Janice had been married for only 3 months.
6: Bruce said that Janice wanted to go on this hunting trip. He didn't really want to go, but to make her happy, he agreed to go.
2: Family members were appalled at the way Janice behaved after Bruce's death.
6: She threw everything that my brother owned away, had his dog put to sleep, sold his horse, took his name off the mailbox like the next day.
2: Even more alarming was the fact that Janice's ex-husband, J.C. Lee, was camping less than a mile away from Bruce and Janice at the time of the murder.
3: He was camped 3/4 of a mile from the Dodson camp where John Bruce Dodson was murdered. So he was quite suspicious to us, and we thought at that point, hey, we need to look into this guy.
2: When interviewed, Lee said he owned a .308 caliber rifle that was stolen from his camp the night before Bruce was killed.
3: So that was really suspicious to us, is, the fact that all of a sudden, you know, this man says, I had a .308 rifle stolen from my camp while I was up there, but I didn't know it was stolen until I got back to my apartment in Utah.
2: Lee reported that some of his Nosler brand .308 caliber ammunition was also stolen, the same brand as the shell casing found at the crime scene.
3: So a lot of things started pointing towards this guy, J.C. Lee.
2: J.C. Lee and Janice had divorced because Lee started dating a friend of their daughters.
3: We thought that J.C. Lee may have been jealous of Janice recently marrying Bruce Dodson.
5: Maybe he wanted to get back at Janice?
3: We couldn't link J.C. Lee to the Dodson murder scene, and we couldn't link Janice Dodson to the ex-husband's camp 3/4 of a mile away.
2: Also suspicious, Janice had purchased 3 life insurance policies on Bruce shortly before his death.
3: She stood to gain almost $500,000, so it's a lot of motive.
2: And after the funeral, Janice's behavior was bizarre, to say the least.
5: One of his last requests was to be cremated and to have his ashes scattered in Leadville, Colorado. Janice had taken Bruce's ashes, and as they approached Leadville, she dumped him on the side of the road.
2: And Janice told investigators she was going to her cousin's home in East Texas to grieve. But investigators discovered she was doing no such thing.
3: We did a financial investigation on her, and we found that several times Janice Dodson's ATM card was used in Lake Charles, Louisiana, at a casino, Players Club. So we're thinking, well, how could she be in East Texas grieving and her ATM cards being used in Louisiana at a gambling casino?
2: And even more bizarre, not long after Bruce was killed, Janice married husband number three, Bart Hall.
3: Bart Hall, nice guy. He said, I felt so strong for Janice and for her welfare that after we got married, I took out a $100,000 life insurance policy on myself just to make sure if something happened to me, she was well taken care of. With that, Dave says, you don't hunt, do you?

0: at 4patriots.com before this deal is gone.
1: Janice Dodson denied any involvement in her husband Bruce's murder. So did her ex-husband, J.C. Lee, who had an alibi. His girlfriend and a co-worker confirmed he was hunting with them at the time of the murder. For the next three summers, Bill Booth, his partner Dave Martinez, and others camped in the Uncompahgre National Park and looked for the .308 rifle. On one of their trips, Booth and Martinez took along a member of NecroSearch International, an organization of volunteers who use new technologies to find missing people, and in this case, missing weapons. They were searching for the rifle in a pond near J.C. Lee's campsite.
2: And it was at that time that we were at the pond near the ex-husband's camp when an individual from NecroSearch International identified the lining of this pond, stock pond, to be bentonite clay. And he said, boy, that's very unusual to have bentonite clay in the middle of the Uncompahgre National Forest in a stock pond.
1: And this jogged their memory. They remembered that Janice Dodson's clothes had been covered in mud on the day of her husband's murder. Janice's muddy clothing had been kept in evidence for the past 3 years. Jacqueline Battle scraped some of the mud from the clothing and ground it to a fine powder. Battle sifted and weighed the samples and then examined them under a polarizing microscope. The mud from Janice's clothing contained bentonite.
3: Bentonite is a clay-like material comprised of minerals of aluminum silicates, magnesium, and iron oxides. Ranchers would add bentonite as a sealant so that the water would be retained in the watering hole versus seeping through into the ground.
1: The bentonite on Janice's clothing was identical to the sample from the pond behind her ex-husband's camp. Battles examined mud samples from other ponds in the national park, but none matched the mud from Janice's clothing.
4: We were ecstatic because we were now able to show that she was lying, and we were now able to show her in an area where the murder weapon was stolen.
1: To investigators, this was proof that Janice had stolen her ex-husband's gun, possibly in an attempt to frame him.
2: We were able to put Janice Dodson at her ex-husband's camp. We couldn't put the ex-husband at her camp.
4: Perhaps Janice killed two birds with one stone, J.C. Lee and John Bruce Dodson. We have no way of knowing what she had planned for J.C. Lee. Personally, I feel that J.C. Lee was going to be the fall guy, a patsy for Janice.
1: Investigators still had one question to answer. They knew a .308 caliber round went through Bruce's body, but a .243 caliber round was found in his lung. Where did this .243 caliber round come from?
5: This case is more twists and turns than a snake. And it was just one thing after another.
6: We're roommates, best friends. It's been 6 months.

0: receipt again. Ramp. Love Finance.
1: Three years after Bruce Dodson's murder, investigators still didn't know why a .243 caliber round was found in his lung when it appeared that a .308 caliber rifle was used in the murder. While reading a gun and ammunition magazine, Bill Booth discovered the answer. He saw an ad for the Nostler brand .308 caliber bullet. It showed a picture of the small inner core of the bullet, which looked surprisingly similar to the bullet found in Bruce Dodson's lung.
2: When I looked at the photograph of the cutaway and remembering the core that we had removed from Bruce Dodson's lung, it was the same, very similar.
3: The projectile that entered the body was the bullet core. Passing through an intervening object very likely would have stripped off the copper jacket, and only the core would have proceeded from that area.
4: He has an epiphany. I think he said, that's it. He got up and went down to a sporting goods store and bought some of those bullets, went home, took one out, cut it open in his garage, and that's got to be it.
1: Most lead bullets are made from recycled car batteries, which have numerous trace elements. A forensic metallurgist at the FBI analyzed the lead inner core of the bullet from Bruce Dodson's body using plasma atomic emission spectroscopy. It was compared to the .308 caliber round found at the scene.
4: So she tested for a certain number of, I think it's 6 or 8 trace elements, and when you compare them, there was a match.
1: Which meant both bullets were from the same batch.
4: The odds of a bullet from the same batch being in the victim and being in the hillside, of not being fired at the same sequence of shots, the odds against that were just astounding.
1: Prosecutors believe Janice Dodson planned her husband's murder almost from the day they got married. And she chose a campsite just a short distance away from where she knew her ex-husband had camped every year for the past 20 years. At some point, prosecutors say Janice quietly made her way over to her ex-husband's campsite, wading through the mud in the pond so she wouldn't be seen. While her ex-husband was away, she stole his Remington .308 caliber rifle and ammunition. But she never realized that the mud on her boots and coveralls could tie her to the robbery. The next day, Janice went hunting alone, and her husband was the prey. She hid in the bushes, waiting for Bruce to walk by, and then she fired. The first shot only grazed him. In a panic, Bruce took off his vest and waved to the shooter. The second shot entered his chest and came out under his right arm, and he fell to the ground. The third shot struck the fence post, shearing off the outer core before it hit and killed him. Janice inadvertently left one of the .308 shell casings behind. She got rid of the rifle somewhere in the Colorado wilderness before calling for help. Where she disposed of it remains a mystery.
3: If the suspect would have been a better shot, and Mr. Dodson would have been killed with a single shot, it's possible that this would never have been investigated as a homicide.
2: We wouldn't have been looking for bullet fragments. We wouldn't have been looking for mud analysis.
1: Prosecutors believe the motive was greed.
4: I believe she married him with the intent to beef up his finances and kill him. That's about as cold-blooded as you can get.
2: So she would have got revenge. She would have got rid of Bruce Dodson, obtained approximately $500,000 in worth, and also pinned the rap on J.C. Lee to get even with him for leaving with their daughter's girlfriend. I think it was an excellent plan that didn't work.
1: 5 years after the death of her husband, Janice Dodson went on trial for his murder.
4: We had forensic firearms evidence, forensic metallurgist. This case was built on forensics.
1: The jury deliberated for 3.5 days, then found Janice Dodson guilty of first-degree murder. She was sentenced to life in prison without the possibility of parole.
5: When the verdict came in the courtroom, my legs turned to rubber. And all I can do today is, and I never got a chance, I wanted to thank the jury for all the work they did.
1: To investigators and the forensic experts who worked on the case, Janice Dodson was one step away from committing the perfect crime.
6: Janice probably never thought that where she walked and picked up soil on her boots and her clothing might have played a key part in convicting her.
7: Bruce was never far from our thoughts during this whole investigation, and I think he got some justice.
2: Was it for forensics, I can tell you right now, Janice Dodson would be walking the street. She assassinated Bruce Dodson. He didn't have a chance.
8: I wouldn't even call her a black widow. I would call her just a greedy assassin.
1: For over a decade, suspicious fires burned businesses and homes in Southern California. Arson was suspected, but there was little physical evidence. Investigators found an important piece of evidence in a novel that describes several fires strikingly similar to the real ones. How was it possible that the author knew information never revealed to the public? South Pasadena, California, a town of only 3 square miles, located just north of Hollywood. On the night of October 10th, 1984, most residents were getting ready to watch the San Diego Padres take on the Detroit Tigers in the World Series. Jim Upton, just 19 years old at the time, was working as a cashier at Ole's Home Center.
9: And I was like, why is it so quiet in here? I go, oh, yeah, it's the World Series this evening. I was like thanking God that it was nice and quiet in the store.
1: Around 7 p.m., Optum heard an emergency announcement over the public address system. He went to investigate.
9: I was walking toward the front of the store, and I noticed a grayish-white pillar of smoke.
1: Optum went to the hardware department and began to lead customers toward the front of the store.
9: I looked down one of the side aisles and noticed that there was just a wall of flames. I felt trapped and didn't know where to go from there.
1: Then the lights went out, and Optum couldn't see the others. Everyone inside the store desperately tried to find a fire exit.
10: The first unit to arrive at Ole's observed a column of smoke coming from the roof area. The chief in charge was not certain at that time what they had. He didn't realize the extent of the conflagration.
1: Within a very short period of time, the fire was a roaring inferno. Jim Upton barely got out alive.
9: My ears were singed. The left arm was burnt. As soon as I got out of the store, I still remember touching my arm and the skin just falling off of it.
1: Four others were not so fortunate.
11: He was trapped in there. He was dead. That's all we know.
12: Your son, your grandson, your
11: son? My grandbaby. He would have been 3 in January.
1: Matthew Troidel was the youngest victim. His grandmother, Ada Deal, and 2 store employees, Jimmy Satina and Carolyn Krause, also perished. When the fire was extinguished, investigators searched through the rubble for clues.
13: Just in normal fire investigation, you have to first discover the area and point of origin. You can't find out what caused the fire unless you can find out where the fire started.
1: But investigators couldn't determine the origin.
10: When one goes to the scene of an arson fire, one finds essentially a pile of trash, 3 feet of water sometimes. And it's extremely hard to find the point of origin.
1: The official explanation was that the fire was accidental. But John Orr, arson investigator for the nearby Glendale Fire Department, strongly disagreed. He was at the fire and took these photos.
14: Within a day of the fire, John Orr met with Karen Berry, who was the sister-in-law of one of the victims of the fire, and he expressed his opinion that this, in fact, was an arson fire.
1: believe the fire started in some patio cushions, which were made of polyurethane foam, a highly flammable petroleum byproduct. The debate didn't last long. Soon, there would be other fires. There was no doubt, an arsonist was on the loose.

0: Triple Threat, Tuesday, August 25th at 8.
1: Two months after the fire at Ole's Home Center, there was another suspicious fire at a second Ole's store. This time, there was no dispute. The cause was arson.
2: The fire was set in the foam padding section of the home products department.
1: And 90 miles away, there were several other suspicious fires in Bakersfield, California. One of the fires occurred at a Kraft Mart store. Arson investigator Marvin Casey arrived at the scene shortly after it was extinguished.
3: Kraft Mart is where they sell different crafts. They sell foam rubber batting and dry vegetation for making floral arrangements.
1: And at this fire, investigators found their first real piece of evidence in a bin of dried flowers.
3: I looked in the bin and I saw a yellow-lined piece of paper that was used to conceal an incendiary device. It was readily recognizable because it had three matches that were wrapped around a cigarette butt, and it was attached with a rubber band.
1: The incendiary device burned slowly, allowing the arsonist time to make a getaway.
3: The burning cigarette will come down and it will ignite the sulfur on the end of the match head. You instantly have a going flame.
1: And there was another fire that same day in a nearby fabric store. That started in a bin holding pillows and foam rubber.
3: It doesn't take a rocket scientist to figure out that you have a problem with a fire bug on the loose.
1: There were other suspicious fires in Fresno and Tulare, cities north of Bakersfield. At one, investigators found an incendiary device identical to the one found at the Kraft Mart fire. When Casey reviewed the dates and times of these fires, he discovered a troubling coincidence. They all occurred along Highway 99 around the time a group of arson investigators met for their annual convention in Fresno.
3: So that just threw up a red flag in my mind, thinking that it could possibly be one of our own setting fires.
1: Casey got the list of the 300 people who attended the conference and narrowed it down to 55 people based on where they lived in relation to the convention center.
3: What these 55 people had in common was that they had attended the conference, they had traveled alone, they had passed through Bakersfield down 99.
1: When Casey told his superiors that one of these 55 arson professionals was their serial arsonist, he was ignored.
3: I was an outcast. I was shunned for developing this theory of a fire investigator setting fires.
4: Nobody, but nobody that I know of, believed that Casey was on to anything.
3: As a matter of fact, when I would attend the convention,

0: intentions. I couldn't talk to anybody about this theory very much because nobody would really want to listen, and nobody shared my idea with it.
1: But maybe they should have.

0: The incendiary device from the Kraft Mart fire was sent to the Bureau of Alcohol, Tobacco, and Firearms for analysis. It was a yellow piece of lined paper, folded neatly with a cigarette and some matches inside. ATF's fingerprint expert selected ninhydrin to look for possible prints.
1: Ninhydrin is a wet chemical that, when applied to the paper, actually reacts to the amino acids, which are part of what makes up a fingerprint residue.
0: It usually takes a day for the chemical to dry, but heating the circulating air speeds up the process. Miraculously, they found a partial print.
1: Fingerprints are referred to as just a chance impression. They may be there and they may not. So to find a fingerprint, especially to find one that was identifiable, examiners as well as the investigators were very lucky in this case.
0: The color of the paper and the lines obscured the print. To bring out additional detail, criminalists photographed it with a special filter.
1: The filters would then enhance not only the print, but the ridge detail that makes up the pattern. And then also with the filters, it would eliminate any of the background color so that the pattern can be seen more clearly.
0: The print was entered into AFIS, the automated fingerprint identification system containing prints of convicted criminals. Unfortunately, the print did not match any in the database of known criminal offenders. Marvin Casey then asked the ATF to compare the print to the 55 individuals on his list of people who attended the arson convention near the fires, but that request was denied.
2: They felt like that was too many names to submit to the different departments to get their fingerprint cards to analyze.
0: Casey's investigation had come to a dead end. Then, 2 years later, there was another rash of store fires, this time in cities along Highway 101. When Casey examined the dates of the fires, he discovered that they also coincided with a nearby convention of arson investigators. And on that list of attendees were 10 individuals who had also attended the earlier arson conference.
3: He persuaded ATF to take these 10 names to their lab, surreptitiously obtain fingerprint impressions, and compare them to the print that he'd found, and could not come back with a positive finding.
0: Another 2 years passed. Then the arsonist struck again in Los Angeles, setting fires in dozens of stores throughout the area and causing millions of dollars in damages. ATF Special Agent Mike Matassa headed the investigation.
4: The MO was to start fires in retail businesses, midday hours primarily during open business.
0: Matassa heard about Marvin Casey's controversial theory that these fires were started by an arson investigator. And he also learned about the fingerprint on the incendiary device. So Matassa asked the Los Angeles County Sheriff's Office to analyze the print. They compared it to their fingerprint database of everyone who had ever applied there for a job. And they found a match. The print matched the left ring finger of John Leonard Orr, an arson investigator with the Glendale, California Fire Department.
3: John Orr wanted to be a Los Angeles police officer for a long time. He applied in 1981. He passed all of the tests except one. It was the psychological test.
0: Orr then applied for a job with the Los Angeles Fire Department, but failed the physical part of the training.
3: He wasn't in good enough shape, and that was a crushing disappointment in his life.
0: Eventually, he worked odd jobs until finally getting a job with the Glendale Fire Department.
3: It was the lowest paying fire department in the Los Angeles area, and he quickly rose through the ranks and became an arson investigator and eventually a captain.
0: Orr was one of the 10 people on Casey's list who had attended both arson conventions. The earlier fingerprint comparison had simply missed it. The print linked Orr to only one of the fires.
4: Rather than arrest him on one fire with minimal damage, who probably would have a very minimal sentence associated with it, we decided to investigate and try to tie him into all of the fires that had the same MO.
0: And for that, they turned to the latest in surveillance technology.

0: After a 7-year search for the serial arsonist, California investigators finally had a suspect. But the evidence against John Orr, a partial fingerprint, linked him to only one of the fires. So investigators decided to track Orr's whereabouts by planting a device on his car called a teletrack.
1: The tracking device itself is about the size of a videotape. It can be installed anywhere in the car.
0: The teletrack system uses a network of communication towers which transmits signals to the wireless device mounted in the car. In some ways, it's better than ground satellite systems.
1: The one disadvantage of GPS is that if you're in a garage or if the antenna is blocked from seeing the sky, it's very hard to get a good location. With this technology, we don't need to see the sky.
0: On November 22, 1991, at 3:30 p.m., the teletrack placed Orr near the Warner Brothers studio in Burbank, where a fire broke out on the set of a television show. Interestingly, Orr immediately drove home, then received the official dispatch from headquarters. The dispatcher inadvertently gave the wrong address for the fire.
2: We can watch him on the teletrack device, leave his house, drive to the first fire location, which was misidentified in the dispatch, but yet he makes it to the right location.
3: And with that information, we couldn't tie him directly to the cause of that fire, but we knew that we couldn't allow him to be on the street any longer.
0: With a warrant, investigators searched Orr's home.
3: We found in his briefcase cigarettes, matches, rubber bands, the type of materials that we were using in the device, and we found yellow-lined paper in his car.
0: Orr denied that there was anything sinister about the materials, and also denied it was his fingerprint on the incendiary device found at one of the fires.
4: I've never set an arson fire except in my training exercises.
0: And investigators found evidence that Orr planned some of the fires long before they happened. On a home video found among Orr's things was a close-up of a beautiful hillside home in California. There's footage of the same house 18 months later on fire.
2: He had what would we call before and after shots of the fire, and shots actually as the fire was being perpetrated before any fire companies could arrive.
5: Other people said that he photographed the fires so that he could relive the event, for the same reason that serial killers photograph victims, so that they can look at them later and relive the events.
0: Also confiscated from Orr's home was a manuscript for a book he had written. It was about a fictitious firefighter turned arsonist, Aaron Stiles. The similarities between the book and the real crimes were far too coincidental. The Stiles character used delayed devices to set fires in retail stores while on his way to and from arson conferences.
2: He discussed how he set multiple fires at the same time in order to distract firefighting personnel to one location to the other so he could sit and watch one of the other fires become rather large.
0: And the book describes a fire at a Cal's hardware store similar to the fire in South Pasadena that killed 4 people. In the novel, one of the dead victims was a young boy named Matthew, the same name of the 2-year-old who died in the real fire.
2: The deaths were blotted out of his mind. It wasn't his fault, just stupid people acting as stupid people do.
0: Joseph Wambaugh wrote a book about this case called Fire Lover.
5: I think John Orr does a better job than anyone in describing the psyche of the organized serial arsonist. In his novel, Points of Origin, he has his arson investigator explain it like this. The fire becomes a mistress, a lover. From those words of John Orr, I got my title, Fire Lover.
0: John Orr was charged with numerous counts of arson and for the murder of the 4 victims of the Olley's fire.
6: Be the jury and give them a title case. find the defendant, John Leonard Orr, guilty of the crime of first-degree murder in violation of Penal Code Section.
0: He was sentenced to life in prison without parole.
5: For the 10 years prior to John's arrest, there were an average of 67 brush fires per year in the hills above Glendale, Burbank, Pasadena, major fires. And after John's arrest, the average number of fires in that same area dropped a mistress, a lover. From those words of John Orr, I got my title, fire lover.
0: John Orr was charged with numerous counts of arson and for the murder of the four victims of the Olies fire.
6: We, the jury, in the above entitled case, find the defendant, John Leonard Orr, guilty of the crime of first-degree murder in violation of Penal Code Section.
0: He was sentenced to life in prison without parole.
5: For the 10 years prior to John's arrest, there were an average of 67 brush fires per year in the hills above Glendale, Burbank, Pasadena, major fires. And after John's arrest, the average number of fires in that same area dropped from 67 to 1.
2: Well, it's my opinion that he set in excess of 2,000 fires over a period of about 30 years.
0: John Orr is believed to be one of the 20th century's most prolific arsonists. His long career brought to an end by a scrap of charred paper and the relentless work of investigators. A car accident left one person dead and a family in mourning. At first, it looked like the driver's alcohol consumption was the cause. But a closer look revealed a common weed found in an uncommon place, leading investigators to wonder, was it really an accident? Peter and Patty Wolasik lived in the small town of Guilford in upstate New York.
7: Guilford's a beautiful, quiet community. It's a historic community. It's a small hamlet. They have the lake as their main attraction. A beautiful lake has a lot of summer homes on it. But we have a lot of hunting land for deer hunting.
0: The Wolasics were well-liked in Guilford. Peter owned one of the local bars. Patty worked as a nurse at a local hospital.
8: She got a lot of joy from that. Gave her a great sense of worth.
0: The only trouble spot seemed to be several citations Patty received for driving while intoxicated.
9: On a scale of 1 to 10, she would be a 9. I mean, her one downfall, her one flaw was alcoholism. And that's it. Other than that, she was perfect.
8: She did her fair share of partying and she did have her problems, but she was big enough and a strong enough person to try to persevere from them by going to school and getting her, you know, degree.
0: On April 3rd, 2002, Patty worked the hospital's 3 to 11 shift. When she came home, Peter was there, but the children were not.
9: Where are the kids? Somehow that night, my wife neglected or forgot to pick up our children at the babysitter.
7: He described it as being a mistake or miscommunication. Obviously, when she got there, she thought that Mr. Wolasik was going to pick them up. He thought she was.
0: They got into their truck and headed for the babysitter's house. Along the way, Patty tried to throw her cigarette out of the window.
7: The cigarette had come back into the cab of the truck. Both their attention was distracted towards the window where the cigarette should have went.
0: When they looked up, there was a deer in the road. Patty swerved, lost control of the truck, and plunged into the lake. Peter said he was unable to get his wife out of the truck.
9: I can't hold on to her. A lot of days I wish I'd been a lot stronger. I wish I could have got her up to the top.
0: Peter ran to a nearby home for help. Divers pulled Patty's body from the bottom of the freezing cold lake, and she was rushed by ambulance to the same hospital where she worked. But doctors were unable to resuscitate her.
9: I didn't want to live anymore myself. I couldn't picture going on anymore in life without her. I couldn't And there's reasons, you know, that I like to think it was either her or God speaking to me that, you know, I didn't go further with what I was planning on joining her.
0: Toxicology tests showed Patty had a blood alcohol level of 0.05, which was under the legal limit.
10: She had imbibed some alcoholic beverages, and for a woman of her size, probably two or three drinks in the previous hour or two.
0: As with most fatal accidents, local officials conducted an accident investigation, which raised more questions than it answered.

0: Randy's House, August 26th at 9 on HGTV.
1: Dr. James Terzian performed the autopsy on 35-year-old Patty Walasek the day after the fatal accident.
2: She had a number of abrasions and contusions, which are scrapes and bruises, on the face, on the undersurface of the upper lip, on the shoulder regions. Those were the superficial injuries. She also had petechial hemorrhages or micro hemorrhages on the surfaces of her lungs.
1: These hemorrhages can result from drowning, but there was very little water in Patty's lungs.
2: One does not have to have water in the lungs to drown, and it's possible to have water in the lungs after one has been deceased and placed in water.
1: Lab tests confirmed that Patty had been drinking. In his preliminary report, Dr. Terzian identified the cause of death as probable drowning.
2: I'm left with minor cutaneous injuries, abrasions and contusions, and a person pulled out of water. So that's a drowning until proved otherwise.
1: There was one other finding. For some unexplained reason, there were seed pods in Patty's hair and on her clothing. The pods were from a common weed called burdock.
3: They have these little hooks on them which stick to animals or people, and they travel around and then usually get dumped somewhere, and so the plant gets distributed around that way, finds new waste places to grow.
1: At the accident scene, investigators found the truck took an unusual route into the water.
4: Most of the lake is covered by home front, garages and houses, and then the area that doesn't have houses or garages or residents has guardrails to prevent somebody going in the lake.
1: The truck veered into the lake at one of the few places where there was an unobstructed path from the road to the lake. And investigators found no traces of deer in the area.
5: It's not one where you would generally expect to find a deer. And had they swerved for a deer, you would expect to see some sort of evidence of that, braking, swerving, skidding tires, you know, anything like that.
1: There were tire impressions from Patty's truck on the shoulder of the right-hand lane and tire impressions on the opposite side of the road in the grass. Accident investigator Richard Cobb connected these impressions, plotted the angle of the turn, and then estimated the speed of the vehicle using a standardized formula.
5: It's called the critical curve speed formula. It takes into account the grade of the road, the drag factor of the roadway surface, and also the path of the vehicle, meaning the arc that it turned, where you can figure out a speed at which the vehicle either would have been able to make the turn or would have lost control making that turn.
1: This formula revealed that the speed of the Walasek's truck was less than 30 miles per hour, considerably slower than what Peter described. Had the truck been going faster, the interior of the truck would have been damaged.
5: The interior, you would expect to see maybe damage to the dash, the knee panels from occupant's knees, steering wheel damage, damage to either windshield or side windows. Quite often, unrestrained passengers will hit the rearview mirror, break that off the windshield, or crack the mirror itself. There wasn't any of that present in the vehicle either.
1: And the physical evidence revealed another contradiction. Peter said he exited the truck through the passenger side door. But when it was brought up from the lake, the passenger side door was locked. He also said Patty was driving and still in the truck when he exited. But her body was found outside of the truck at the bottom of the lake.
6: Inconsistent with his story. The last one he saw, she was in the driver's side of the truck.
1: In the Walasek's home, investigators found Patty's diary. And it revealed that Patty and Peter were living what some would call an alternative sexual lifestyle.
7: I just want to push you to the limit sexually. I wasn't able to do that by myself, so I'd hoped to bring in a different person.
1: According to the diary, Patty invited her friend, the children's babysitter Joyce Worden, into their bedroom.
8: My wife, Joyce, and I were involved in a three-way relationship. There was actually no need for the whole world to know that my wife had this tendency, that my wife had initiated this, that, you know, it was our private life.
1: but Patty's diary indicated there were problems.
7: I'm the one who shared my fantasy, never knowing I would be the one to play the outsider. Never realizing you'd like her personality better than mine. I honestly never thought you would go elsewhere.
1: Patty was concerned that Peter and Joyce were meeting behind her back. Peter denies it.
8: My wife had no reason to be jealous, worried, or whatever.
1: With Patty dead, the only way she could tell her story was through the autopsy and the forensic evidence.

0: $50 of free credit and your first win guaranteed.
1: There was one thing that troubled the medical examiner about Patty Wolasik's autopsy. Why were there seed pods in her hair and on her clothing?
2: Well, I was thinking that maybe they attached themselves to her hair and her clothing as she was pulled out of the lake by the emergency personnel. So I asked the police to please go back to the scene, look at the bank where she was removed from the water, and also look underneath the water to see if there was any evidence of this plant material, these burdocks, at the site.
1: But investigators found no such vegetation anywhere around the lake.
2: What lady goes out to pick up her kids at the babysitter with burdocks in her hair? It just doesn't happen.
1: Investigators asked biologist Julian Shepherd where burdock plants usually grow.
3: Typically, you find them growing in old barnyards, around old buildings, abandoned lots, frequently along the edges where people haven't quite mowed, but where there's some open space and they'll grow up like this.
1: Dr. Shepherd says the plant doesn't grow in water, and there were no burdock plants in the well-tended yards along Guilford Lake. But investigators found all sorts of wild specimens on the Wolasik's property.
4: He has a yard that was mowed. The yard I would classify as not being very well kept. The officers who did the first one said, you know, there's a lot of burdocks around his property.
1: Investigators found one burdock plant in the couple's backyard with a broken branch. And there was something foreign on this plant, strands of brown hair. DNA tests revealed the hair was Patty Wolasik's.
2: Once we had the anatomical findings, we had to go on and correlate them with the situation and the scene findings.
1: A closer look at the truck revealed another interesting discovery. Strands of Patty's hair were found in the back bed of the truck, and so was her pager. The truck also held several significant clues. The front grille showed no damage whatsoever. But tests conducted by the Michigan State Police showed that a motor vehicle plunging into lake water at 30 miles per hour caused significant damage to the grille. And these studies showed something else. A vehicle the size of a van or truck doesn't automatically sink. It took this vehicle over a minute to sink. Others up to 4 minutes.
5: That said to me, that the average person, if they were conscious after hitting the water, should be able to escape a vehicle prior to it being submerged.
6: And the more we pried into his story, the more we found out his story didn't match the physical evidence.
1: The lake's temperature on the night of the accident was 40 degrees. Medical experts said that if Peter had been fully submerged in the water, he would have suffered from acute hypothermia.
6: His core body temperature, from what I understand, should have been a lot lower than it was when he finally received medical treatment.
1: Peter's body temperature at the hospital was only slightly below normal. And on Peter's shoes were the same burdocks as those in Patty's hair and on her coat. All of this information, combined with the cuts on the inside of Patty's lip and the petechial hemorrhages in her lungs, led the coroner to conclude that the cause of death was suffocation, not drowning.
2: And when we put all of this together, it became apparent that she was dead before she went into the lake.
1: Peter Wolasik denied killing his wife and said he had evidence to prove it.
7: It's all scientific and medical.
8: The fight returns to TNT.
9: Oh!

0: Rep. Love Finance.
1: Based on the forensic evidence, prosecutors believe that Patty Wolasik was murdered by her husband, Peter, who tried to make it look like an accident. The life insurance on Patty's life was $300,000.
2: Money was one of the strong motives for Mr. Wolasik murdering his wife, especially evidenced by the fact that he was on the phone less than 8 hours later trying to collect the insurance proceeds.
1: Prosecutors believe that Peter left the children with the babysitter so he could be alone with Patty when she came home from work.
2: Peter had been home from his job at the bar for an hour. According to family members, it would be normal for Peter to pick the kids up and have them home at that time. I'm sure that was part of his plan to make sure the kids weren't at the house when he knew that he was going to commit the homicide.
1: After Patty had an alcoholic beverage, Peter coaxed her outside, then attacked her. While suffocating her, there was the cross transfer of Patty's hair onto the burdock plant and the seed pods into her hair. When dragging her body to the truck, Patty's coat picked up more seed pods, and they also attached to Peter's shoes. The forensic evidence suggests the body was placed in the truck bed. Tire impressions show that Peter pulled over onto the right side of the road, slowly steered the truck through the spot without a guardrail, down into the lake. But he left both doors locked, and Patty's body was discovered outside the truck. Prosecutors say Peter got into the water briefly, just enough to get himself wet, before running to a nearby home for help.
3: I guess one of my impressions was just how, in a way, how stupid the case was, I'm afraid. I mean, he made all sorts of blunders.
1: Peter Wolasik was arrested and charged with murder. At the trial, Wolasik took the stand in his own defense. And he changed his story.
4: I'm here for telling a lie. If I didn't lie back then, I wouldn't be sitting here today.
1: He now admitted that his original story to investigators was a lie. His new story was that Patty was too intoxicated to drive and that he ordered her to pull over to the side of the road so that he could take the wheel.
5: Told her to turn around, take the vehicle home. Which turned around, was still arguing, and in a fit of rage, she lost control of it and put the vehicle in the lake. It was like a road rage.
1: But there was no evidence that the truck ever turned around. And why turn the truck around when your destination, the babysitter's house, was just down the road?
2: He was stuck with the evidence the way it was, and his story had to match with the physical evidence that we had. Does it make sense? Absolutely not. Does it defy logic? Absolutely.
1: And there was no evidence the truck was traveling at a high speed.
6: Any type of acceleration along the grass should have left torn up grass, the grass pulled up by the roots, burned grass. Had the rear wheels been on the blacktop or in the loose gravelly part between the blacktop and the grass, you would expect to see skid marks or, you know, gravel thrown up, that sort of thing, and we weren't able to find any of that either.
7: Between the reconstruction work and the forensic, it's what really made the case, because obviously his first version, we were able to punch complete holes in it. There was nothing left of his first version, and actually his second version wasn't much better.
1: Wolasik claims that the burdocks in Patty's hair were not from his backyard, but from the lake, and that a scuba diver he hired found proof.
8: Knowing what he found, what is in his report, my scuba diver, I'm believing now that the burdocks were in the bottom of the lake. And that's how they got on her.
1: The prosecution's expert said this was impossible.
7: If it ended up in the water, it would deteriorate, and when it becomes wet, the stickiness to your clothing, it doesn't stick like that.
3: The idea that the burdocks had been got from the water was just pretty preposterous.
1: Prosecutors believe that Peter wanted a new life with his girlfriend, sole custody of his two children, and the $300,000 worth of life insurance. The jury deliberated for only 3 hours.
9: Attorney, murder in the second degree. How do you find the defendant, guilty or not guilty?
10: Guilty.
1: Peter Walasik was sentenced to 25 years to life in prison. He continues to maintain his innocence.
8: They say you're innocent till proven guilty? No. You're guilty till proven innocent, and that still hinges on how much money you have.
2: The forensic evidence in this case turned out to be confession. Every time Mr. Walasik opened up his mouth, he said something that contradicted what the forensic evidence told us about the state of the accident scene, the state of the truck, and the state of Patty Walasik's body.
9: Of the entire investigation, the presence of the burdocks made this case because it made us look further to see if, in fact, she was dead before she went into the water or not. It was critical in this case. It's a small piece of evidence, and it's not even actually part of the body, but it's what comes along with the body, and that was key in this case.

0: woman in Austin, Texas, mysteriously disappeared without saying anything to her friends or family. And she wasn't the only one. Two other women had also disappeared under similar circumstances. A tooth, a single hair, an anthropologist and a forensic artist implicated a man who had killed before in another country. In 1998, 54-year-old Olivia Estrada was going through a very difficult time. She had recently been divorced and was unemployed. The only bright spot in her life was her family.
1: She was funny. Heart as big as Texas or even bigger. She just had compassion for everyone.
0: One night, out of the blue, a woman who refused to identify herself called Olivia's family with a warning.
1: She said to go and check on your mother, that something was wrong with her.
0: So family members went to investigate.
2: Her car's there, her keys are there, her house is locked. Something happened that was against her will.
3: The type of door it was, you had to lock it with a key when you went out. So whoever left last locked it with a key. Her keys were inside.
1: By the time I got here, my cousin, who lives next door, he had broken into the house to see if my mom was here. And when I looked down, the carpet was soaking wet. I'm like, why is the carpet wet?
0: Detective Bob Merrill found traces of blood in the water-soaked carpet, an obvious sign of a hasty cleanup.
2: So at that point, we're going to start investigating it as a homicide until you know different.
0: Outside in the carport next to Olivia's car, investigators found evidence of a struggle.
1: There was a ring by the tire, and he says, do you know whose ring that is? And I said, yeah. I said, that's my mom's ring. So what's it doing out here?
0: There were traces of blood on the ring as well as on the inside of Olivia's car, but there were no foreign fingerprints.
3: The few clues we did have there at the house became very crucial. The blood in the house, the blood in the car, the blood on the carport, the bloody ring that was found in the carport. Those sort of became the factors that determined whether or not we would be able to turn this into a homicide case.
0: Unfortunately, investigators were not able to trace the anonymous call made to the Estrada family.
4: It was strange that the woman was never identified who called. She must have been scared to come forward, I don't know.
0: The next day, investigators took a second look around Olivia's home. Tucked away in the bottom of a dresser drawer, they found a photograph of Olivia with an unidentified man. And on the back of the photograph was written the name Martin.
1: No one knew his last name. No one knew where he was from. No one knew anything about the man.
0: But Olivia's daughter recalled speaking with Martin on the telephone when she called to speak with her mother. She said it was a bizarre conversation.
1: The only thing I remember he told me was that he wanted to marry my mother. She just met him. And I said, my mom will never marry you. I said, I don't know who you are, who you think you are, but my mom will never marry you.
0: Investigators released the photograph to the media, hoping that someone could identify him.

0: $50 of free credit and your first win guaranteed.
1: After Olivia Strada's disappearance, police released the photograph of the unidentified man in the picture found in her home. Several callers identified the man as 47-year-old Martin Gonzalez, an illegal immigrant from Mexico who was working in Austin, Texas as a laborer. When questioned, Gonzalez said he didn't know anything about Olivia's disappearance. When he was searched, however, investigators found the house key to Olivia Estrada's home.
2: At the time that Mr. Gonzalez was picked up, he had the only other key that anybody knew existed in his pocket. So that was a very strong indicator that he was the last one to leave that house, which would indicate that he had something to do with her leaving.
1: Gonzalez said he had dated Olivia casually, but the last time he was at her home, he said she was there with another man, Manuel Barbosa.
3: They ended up getting into a fight. Manuel pulled a gun on him, and he left. And Martin left. Manuel stayed.
1: But a check on Barbosa's whereabouts showed this was impossible.
3: We checked out Manuel, and he happened to be in federal custody and for a long time, and was not anywhere near Austin, Texas during that particular incident.
1: When investigators searched their criminal database, they discovered that Gonzalez had spent time in a Mexican prison for murder.
2: The first murder was a fake deal, got a man to meet him out in a desolate area and beat him to death and took his money. When he got out of prison, he killed another person in Mexico and shortly thereafter came up here to Texas.
1: And 5 months earlier, Gonzalez reported another girlfriend missing, Maria Flores.
2: So it was really starting to connect that we were looking at more than one missing woman involved in his life.
1: Investigators called what's known as the Missing Persons Clearinghouse, an organization that tracks missing persons reports with unidentified bodies found in Texas. And they found something. 3 years before Maria Flores and Olivia Estrada disappeared, another woman's body was discovered in a field just one block away from Martin Gonzalez's home.
2: That was a huge break. I don't know that that connection would have been made without that call.
1: So, who was this person? Forensic anthropologist Dr. David Glassman examined the remains. He noted blunt force trauma to the skull and most of the teeth were missing. The size of the skull indicated the victim was female, and the cranial sutures revealed her approximate age.
4: There were some of the sutures in the top of the head and the back of the head that were already fused on the external surface. So from that, I ascertained that she would have had to have been at least 35 years of age.
1: Dr. Glassman also found evidence of the woman's race.
4: She had a condition which is called Wormian bones, which are extra bones found in the suture in the back of the skull, which we see very often in Asians and Native Americans.
1: But without someone's DNA or dental records for comparison, investigators had no way to identify her. To put a face with the bones, investigators turned to forensic artist Karen Taylor. Since the skull was so fragile, Taylor decided against creating a forensic sculpture. Instead, she used a technique she had developed called two-dimensional facial reconstruction. Taylor assumed the victim was Hispanic and over 35 years old. Using anthropologic data, Taylor used rubber markers to show the appropriate tissue thickness, which differs from race to race.
5: That forms a basis of the contours of the face. So once the tissue depth markers are glued onto the skull, then we literally connect the dots to develop the contours of the face.
1: Taylor then photographed the skull and placed a piece of translucent vellum on top of the picture. Vellum is the finest type of parchment available, usually made from calf skin. Taylor then started to draw the facial

0: facial features in life size.
1: The average human eye is about 25 millimeters in diameter. That happens to be about the same size as the diameter of a U.S. quarter. So I'll often take a quarter and center it in the bony orbit of the skull and trace around it.
0: But the nose caused the most difficulty, since it's made of cartilage that decomposes.
1: I look at the piriform aperture, this pear-shaped nasal opening. I add 5 millimeters on each side of the opening of the nose, and that gives me a sense of the width.
0: The angle can often be determined by analyzing the bone called the anterior nasal spine.
1: We use that to measure and determine the projection of the nose. There's a formula of 3 times the length of the nasal spine that is used for that projection.
0: Since most of the teeth were missing, Taylor relied on the principle known as the facial triangle.
1: There is an equilateral triangle created between the two corners of the eye and the middle of the bottom of the lower lip. And I thought, aha, that's going to help me to project how the mouth might have been positioned in that blank space on the skull.
0: Taylor chose an appropriate hair color and an approximate weight, then put the finishing touches on her work.
1: The incorporation of the proportional arrangement of features in a face is very important to the recognition factor taking place.
0: Investigators released the forensic drawing to the media, hoping to learn her identity, and in so doing, help solve a mystery.
2: Can a personal loan unlock?

0: TNT, True TV, and stream on the Zone.
1: Just days after the forensic drawing appeared in the Austin newspapers, a family member called from Mexico to say it looked like his mother, 48-year-old Sylvia Garcia. She was none other than Martin Gonzalez's wife.
2: We got a call from Sylvia's family saying that their mother had married him and had come up here and that they'd never seen him or heard from her again or seen her again.
1: Court records indicated Sylvia Garcia had filed for a divorce from Gonzalez shortly before her disappearance. When questioned, Gonzalez denied having a wife and denied even knowing Sylvia Garcia. But inside Gonzalez's home, investigators found a photograph which bore a striking resemblance to the forensic drawing.
3: And that's when I really got excited because everything did seem to fit. It was what I would expect to see. The proportions were correct. Things did seem to fit.
4: Once we got pictures, we were convinced that that was Sylvia. It's just proving it was the next problem.
1: To find out scientifically whether the skull was Sylvia Garcia's, investigators discovered that Sylvia mailed letters to her relatives in Mexico, and those letters might have Sylvia's DNA profile.
5: We looked at the envelope and saw that, in fact, the flap had either been licked or that the stamp had been licked. And so I attempted to extract DNA from the flap and from the stamp. And I was able to generate a DNA profile from the flap of the envelope.
1: For comparison, criminalist Jody Kohler used tooth pulp found in one of the few molars still in the skull. Tooth pulp can be a rich source of DNA. A PCR DNA test revealed the skull matched the DNA extracted from Sylvia's letters.
5: I was very excited that we had actually identified this person because the skeletal remains were fairly old, and so it was really a shot in the dark to be able to do this. It was great.
1: When investigators re-examined the bedsheet that covered Sylvia's body, they noticed a single strand of hair in the knot. Since there was no root material, investigators decided to perform a mitochondrial DNA test.
6: Now, the unique difference with mitochondrial DNA is it's only inherited from your mother. And so men don't pass theirs on to their children. This means that siblings in the same family or all maternal relatives in a family, for example, will share the same type.
1: The hair was first cleaned in an ultrasonic water bath to make sure no cells from another source adhered to it.
6: Once the hair is thoroughly cleaned, then we grind it up in a small glass grinder that is almost like a mortar and pestle apparatus. This powders the hair into a liquid buffer, and to this are added some chemicals that effectively purify the DNA away from everything else in the hair.
1: And this same procedure was repeated on a hair sample from Martin Gonzalez. The result? The hair found with Sylvia Garcia's body belonged to Martin Gonzalez.
6: If you find a type that's never been seen before, as was the case in this case, you would be able to eliminate at least 99.96% of North Americans as having that type.
2: His hair being with the remains was crucial to show that he was involved in her ending up in that vacant field with trauma to the head.
1: Martin Gonzalez was arrested and charged with Sylvia Garcia's murder. But the question remained, where were the other two missing women, Olivia Estrada and Maria Flores?

0: After you're ready to switch to Cabenuva.
1: When Martin Gonzalez was in prison awaiting trial for the murder of his wife, Sylvia Garcia, investigators received a telephone call.
2: The farmer, actually he's a retired detective, was clearing some area for a fence, and he stumbled onto some bones in Bastrop County.
1: Dental records confirmed the remains were those of Olivia Estrada, the 54-year-old divorcee who was dating Martin Gonzalez around the time of her disappearance. The skull showed signs of blunt force trauma, as well as a gunshot wound.
3: I mean, I still didn't really believe it, and I said, Detective Moreau, is it her? Is it really her? And he says, yes. And he had a tear in his eye.
1: Less than a mile away, in another deserted field, investigators found the remains of the third missing woman, Maria Flores. She had also been dating Martin Gonzalez, and it was he who reported her missing. Her skull showed evidence of blunt force trauma to the head. Martin Gonzalez was charged with all three murders.
4: We had mitochondrial DNA, which had never been used in Texas at that point. We had other kinds of DNA, forensic anthropologists, forensic dentists, a multitude of civilian and law enforcement witnesses, many of which were Spanish speakers. And the logistics of putting that case together were astounding.
1: Prosecutors learned that Gonzalez frequented bars where he met vulnerable women. Some were illegal immigrants with no family or connection to Austin. Others, like Olivia Estrada, were emotionally vulnerable.
3: She still loved my father. I think she was just down on herself. I really believe when she met him, she was at her lowest. That is the only way I could see that she would ever let a person like Martin in her life.
5: This man had a history of abusing women and charming them and choosing isolated women, or most of them isolated, and then lying to them and saying he owned land and becoming jealous and possessive.
1: Prosecutors presented evidence that the motive in these murders was anger after having been rejected. Gonzalez refused to accept that these women no longer wanted him in their lives. Gonzalez's telephone conversation with Olivia's daughter revealed he wanted to marry Olivia. But Olivia told her daughter later she wanted no part of him.
3: She says, no, he's crazy. Don't pay attention to him. He doesn't know what he's talking about. I'm like, Mom, what are you doing?
1: It wasn't long after this incident that Olivia disappeared. In September 2000, Martin Gonzalez was convicted of three counts of first-degree murder and sentenced to life in prison.
6: You left her. You threw her away like she was garbage. She wasn't Martin. She was not. She was my mother.
3: His eyes are just void of any kind of human anything. There's nothing there. Nothing that's human anyway to me. It's just a monster.
1: To this day, Texas authorities remain convinced there are other victims linked to Martin Gonzalez, victims they have yet to find. Without the forensic drawing, investigators wouldn't have identified the skull found in the field.
7: It's just amazing that we can combine those types of science where she can do the facial reconstruction and then we can confirm her facial reconstruction using this type of DNA technology.
8: An anthropologist friend of mine, Dr. William Maples, was fond of saying, patient and silent while we live, our skeletons shout to heaven and posterity after we die. And I think that's a wonderful quote. It says the same thing. The dead can speak through facial reconstruction, through forensic art.
1: There were very few clues discovered with the woman's body in the Alaskan wilderness. But the sheet covering her body looked very different from the bedding sold in department stores. Was it possible that the fabric could tell a story, one that could lead police to the woman's killer? When 36-year-old Judy Bergen walked into her favorite bar at the Samovar Inn in Anchorage, Alaska, it was apparent that something was terribly wrong.
9: The bartender, who had known Judy for years, said that when Judy came in that night, Judy looked as bad as she'd ever seen her.
1: Judy came from an affluent and politically connected family and was something of a free spirit, working as a cook on a fishing boat. But Judy told the bartender that she was tired of life in Alaska and wanted to move away.
10: Judy was upset, distraught. At that time, she had a large amount of money in a ticket to Hawaii and was planning to go to Hawaii.
9: Judy showed her an airline ticket and a substantial sum of money and said she was going to straighten up her life.
1: Later, a man approached Judy at the bar. The two shared some drinks. And witnesses said Judy left with the man and went to his hotel room.
10: A witness indicated that Judy had gone upstairs with that person, allegedly possibly to use drugs that day.
1: Later, she returned to the bar, said her goodbyes, and left in a cab. 2 weeks passed, and no one had heard from her, so Judy's family contacted police.
11: She would call and just check in and, "Hi, Mom, how are you doing?" And I knew she was around, and I knew that she didn't have anything to complain about at the time. And so when the call stopped coming, then I thought something had happened.
1: Police interviewed employees and customers of the Samovar Inn where Judy was last seen. In particular, they wanted to interview the man Judy left with. But no one at the bar knew who the man was. He paid cash for his room, did not register under his real name, and hadn't been in the bar before or since.
12: All avenues were basically slammed shut for one reason or another. We were never able to determine who this person was.
1: Judy had been living in Anchorage with her boyfriend Carl Brown, a commercial fisherman. He told Judy's family that she was fed up with Alaska and just moved out.
11: He said she told me she was going to Hawaii, so I haven't seen her, don't know anything about it.
10: He just said their relationship had come to its end and she just walked off with no explanation for why she would walk off.
1: Police checked with the airlines and discovered that Judy didn't take a flight to Hawaii or anywhere else. 4 months would pass before police and Judy's family would finally learn where she had gone. Put in the work, 4, 5, 4.

0: All new tonight at 10 on TLC.
1: Four months after Judy Bergen's disappearance, several hikers along Gray's Creek, about 200 miles north of Anchorage, Alaska, saw what appeared to be a bundle of clothing.
2: It was wrapped in a sheet, but they ran over and got their mother. Their mothers came over and discovered that there was indeed what appeared to be human remains, mostly skeletonized remains of a human body out in the woods.
1: Police immediately sealed off the area. The badly decomposed body was that of a female, approximately 5 feet tall, with short brown hair.
3: By rehydrating her mummified fingers, and we're able to obtain a fingerprint, match that fingerprint, and the body that was found was identified as Judy Bergen.
4: I really was not surprised. I just had a feeling that it could be her. I guess it was just an instinct, mother's instinct or something.
3: Anytime a body is found in the manner that Judy was, it presents a very difficult case. At this point, we have no witnesses, we have no confessions, we have no murder weapon, we have no knowledge of how she's there.
1: The medical examiner determined that Judy's death was clearly a homicide.
2: The skull had been bashed in by what he believed to be more than one blow, and substantial force was used because the entire side in front of the skull was caved in.
1: The body was found in an extremely isolated location. There were several fishing camps in the area, but most were accessible only by plane.
3: It was pretty clear that the body had been killed somewhere else, brought to the scene, and purposely laid where it was found.
1: Investigators were intrigued by the sheets that covered Judy's body.
3: The sheets seemed to be kind of ordinary, plain sheets, but they had some orange stitching that made it appear that they were commercial and not something that you or I might go to our local department store and buy.
1: At first, investigators assumed the sheets came from the Samovar Inn where Judy was last seen. But they weren't the type used by that hotel. Large hotels usually have their sheets washed by outside commercial laundries. To keep the sheets separate, each hotel uses a different color stitching. For example, one hotel chain might use blue stitching, another gold, and so on. Only one hotel chain used sheets with orange stitching.
3: We discover that these same sheets that Judy's body was found in were used at the Sheraton Hotel here in Anchorage.
1: This tied Judy to the Sheraton Hotel, but no one at the Anchorage Sheraton recalled seeing her. So investigators turned their attention to another piece of evidence. A tuft of red carpet fibers found inside the sheet which covered Judy's body.
2: So initial investigators were looking at this, knew immediately when they saw that tuft that they'd made a significant find. They didn't know what they would be able to do with it. But this is not a fiber of the sort that we all carry around on a regular basis.
1: Most carpets are made with a single type of fiber that is the same in terms of size, shape, and color. But the red carpet fibers with Judy's body were completely different. There was no uniformity in the shapes of the fibers or how the dye had soaked into them.
3: Once you put it under a microscope, there are several different types of strands, several different types of colors, several different types of dyes. And frankly, the crime lab did not have the expertise to make the proper analysis.
1: Officials in Alaska sent the sample to forensic microscopist Skip Palinick, who recognized it as junk fiber, which is used in less than 5% of all carpet.
5: Junk fiber represents a collection of fibers from a number of different sources, some of good quality, some of poor quality, some experimental fibers that are all brought together by chance, by a fiber broker who's buying this material from a number of different sources.
1: Investigators now knew that Judy Bergen had been with someone who had a connection to the local Sheraton Hotel and someone who had inexpensive red carpet. Now all they had to do was find him.

0: huge savings
1: and free shipping from our U.S. warehouses.
2: Shortly after Judy Bergen's body was recovered, family and friends attended a memorial service in her honor.
3: She was a free spirit. Judy was barely 5 feet tall, and weighed probably less than 100 pounds, but didn't feel that her size prevented her from doing anything she wanted to do.
4: Judy Bergen was a person who was dearly loved by a lot of friends and family members. She was a talented poet. She was a fisher person, worked all over the state on various fishing vessels. She loved to cook, and her friends had a lot of great things to say about her.
2: On the night Judy disappeared, police found a witness who saw Judy leave the Samovar Inn in a taxi. But police found no evidence of where she went.
5: So we get cab records for all the cab companies in town. No cab driver remembers Judy Bergen or taking somebody to this place.
2: But the bartender recalled Judy saying she was going home to pick up something before taking a flight to Hawaii. Home was Carl Brown's place. Carl and Judy had been living together for about 9 months before her disappearance. Judy told her family that at times, Carl Brown was physically abusive.
3: I felt that it was an unhealthy relationship. As the time went on and things became evident that she wasn't happy, then I began to feel there was something going wrong.
6: Carl Brown was known to be a drug dealer in the Anchorage area for a substantial amount of time, for at least 10, 15 years. He dealt in cocaine and heroin.
2: Brown said that Judy moved out of his house and that he had no idea where she went. None of Judy's personal items were in his home. And investigators noticed that the carpeting in his home was not the same color as the fibers found with Judy's body.
6: The first thing I noticed when I walked into Mr. Brown's house was that his house was carpeted in shag carpet. However, it was a different color. The living room and in the dining room area was an orange shag.
2: But police discovered a potentially explosive piece of information. Several years earlier, Carl Brown worked at the Sheraton Hotel in Anchorage.
6: That piece of information is significant because Carl Brown now has access to the sheets that match the sheets with the victim's body.
2: But so did numerous other past and current employees. At police headquarters, investigators decided to ask Brown whether he made any improvements to his home after Judy left his home. And investigators noticed that the carpeting in his home was not the same color as the fibers found with Judy's body.
6: The first thing I noticed when I walked into Mr. Brown's house was that his house was carpeted in shag carpet. However, it was a different color. The living room and in the dining room area was an orange shag.
2: But police discovered a potentially explosive piece of information. Several years earlier, Carl Brown worked at the Sheraton Hotel in Anchorage.
6: That piece of information is significant because Carl Brown now has access to the sheets that match the sheets with the victim's body.
2: But so did numerous other past and current employees. At police headquarters, investigators decided to ask Brown whether he made any improvements to his home after Judy left.
7: You also said you didn't make any changes to your house?
8: No.
7: Okay. Any type of changes at all? I mean, did you change windows, floors, stuff like that?
8: I put carpet in my bedroom.
7: Was it the whole house? Or you
8: no. Just my bedroom because it was ripped. I had a chair at the desk and I'd slide back and forth and it had a big tear in it. So it was threadbare, so I just had real cheap carpet to begin with.
7: Okay. Or you replaced pad in?
8: Yeah, because it was raggedy. I mean, I don't know how long it had been there, but it was pretty gross.
7: You remember when that happened, Carl, when you had that carpet change?
8: Yeah, it was before Judy left because she picked out the color. No, I take that back. No, it wasn't. She picked out the color, but I had it did after she left.
7: Okay, after she left.
8: Right, right.
2: But having new bedroom carpet wasn't enough evidence for the local judge to issue a search warrant.
6: We're looking for something, a lead that we can follow and get enough information to get into his house and possibly search his house for any possible evidence that might be in there. We just can't seem to come up with a break.
2: A year passed, and it looked like the murder of Judy Bergen might go unsolved. But Sergeant Massey refused to let that happen.
6: It was asking the investigators from Anchorage to drive by Carl's house to see what kind of activities going on there.
2: Once a week, local police drove by the house. And then, a year and a half after Judy's death, they finally got the break they'd been hoping for.
4: At one point in time, it was found that the residence was vacant.
2: Brown's house was on the market, which meant police no longer needed a search warrant to look inside. Was it possible there was some evidence in the vacant house which would shed new light on Judy Bergen's murder?
0: Welcome, Pitmaster.

0: at 4patriots.com before this deal is gone.
1: When Carl Brown put his house up for sale, Alaska police were free to conduct a thorough search.
2: We're searching for two things. We're searching for any blood evidence that might be in there. We're also searching for, obviously, red shag carpet fiber that we might use to match up with the carpet fiber found with the victim.
1: Luminol tests on the bedroom walls and ceiling revealed no traces of blood.
3: Of course, we're highly disappointed when we don't find any blood that we could somehow match to either Judy, Carl, or anybody that might have been related to the case.
2: We know up front that the carpet had been changed, so obviously we're going to look underneath the existing carpet.
1: And when they did, they made a startling discovery. Red carpet fibers like the ones found with Judy's body.
2: Along the tack strip around the perimeter of the room, we find remnants in carpet tufts of red shag carpet.
1: Apparently, the carpet installer had not vacuumed the floor before putting down the new carpet.
2: They just didn't clean up their mess and didn't sweep up the old existing carpet fibers.
1: The fibers were sent to the forensics lab for analysis. Skip Palahniuk found 7 different types of synthetic fibers in the sample.
4: We see round fibers. Some round fibers are thicker than other round fibers. We see 7 distinct types of fibers in this case, which correspond in every single instance to fibers that were found in the other tuft.
1: Next, Palahniuk conducted what is called a hot stage analysis. Synthetic fibers will melt at different temperatures, usually in the range of 210 to 225 degrees Fahrenheit.
4: Any polyester fiber will melt at a specific temperature, which is one of the physical features that characterizes that particular fiber. And even two fibers, which appear and always identical, that have different melting points, are from different sources.
1: When placed on the hot stage, the fibers from Judy's body and those from Carl Brown's bedroom both melted at the exact same temperature.
4: In every case, they were identical to one another. For every corresponding fiber, there was a corresponding melting point that was the same.
1: Even the dyes were identical. In both samples, one of the junk fibers was thicker than the rest. As a result, the dye did not go all the way through it and is evident in both samples. This is called ring dyeing. A ring of dye around the outside of the fiber. For investigators, there was no doubt that the tuft of carpet found with Judy Bergen had come from Carl Brown's house.
4: It was almost overkill in a way. We had so many pieces of evidence that we could use in this case that showed that these fibers were identical in every way that could be measured.
5: We refer to it as a carpet fingerprint because essentially it's the same kind of evidence. It's very hard to explain away.
1: Carl Brown was arrested and charged with Judy Bergen's murder. Prosecutors believe that Judy grew tired of the physical abuse in her relationship with Carl Brown and decided to leave Alaska, fly to Hawaii, and start a new life. After she left the Samovar Inn, she went home to pick up her things. When Brown learned Judy was leaving, he responded with violence. The autopsy revealed he beat her to death with a blunt object. Then he wrapped her body in the bedsheet he had taken from the Sheraton Hotel, a sheet which contained the signature stitching. He didn't see the tuft of carpet which clung to the sheet with fibers so unique they could only have come from his bedroom. Brown dumped Judy's body 250 miles away in the Alaskan wilderness. Interestingly, it was just a short distance from where he went fishing each year. Prosecutors believe Brown removed his bedroom carpet to get rid of the blood evidence left by the murder.
5: I've seen a lot of evidence in my career, and forensic evidence is something that you don't have as often as the public thinks, but when you have a piece of forensic evidence like this, it is extremely powerful evidence.
1: Carl Brown denied killing Judy and blamed her death on drugs.
3: One of the defense tactics was that the victim died of a drug overdose and the skull crushing was a result of a moose stomping on her head. As a lifelong Alaskan, I have never heard of such a thing happening, period.
1: After a 5-week trial, Carl Brown was convicted of first-degree murder and sentenced to 85 years in prison. All because of orange stitching on a bedsheet and some cheap red carpet that hadn't been dyed all the way through.
6: There was no doubt in anyone's mind after having that evidence produced that it was an actual fact. And they found him guilty, and they had a reason to find him guilty.
5: Essentially, Carl Brown had left his fingerprint on Judy Bergen's remains, unbeknownst to him. But fortunately for us, the investigation uncovered it.
3: The fiber evidence was the only physical direct link from the body and Carl Brown. It was the single most important piece of evidence that the jury heard during his trial.
1: A murder victim's son was the first to suspect that his mother's death was the work of a serial killer. Investigators hoped that cells found on a styrofoam cup, marks on a water faucet, and the clues left on a secret videotape would reveal the true identity of a man who had eluded police for over a decade. By 1991, 42-year-old Nancy Ludwig found what she was looking for in life, a husband who adored her and a career in the airline business.
7: She always wanted to be a flight attendant from when she was a young girl. Very outgoing, spontaneous, adventuresome. That's why she made such a good flight attendant.
1: During one of her out-of-town trips, an airline employee called Art Ludwig with some bad news.
7: It was some woman explained to me that there had been a problem in Detroit and I should get myself ready and get out the airport, and they would meet me there and we would fly to Detroit.
1: Nancy Ludwig was found dead in her hotel room near the Detroit airport. She had been stabbed to death. The evidence revealed she fought valiantly against her attacker.
8: She had such extreme defense wounds on her hands. You just couldn't help by getting a real feel for what she went through, and that isn't really always the case at a crime scene.
1: Nancy's hands had been bound with twine.
9: This particular kind of twine is most frequently used in gardening and landscaping.
1: Biological evidence revealed that Nancy had been sexually assaulted, and there were signs the killer spent a considerable amount of time inside the hotel room.
9: We found a bloody washcloth by the basin, and we could see that he had showered in the tub. He could not have walked out of the Hilton Hotel in bloody clothing.
1: One of the most unusual aspects of the crime was that Nancy's personal belongings were missing.
10: She arrived at the hotel with at least 2 suitcases and a purse. All of her jewelry, her watch, earrings were all removed from the room, including the trash can liner from the trash can.
1: On the night of the murder, another guest at the hotel noticed a man carrying airline-type luggage to his car.
11: Right outside his window, underneath a parking lot light, was what appeared to be Monte Carlo with somebody carrying toward an open trunk what looked to be Northwest gear, suitcases and whatnot.
1: Amazingly, there were 2,800 Monte Carlo automobiles registered in the Detroit area.
10: Every one of those 2,800 owners, we ran lean to determine whether there were warrants or whether they had criminal records and tried to eliminate them that way.
1: Investigators learned that a hotel employee's boyfriend owned a Monte Carlo. When questioned, the employee behaved suspiciously.
11: She was caught in a lie. She claimed that a call had come in to Nancy's room. She claimed to have known Nancy from previous trips. Actually, it was Nancy's first trip into Metro, surprisingly enough. So she couldn't possibly have known her from a previous trip. There were no calls into her room.
1: There appeared to be very little security at the hotel.
7: The way they assigned rooms to flight people, it was often done with keys just sitting there at the desk with names on little pieces of paper. So you could come in and stand there and read names and rooms that had been assigned, so you knew who hadn't come in yet. I mean, it was an absolute terrible system.
10: Outside doors were left open at night. It was more convenient for the guests, but it certainly wasn't good security.
1: Investigators generated a list of potential suspects that included everyone who had access to the hotel.
10: We ultimately had a list of over 22,000 names. On that list were 1,700 tips, people who flew into Metro Airport the night that Nancy Ludwig did, people that flew out after Nancy Ludwig was killed, the 2,800 Monte Carlos.
1: A police artist developed this sketch of the man in the hotel's parking lot. Investigators hoped it would narrow the list of 22,000 names to one.

0: Sharks. New season, Tuesday, September 1st on TLC.
1: Shortly after his wife was brutally murdered in a Detroit hotel room, Art Ludwig received a curious letter. It was Detroit hotel room. Art Ludwig received a curious letter. It was from a man who had read about Nancy's murder in the newspaper and said, her death sounded strikingly similar to his own mother's murder 5 years earlier.
2: And I read the letter, and yes, it did seem like there's some similarities. Insofar, they were both women about the same size, same appearance, so on and so forth.
1: The victim was 55-year-old Margaret Eby, a music professor living in Flint, Michigan, about an hour's drive from Detroit. She was found stabbed to death in the bedroom of her home.
3: By looking at the crime scene photographs, it was amazing. The body was positioned almost the same way. The wounds were almost the same.
1: And security at her home was as lax as Nancy Ludwig's hotel.
4: The gatehouse where she stayed at this beautiful estate had its own entrance that was supposed to be gated, but the gate was usually open. No guard there.
1: There were no signs of forced entry, and no valuables were missing. Margaret Eby had a habit of leaving her doors unlocked and had no curtains on her windows.
4: The estate had a number of people who came on regularly to do work. Lawn care people, electricians, painters.
1: After her murder, investigators found a partial fingerprint on her bathroom faucet, but it didn't match any known criminal offenders in the Michigan database. Investigators also found evidence of sexual assault. But at the time, DNA testing was still in its infancy.
5: In 1986, we weren't even online. Our state was not doing DNA testing. Although it was beginning to be done in other places, there were only a few select laboratories that did it. And it was a very, very expensive process.
1: But by the time Nancy Ludwig was murdered, DNA testing was routine. And to the surprise of investigators, DNA testing proved what Margaret Eby's son knew instinctively, that the same man killed both women.
6: I thought we had our case solved. He said, well, the good news is we matched your case. The bad news, we still can't give you a suspect.
1: The DNA profile of their killer did not match any of the known criminal offenders in the national database.
7: The DNA match didn't tell us who that person was. That was our job, to find him.
1: But it wouldn't be easy. Margaret Eby's murder took place many years earlier. And Nancy Ludwig was murdered in Detroit, over 75 miles away from Flint. But investigators suspected that the killer drove a Monte Carlo automobile and had access to twine used by landscapers. The hotel employee's boyfriend, who owned the Monte Carlo, had an alibi for the night of Nancy Ludwig's murder, and he was no longer considered a suspect.
5: Most of the times, killers are pretty stupid, and we catch them for some pretty stupid reason. He was very clever, and very thorough.
1: As the years passed, all 22,000 leads in the case were tracked down in one way or another, and all were dead ends. Margaret Eby's family, as well as Nancy Ludwig's, were losing faith in the idea that the killer would be apprehended.
2: After 10 years, I guess I thought we had done just about everything we could. To this day, it remains a mystery to me why it didn't work.

0: Rugby Plays the Line, Tuesday, September 8th at 9.
1: After several years, the cold case unit of the Michigan State Police decided to take a second look at the murders of Margaret Eby and Nancy Ludwig. They thought that perhaps the original investigators might have missed something. DNA testing revealed the same man killed both women, but they had no idea to whom the DNA belonged. So they concentrated on the partial fingerprint from the faucet in Margaret Eby's bathroom.
2: The crime lab was able to identify a small print on the faucet knob in the sink of that bathroom. The faucet knob was actually taken off, taken back to the crime lab, where the fingerprint was photographed and the knob was stored as evidence.
1: Back in 1986, Flint police could only compare the prints to others in Michigan, and the search turned up no matches. But improvements in computer technology led to the creation of an automated fingerprint identification system that compares thousands of fingerprints in seconds. When the print from the water faucet was placed into the new nationwide fingerprint database, the computer identified a matching print in Florida. It matched the right thumbprint of 39-year-old Jeffrey Gorton, who was now living in a suburb of Flint, Michigan.
3: He was a married man, wife and children, would appear from all the outward signs to be perfectly normal. You're a next-door neighbor.
1: Gorton lived just a short distance from Margaret Eby and owned a gold Monte Carlo automobile like the one a witness saw in the hotel parking lot on the night of Nancy Ludwig's murder. And there was another surprise. Gorton worked for a water sprinkler company that serviced the sprinkler system in Margaret Eby's yard.
2: That same company had been to Margaret Eby's residence several days before her death in order for them to blow out the sprinkler lines for the season.
1: But that could have easily explained why his fingerprint would have been inside Eby's home.
4: You're working with metal sprinkler equipment, and maybe there's a sharp edge, and you slice your finger. You come in, you wash your hands, you leave a bloody fingerprint. It's not a reason to go to jail. You haven't done anything. You just left a bloody fingerprint.
1: Gorton's fingerprint was in the Florida database because of numerous arrests for attacks on women.
2: He actually had assaulted several of them by walking up behind them, knocking them physically to the ground, and attempting to remove their slips from them while they were on the ground.
1: That's what happened to Marie Gagliano as she unloaded groceries from her car.
5: He had a snarly look on his face. He threw me down. He grabbed me by my ankles and he started dragging me. He dragged me about 15 or 20 feet. I was screaming. I mean, blood-curdling screams. He ripped my slip off and then he started running.
1: After that assault, police found hundreds of pieces of women's underwear in his home.
4: This is a dangerous guy. He's knocking women down. He's dragging them into bushes. He's stealing their clothes. He's breaking into their houses. This is somebody who's pretty much out of control.
1: Gorton served some prison time for these assaults in Florida before moving back to Michigan. Since both murder victims had been sexually assaulted and investigators had DNA of the killer, they wanted to know whether it was Gorton's DNA. So they put Gorton under a 24-hour surveillance. They followed him to a local roller skating rink where he took his children. Undercover officers watched Gorton eat pizza and drink soda from a styrofoam cup. When Gorton left, an officer rushed to the table, confiscated Gorton's cup, and took it to the forensics lab. The sample was tested immediately.
6: DNA is like any other biological molecule, subject to degradation. One of the things that will degrade DNA a little bit faster is a fair amount of heat.
1: There were more than enough epithelial cells on the cup for testing, but this caused problems.
3: The initial DNA analysis on the cup was a profile that showed a mixture.
1: Meaning that more than one person had used the cup.
6: We had hoped that we would pick up DNA just from the individual that drank out of the cup, but there was some indications that there was DNA from more than one person there.
1: But PCR DNA testing showed a strong association between the DNA on the cup and the biological evidence from the two crime scenes. And that was enough to get a search warrant for Jeffrey Gorton's home. There, investigators found hundreds of women's undergarments, panties, and hose. They also found a disturbing videotape.

0: They're really good.
1: Duff's sensationally seasoned pretzels.
2: When investigators searched Jeffrey Gorton's home, they found women's lingerie everywhere. In boxes, under his mattress. Many had labels with women's names and descriptions. And they found a videotape, which featured Gorton modeling women's underwear, as well as footage he took of women without their knowledge.
3: He was just very strange, very strange. You kind of wonder what went wrong with him that made him behave like that.
2: When police brought Gorton in for questioning, they asked him about his interest in stealing women's underwear.
4: Is there one particular item of clothing that you are fond of? Is it, be it hose or bras or panties, sleepwear? Is there any one particular item that you're attracted to?
5: Mostly just the hose, I guess.
4: Do you still feel those strong fetish desires to this day? I mean, is that something that's...
5: I've seen a psychiatrist for it for a little while when I was on my own.
2: Gorton denied he had ever been inside Margaret Eby's home. When he did, investigators confronted him with the fingerprint evidence.
4: Do you know where that fingerprint came from?
5: No.
4: It came from the bathroom, the upstairs bedroom, where Margaret Eby was found.
5: Mm-hmm.
4: The house that you said that you'd never been in. So right now, Jeff, there's no question that you're the person that's responsible. The question that needs to be answered is, why, and what can we do to help you?
5: Well, there isn't a why, because I didn't do it, so... I just need to see an attorney now. Because I know I didn't do anything, and I need to.
2: When Gorton asked for a lawyer, the interview stopped. But not before they collected his DNA sample. DNA testing confirmed what the first test suggested, that Jeffrey Gorton had sexually assaulted and presumably killed Nancy Ludwig and Margaret Eby. Prosecutors think Gorton entered Margaret Eby's home through an unlocked door and waited for her. When she returned from a dinner party, he attacked. After the murder, Gorton washed in the bathroom and removed most of the evidence, but left behind his right thumbprint on the water faucet. 5 years later, Gorton struck again, this time in Detroit. Some think he had an obsession for flight attendants. He went to a hotel near the airport, waited in the third floor stairwell, and saw Nancy Ludwig walking towards her room. After the murder, he showered, changed his clothes, and stole Nancy's belongings, possibly as a trophy.
6: Count one, you did while in the perpetration or attempted perpetration of criminal sexual conduct in the first degree.
2: Jeffrey Gorton was tried and convicted for the first-degree murder of both Nancy Ludwig and Margaret Eby. He will spend the rest of his life in prison.
3: I'm afraid of him. I'm glad he's locked up for the rest of his life. He is the absolutely most frightening person that I've ever encountered because he was random, because he was so secretive, because he was so ordinary.
2: Author Tom Henderson wrote about this case in Blood Justice and thinks there are other victims.
7: My feeling is that someday somebody's going to be running a DNA sample that kicks up Jeffrey Gorton's name. It may be more than one or two. It might be quite a few.
8: It still took a fingerprint or something very basic and maybe less high-tech, if you want to call it that, than DNA testing to solve the crime.
9: Without science and the new technology that's available, both these homicides would remain unsolved and probably remain unsolved forever.
2: When a ship's captain turned up dead after a raging storm, some said his death was a tragic accident. An eyewitness told police it was murder. But something on this videotape raised questions about who was telling the truth. Venice, Louisiana, like its namesake in Italy, is a place where life revolves around the water. The small town marks the spot where the Mississippi River empties into the Gulf of Mexico. Locals call it the end of the world.
0: Everybody knows everybody's business pretty much, good and bad. And some people like it and some people don't. I tend to like it.
2: Many people in Venice make their money trawling for shrimp. It's hard, dangerous work. The sea can either be friend or foe.
10: It's rough, and the people there are rough. It's not a genteel community. There's friction there. There's friction there between the pleasure fisherman and the workaday fisherman that does it for a living.
2: In July of 2000, a storm battered the Louisiana coast while the fishing boats were still at sea. All the boats somehow made it back safely, all except one. Captain Raymond Liker, otherwise known as Tinky, and his deckhand, Alvin Latham, were missing, along with their shrimp boat named the Bandit. The Coast Guard was notified. They searched the area in the Gulf where Tinky had made his last radio transmission, but found nothing. 14 hours later, a Vietnamese fishing trawler picked up a man in the Gulf clinging to a piece of wood. It was Alvin Latham, the deckhand. He was exhausted, but unharmed. When interviewed by the Coast Guard, Alvin told a horrifying tale. Alvin said the storm came up so fast that he and Tinky were unprepared.
11: The wind just picked up and we was bouncing all over the place.
2: With 5-foot waves crashing over the bow, and the fishing nets full of shrimp still in the water, the boat started to list.
11: It seemed like it was just sinking. And then he reported, "Mayday, mayday."
2: When they tried to pull the nets into the boat, Tinky's foot got stuck. Alvin said he tried desperately to get Tinky's foot out of the net, but he was unsuccessful.
11: He said he wasn't going to make it. He had asked God to take care of his son.
2: Tinky told Alvin to try to save himself.
11: So I told him I was going to go try and get some help. That's when I started swimming.
2: Just moments after Alvin jumped into the water, the boat slipped below the surface.
11: Like that, the boat was just going down.
2: Alvin said he managed to grab hold of a piece of wood and swam for 14 hours until he was rescued.
11: I was doing everything I could to try to keep my head above the water. Now it seemed like I was swimming forever.
10: He's told his story. He tried to save his captain. It was tender. It was endearing. It could have happened to anyone.
2: But Alvin didn't want accolades.
0: I don't see myself as... I failed at what I was doing. I couldn't get no help to get him.
2: Several days later, the Coast Guard found Tinky's body floating in the Gulf of Mexico. And the body told a story that was very different from Alvin's story.

0: Frankie's House, August 26th at 9 on HGTV.
1: The Coast Guard found Tinky Liker's body in the Gulf of Mexico 5 days after the storm. The only other person on the boat, Alvin Latham, said he tried to save Tinky's life but was unable to free his foot from the fishing nets.
2: He was going around talking about how like, he was a hero. He had survived the storm and all that type of thing.
1: But when the local coroner performed a routine autopsy, the findings contradicted Alvin's story.
2: He had trauma to his head. His left arm was partially amputated.
1: The coroner also found 5 stab wounds on the arms that would be considered defensive wounds, as if the victim was fending off a knife attack.
2: Someone that's trying to defend themselves would raise their arms in front of their face, and then in that way they would catch the stab wounds about the forearm, and that's where they was on Raymond Liker.
1: And the coroner found evidence of blunt force trauma to the head. Tinky Liker's death was ruled a homicide.
2: Someone killed Raymond Liker. Alvin Latham was the only one on the boat that we know of. His own self said he was the only one.
1: When the Coast Guard interviewed Alvin just after his rescue, he said nothing about Tinky being stabbed or struck in the head. So police asked Alvin to come to headquarters and explain the discrepancies.
2: So we started en route to the jail, and he says, well, y'all found the body? And I said, yeah, we did. He says, well, I guess I'm in trouble.
1: Investigators videotaped the interrogation.
2: Alvin Latham's original story, when we first picked him up, he said the captain was caught in a trawl net, the boat was sinking, and he swam off of the boat and watched it go down.
3: He was underwater, and I started swimming off for the first platform I could get to.
1: Police informed Alvin Latham that the story he told didn't match the forensic evidence.
4: He had several stab marks on his body, and just didn't know why he stabbed
5: him. I didn't stab him.
2: If Raymond Liker's foot was caught in the net, he would have went down with that boat, okay?
4: Did you murder the guy? Did you murder him? Well, then I don't have to lock you up. But I want to know what happened.
3: But I'm trying to tell you, that's the best that I can.
6: Well, who murdered him then, if you did?
3: I don't know.
1: After 5 hours of questioning and 3 more on the following day, Alvin gradually began to change his story.
2: Alvin started saying things like he felt uncomfortable with Raymond Liker. He didn't make him feel comfortable. He was coming up with things that happened to him on that boat, as saying that Raymond touched his leg, made him feel uncomfortable, that type of thing. I'm thinking finally we're getting somewhere with him, Finally we're starting to get the truth. And that's when he come around and started telling us what he told us, about the stabbing.
1: Alvin now said that when the boat took on water, he feared for his life, and there was only 1 life jacket on board. To get the life jacket, Alvin waited until Tinky's back was turned, grabbed a pipe, and struck him.
4: How many times did you hit with that pipe?
5: Just once.
1: Alvin said when he tried to grab the life jacket, Tinky came after him. Alvin used a knife to defend himself.
3: I guess I stabbed him in the arms 5 times. And he fell overboard.
6: Are you telling me the truth?
5: Yeah.
1: And with his confession, Alvin Latham was charged with murder.
4: Get the right to remain silent. Anything you say, Ken, it won't be used against you in court.
7: Not many cases you begin with someone being a hero, and then in a matter of 2 or 3 days, he was a villain. He was a killer.

0: 4imprint.com.
1: 4imprint, for certain.
2: As Alvin Latham sat in jail on a murder charge, everyone in Venice, Louisiana was talking about what happened or didn't happen the night Tinky Liker died.
3: Everyone debated it. Two people, one life jacket. What would I do? Would I share it? You'd like to think you'd share it, but would you?
2: Since Alvin was a man of limited means, the court appointed attorney Peter Barbie to defend him. Barbie couldn't understand why Alvin would have killed the captain over a life jacket, yet wasn't wearing it when he was found floating in the water the next day.
4: I told Alvin, I said, whatever you do, tell me the truth. I said, if you did it, that's all right. We'll figure out how to handle it. But I said, whatever you do, tell me the truth.
2: Alvin now told his lawyer that he didn't kill Tinky. He reverted to his original story, the one he told the Coast Guard the day after the storm, that Tinky's death was an accident.
4: I had to prove to a jury that he was vulnerable and very capable of confessing to something he didn't do. Man, you would not believe how strong there is amongst people in the public that you wouldn't confess to something you wouldn't do. Why would you confess to something you didn't do?
2: To find out, Barbie showed the entire 8 hours of Alvin's police interviews to Dr. Jill Hayes Hammer, a forensic psychologist from the LSU School of Medicine.
5: Come on, Al, what happened? You don't know everything you say, that didn't you know. Do you know anything? You couldn't swim 14 hours, Alvin.
6: I was very annoyed, actually, because it was obvious to me as a professional that Alvin was incredibly slow and that he was being taken advantage of.
2: Dr. Richard Leo, a professor of criminology and psychology at the University of California at Irvine, agrees.
7: This is an awful, awful interrogation. I think this is shoddy, poor police work, and I think the detectives who conducted this interrogation should be retrained, and until they're retrained, should not be permitted to do another interrogation.
2: During the first day of police interrogation, Alvin denied he killed Tinky.
8: Never.
5: Come on, Al, what you gonna do? Say something. Explain it.
6: What you saw was an incredible amount of intimidation.
9: Over 100 times, Alvin said that he did not do it. He was emphatic in saying that he did not do it.
8: You stabbed him.
10: I did.
8: Why did you stab him?
10: I did.
5: Alvin, the autopsy shows you did. You hit him in the throat with something? Hit him in the head with something? You didn't do nothing, huh? I don't believe that.
9: The police continued saying, Alvin, until you tell us what we want to hear, you will not be able to go home.
2: But during the second day of interrogation, Alvin started repeating what the investigators were telling him.
7: That's one of the most hostile interrogations I've seen.
8: There was only one life jacket you wanted. If you didn't give a shit if he lived or died, you didn't say no damn prayer. You're a liar about that.
7: Interrogators are trained across the country not to be hostile. They're going against the standard training that interrogators receive.
2: Experts say another sign of a false confession is when the suspect's story doesn't match the physical evidence.
5: So the point about the hammer don't sound right. You sure you hit him with a hammer?
10: I don't know what I hit him.
5: Yes, you did. He was in that water and you hit him. So what you hit him with?
10: Maybe a board.
5: Maybe a board? Did you hit him with a board or you didn't hit him with a board?
7: What they fail to see is he doesn't have any memories of doing the things that they're accusing him of doing that he then caves in ultimately and passively accepts, and that's why he's using that language.
2: Dr. Hayes Hammer discovered that Alvin's IQ was 74 and he had dropped out of school in the ninth grade.
6: You have many people with low IQs who have had rap sheets as long as my arm. Alvin did not, so he was very naive to what was going on in the criminal justice system, and he also did not have the intelligence to be able to cope with the questioning by the police officers.
2: False confessions do occur. One of the most famous cases happened in England when a teenager, Richard Buckland, confessed to the rape and murder of a young girl, but DNA testing proved he didn't do it.
7: Most people don't understand how someone can be made to falsely confess, but as an empirical matter, the fact is that they occur, and they've been documented. So many have been documented. The question should not be, do they occur, but rather, why do they occur, and what can we do to minimize them?
2: Most people who are questioned by police don't realize that they can leave the interrogation any time, meaning they don't have to put up with relentless questioning. But trying to explain to a jury why someone would confess to a crime they didn't commit is always difficult.
4: Confessions override lack of evidence, improper searches, and everything else. So if you want to prosecute somebody, what's the best thing in the world? You have a confession.
0: It just got to where I just agreed with what they said just to get them off my back, because I know they would stop the questions after I agreed with them.
4: Life has been very hard to Alvin, and I will be damned if I was going to sit back and watch the system steamroll him out of convenience to cover for corrupt, stupid cops. And that's the only way to describe it.
2: But there was still the matter of the coroner's report, which had ruled Tinky's death a homicide.

0: $50 of free credit and your first win guaranteed.
1: Peter Barbie was now convinced that Alvin Latham's tape confession had been coerced. But why did the coroner rule Tinky's death a homicide? In looking at the autopsy findings, Barbie discovered that the coroner did not know the depth of the so-called knife wounds.
2: The coroner never measured them, never dissected them, never checked them for the angle.
1: From the photographs, Dr. Cyril Wecht, an independent forensic pathologist, didn't believe these were stab wounds at all.
3: Expect all, or at least some, of the wounds to have had some significant depth of penetration. We do not have that in this case, hence I do not believe that these were stab wounds.
1: But if they weren't stab wounds, what were they?
3: When you think of a propeller, any portion of it striking some part of the body, then it is easy to understand how you can get these kinds of injuries.
1: Dr. Weck thinks this is also what caused Tinky's fractured skull, that his body was accidentally run over by a passing ship while floating in the Gulf.
3: I believe that it is most plausible to infer that those areas of apparent trauma to Mr. Liker's body were sustained post-mortem when his body was floating for about 5 days in the Gulf.
1: Interestingly, the tugboat captain who picked up Tinky's body agreed.
2: He says, I've been a boat captain a long time, and this is not the first body I've seen. And he says, that man was run over by a boat.
1: And the tugboat captain told Peter Barbie something else, something which hadn't been made public.
2: He said he had one boot on and one boot off. Well, the lights went off on that one because that was Alvin's basic story, was that on the boat, at the end of it, Tinky had gone down with the ship because he had a foot stuck under a cable.
3: Related with the story that the foot was caught in the trawling net, that is as good a reason as any, and better than most, to explain why one boot was on and one boot was not on.
1: With these new findings, Peter Barbie believed the coroner's ruling was inaccurate.
2: You have an incompetent coroner, and that's being polite.
3: So these wounds tell me that the story that Mr. Latham originally gave was the correct one, and that there were no injuries inflicted on Mr. Liker's body by Alvin Latham.
1: When Alvin Latham went on trial for the murder of Tinky Liker, prosecutors played Alvin's confession for the jury. But later, the jury watched the entire 8-hour interrogation.
4: You did it. How you did it?
5: I don't know.
4: You hit the man and covered his mouth with duct tape? What did you do?
5: I didn't hit him.
4: Well, how'd it happen?
5: I don't know.
6: Anyone that watched the tape, that saw what happened, any intelligent person couldn't help be convinced that this was a blatant case of police brutality.
1: The jury also heard from the defense pathologist who concluded Tinky's death was an accident. And Alvin Latham took the stand in his own defense and told the same story he told to the Coast Guard after the storm. That Tinky's foot got stuck in the fishing nets and that his death was an accident. After 6 hours of deliberation, the jury came back with their verdict, not guilty.
5: With modern technology today, with all the learning people got, I knew I had a chance.
2: When you look at the evidence and you look at the forensics and what it shows us, Alvin was telling the truth. Unfortunately, just nobody wanted to accept it or believe it. So they just kept pushing him until he came up with something that they wanted to believe. And they wanted to believe it because they fed it to him.
1: The man who conducted Alvin's interrogation thinks the jury made a mistake.
7: Everybody can't be the good guy, or no one will confess to a serious crime. In all my years of experience, I've never known anyone to come and say, you know, I committed this crime without interrogation. And that's just tactics you use to get confessions.
1: But Peter Barbie thinks interrogation should be about getting the truth, not getting a confession.
2: He wanted to pick on Alvin. I'd like to see him come pick on me. And and you can print that one. That's how badly I feel about what he did to that man. He's a bully and a punk.
1: The disappearance of a millionaire real estate developer in Las Vegas had all the appearances of foul play. In his will, he had hinted that something terrible might happen to him. And a scuba diver, a ballistics expert, and a pizza delivery man all provided evidence that his premonition was correct.

0: every 20 minutes, a new home is finished in Las Vegas, Nevada, making it one of the fastest growing cities in the United States. And that's how Ron Rudin made his fortune building residential housing in the Las Vegas suburbs.
1: Cold Creek was a beautiful development. It was one of the first developments where people could go and buy an acre of land and be at 7,200 feet and maybe 30 degrees cooler in the summertime.
0: Despite his success, Ron Rudin also made some enemies.
2: He was known to evict people. He was known to foreclose on people. He held their mortgages. If they didn't pay, they had to go. So there were a lot of people who didn't like Ron Rudin.
0: To protect himself, Ron took the necessary precautions.
2: Ron lived in a virtual fortress. He had a house that was surrounded by a cinder block wall and barbed wire, and inside were attack dogs and this elaborate security system, and inside that was an armory full of guns, rifles, and all this weaponry.
0: On a Monday morning in 1994, Ron Rudin didn't show up for work as he had always done in the 20 years he was in business.
3: As soon as he wasn't there to open the business a half hour before the office opened, his employees knew something was wrong. And the fact that he lived 30